0: A while back, I was in Spain visiting my mother who lives there, and happened to be in a cafe. We were having breakfast, and you know, when you're in a foreign country, everybody speaks Spanish there. When you hear someone speaking in English, your, you know, antennas go up. So we were in a cafe and we heard a family walk in that was speaking English. And I said, did you hear them? Did they have an American accent? The person next to me said, yeah. I think they're American. So I got up later. It happened to be the 4th of July. So I got up. I was on my way to the restroom and I stopped at their table and I said, hey, by the way, happy 4th of July. Happy Independence Day. They looked at me, family of five. The father was a big guy. He looks at his wife. She looks at him. They weren't celebrating. They weren't like, yeah, happy 4th of July. And then he says to me, we don't celebrate the 4th of July. We're from the UK. I said, oh, well, you know, that's way behind us. Let's just move on. You don't want to say happy independence to those people that you gained independence from. So what you say, how you say it, when you say it, it really does matter. And I believe that besides those little gaffes that happened there, there are some of you today. You've created an environment at your household where people are flourishing because of the words that you are speaking, because of the environment that you are setting, because of the encouragement that you are giving. But there are certain of you here today that you are just perpetuating what was given to you. In fact, if I were to ask your kids, they would probably say, my parents aren't very happy with me. Normally what I hear is, no. Why? What are you doing? And some of you, your children are shriveling under the words that you are speaking into the household. Some of you have marriages that aren't thriving either, because all your spouse hears from you is words of that are disparaging, criticism, why you can't, what you should do, why others are better than you. And I want you to know that your words matter, because your words are tools that shape and impact people's hearts. Never forget the power of your words. Today, as we look at this passage, the Apostle Paul is talking to young Timothy. Timothy was an elder in the making. He was shy. He was averse to confrontation. He was a little sickly. It appears that his father did not play a big role in his raising, or was absent, maybe dead, we don't know. His mother and grandmother were the people that had given him his faith. The Apostle Paul is a bit of an adoptive parent, so to speak, his spiritual father. Two books of the Bible are written to Timothy. Interestingly, not written to the church in this town, but written specifically to Timothy. Included in the Bible because you and I need to hear what the Apostle Paul told Timothy. So this book is for everybody, but it was written to a person. So I want to talk to you about what Paul tells Timothy about the power of words, both the words that he uses and the power of the Word of God as well. I'm going to begin reading in 2 Timothy chapter 2, verse 14 out of the English Standard Version. It says this: Timothy, remind them of these things and charge them before God not to quarrel about words, which does no good, but only ruins the hearers. Do your best to present yourself to God as one approved, a worker who has no need to be ashamed, rightly handling the word of truth. But avoid irreverent babble, for it leads to people into more and more ungodliness, and their talk will spread like gangrene. Among them are Hymenaeus and Philetus, who have swerved from the truth, saying that the resurrection has already happened. They are upsetting the faith of some, but God's firm foundation stands, bearing this seal: the Lord knows those who are his. And let everyone who names the name of the Lord depart from iniquity. The word of the Lord. So the Apostle Paul tells Timothy, Timothy, I want to talk to you about words, the power of those words. And he gives them really four keys to remember. These are important for you and I to consider and not to forget. Number one, if you're taking notes, write this down. Avoid pointless arguments or debates. They derail people's faith. Some of you love to argue. You love to argue about anything. Someone says, hey, the weather's nice. What do you mean by nice? Well, you know, I mean, it's 75 degrees. Yeah, 75 degrees is not really good for the wheat that's growing in Montana because it's 75 degrees. You love to argue. You love to make a point. You love to win an argument. You love to look at the facts. You are, well, you're a lawyer in the making without a law degree. And, you know, some of you love to just argue about things and you love to win an argument. What the Apostle Paul is telling Timothy is, Timothy, I want to remind you and charge you before God, don't argue, don't quarrel about words, which does no good, but oftentimes only ruins the hearers. Do you know that you can win an argument but lose a relationship? Do you realize that some arguments are not worth having? Do you realize that some battles over words are really pointless? In fact, what they do is sometimes they actually damage those that are listening, and people get embattled about things. And by the way, parents, can I just tell you something? When you decide to argue, I want to remind you, if your children are in your house, and especially if they're young, you have an audience. They may not be in the room with you, but believe me, they know you're arguing. And what you say and how you say it and what you call each other and the volume that you use and the anger that you express and the words that you throw at each other, your children are affected by them. You may give it over it the next day, but I'm going to tell you, it leaves an impression on your children. Be careful how you solve things. Remember, you're affecting other people. There are people in therapy today because of the dysfunctional, toxic, argumentative battle front that they were raised in their house that created insecurity and fear and anxiety, anxiousness within people because of the battles that happen in the household. So be careful how you battle. It affects the people around you. And Paul tells Timothy, Timothy, you know that you can actually ruin the hearers? That it... He uses the word, emptying, like it turns upside down that which you've poured in. The idea of overturning the hearers, literally to turn upside down, is the opposite of building up. It's tearing down. And he says some of the arguments that you engage in actually are ruining the hearers. They are turning, they are de-edifying, they are hurting the people that are a part of your arguments. So don't just get involved in useless quarrels about words, because ultimately it can damage the people around you. Number two, the Apostle Paul tells them, study diligently so you can stand confidently. Notice what he says in verse 15. Do your best to present yourself to God as one approved, a worker who does not need to be ashamed, rightly handling the word of truth. So now Paul tells Timothy, hey, Timothy, let's talk about the word of God. The word of God needs to be handled the right way. And he says, do your best. In others, be urgent, be diligent. It's the idea of zeal. Be zealous to do this. To do what? To present yourself to God. How? As someone that is tested, proved, a workman that does not need to be ashamed of how he handles the word.
1: 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Here again is Mark Job.
0: Have you ever seen a job that's poorly done? And you say, who did that? The painter finishes up and the line is crooked. Your son mows the lawn and you say, you forgot a whole patch right there. What happened there? I try to wash some of the dishes that I use at home. And I have an inspector at the house. And this inspector will lift up a glass to the light and she'll say, who washed this cup? Now, the inspector knows there's only one other person in the house. But the inspector likes to inspect. Now, I like to remind the inspector at my house that when I was 16 and 17, I actually worked at a hotel in southern France. I was paid to wash dishes. So I like to remind the inspector at my house, I'm the only professional dishwasher in this house. So do not wonder about this professional dishwasher because I was the only one paid to do this. But sometimes the evidence is compelling when there's stains there and it's not well done. And you know what the Bible says is, you don't want to be ashamed of your work. And so the Apostle Paul says, Timothy, I want you to handle this with such diligence. I want you to handle it so well that you are not ashamed of the work that you're doing. What does he mean by that? And then he says this, who rightly handles the word of truth. What is the word of truth? The word of truth is the Bible. What the Apostle Paul is telling young Timothy is, Timothy, don't be sloppy with the word. Don't teach the word in a haphazard manner. Don't be lazy in the study of the word. Be diligent in handling the word of God. Literally, it says, correctly handles the word of God or rightly administers the word of God. Literally, it means to cut straight. He says, you know, Timothy, don't cut around and be sloppy. You need to handle the word of God the way it should be handled. It's God's word. You know, some of us are pretty sloppy in the way we handle the word of God. I know some of you are brand new to your Bibles, and so you look at your Bible and it's intimidating. You don't know where to start reading. You don't know. It seems complicated and difficult to understand. And I get it. It can be intimidating. And you don't have to be an expert in the Bible, but if you're a follower of Jesus and serious about your Christianity, I want to challenge you. You need to start studying the Word. Why, you say? Because the Word of God is that. The Bible is composed of 66 books written over an extensive 100-year period of time by a little bit more than 66 authors, but ultimately one inspired author speaking through various people, writing down a cohesive book that builds on one another, starting with Genesis, the beginning of all creation, and going to the book of Revelation, which talks about the end times and the prophetic, and everything in between is a revelation of God to us, the most important words that you have in your entire life. It's the bestseller of all times. By the way, Bible sales this year have gone up 22%. There's a generation that's more interested in the Word of God than has been in a long time. But some of us, really, because we have not learned how to study the Word of God, we are haphazard with it. And so we're a little bit like the guy that I heard about. He said, God, speak to me. So he throws up his Bible And he says, okay, throws it open. He says, "Oh, God, speak to me." And he puts his finger on a verse. And the verse says, "Judas went out and hung himself." So he says, okay, I'm not sure what that means. So he flips to another verse and he says, okay, God, speak to me again. The next verse says, "Go and do likewise." I thought, well, that's confusing. He throws it again, "Lord, this one." And it says, "And whatever you do, do it quickly." Now, here's what I want to say. Those are actually verses in the Bible, but those are verses out of context. If he reads it and says, "The God told me to go hang myself," he would be absolutely not obeying the word of God. Now, those are the words in the Bible, but they're out of context, lifted up from their context. And so you can get the wrong meaning if you don't read things in context, in its original intent, and study what the word of God has to say. There's a lot of people that distort the word, pull a verse out of the Bible, just like you don't like when you have an hour conversation. If someone pulls one phrase out of your conversation and builds a whole argument, you would say, "That's not the context. That's really not what I said." God doesn't like when you pull one verse out and build an argument that benefits you, but God really didn't say it. Are you with me? So the Apostle Paul is telling Timothy, you need to know how to study the Word of God in its context. Theologians, some of you know that I'm the president of a Bible college. It's a university, a college, and we do theological training. And we have a class called hermeneutics. Hermeneutics is how to study the Bible. And people are taught how to understand the context, the historical background, how to read the verses before, how to read the verses afterwards. If they really get into it, the New Testament was written in Greek, and the Old Testament was written in Hebrew and Aramaic. And so sometimes you go to the original languages to see what it says. Now, I know that not everybody here is going to take a class like that. Not everybody here is a theologian, but everybody here can learn to study their Bible. And you should learn to study your Bible. And so the Apostle Paul is telling Timothy, I want to make sure that you are diligent in the study of the Word of God. Don't distort it. Don't take it out of context. Cut the line straight, so that you are not using something out of context to create a dangerous pretext for what you want to say. Hebrews chapter 4, verse 12, by the way, says, "For the word of God is living and active, sharper than any two-edged sword. It penetrates even to the dividing asunder the soul and spirit and joints and marrow. It judges the thoughts and attitudes of the heart." Nothing in all of creation is hidden from God's sight. Everything is uncovered and laid bare before the eyes of whom he must give account. When you come to this church, we don't study a bunch of religious literature unrelated to Scripture. We study one book. It's called the Bible. Why only one book? Because it is the inspired, authoritative, inerrant word of God. It doesn't just contain thoughts of God. It is the word of God. It is God's instruction manual, God's love letter, God's inspired through individuals and their personalities. But God breathed. The word inspired means God breathed. God breathed from on high to speak to you and I. When you open the Bible with a prayerful attitude and say, "Lord, speak to me," I guarantee you that God will speak to your spirit if you address him that way in a prayerful way. It's the powerful word, living word of God. Now, the third thing that the Apostle Paul tells Timothy is avoid empty talk. It poisons your soul. In verse 16, he says, "But avoid irreverent babble." What's irreverent babble? It means just talking about things that you don't know much about. Philosophizing without it being grounded in reality. Just talking about your worldview. Irreverent babble is just assumptions that are not grounded in truth. And the Apostle Paul says to Timothy, but avoid irreverent babble, for it will lead people into more and more ungodliness. What you listen to, what you talk about, can make you either more godly or less godly. And it says, it will lead people into more and more ungodliness, and their talk will spread like gangrene.
1: 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We'll continue our message tomorrow. I'm Wayne Shepherd. Join us tomorrow for the conclusion of Your Words Matter as Mark unpacks what Paul says about avoiding empty talk that poisons the soul. That's Friday on Bold Steps with Mark Job. Bold Steps is a production of Moody Radio, a ministry of Moody Bible Institute.

0: Music there by The Gaith, the vocal band. That was Daystar, Shine Down On Me. We'll get to more music in a bit. Right now, though, it's Stuart Briscoe encouraging us and focusing on comfort through prayer in today's study in Telling the Truth.
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2: The thing that strikes me immediately is how Jesus, in a crisis situation, and there was no crisis like his crisis now, he is about to go to a cross. In a crisis situation, instinctually, Jesus turns to prayer. Why is that? Because prayer was the most natural means of communication open to him. It's interesting to notice that the opening words of John chapter 17, translated, "He looked towards heaven and prayed," should actually be translated, "He looked towards heaven and said." It wasn't as if it was a formal praying that he got into. It was a most natural conversation with the Father that he embarked on. That was what prayer meant to him. It was the most natural means of communication in the world.
1: Would you say prayer is your most natural means of communication? A lot of people today would say, nah, it's texting. But when you long for comfort, remember that natural communication method of Jesus. For there is comfort through prayer. Stuart Briscoe explains more today on Telling the Truth. Now here's Stuart and his message, Comfort Through Prayer.
2: Now, as we're going to continue looking into John chapter 17, we come to the beginning of the 17th chapter. The particular emphasis that I want to draw from these verses is this. We see the Lord Jesus praying. We notice, first of all, how instinctual prayer was for him. And we need to learn from that. Is prayer instinctual as far as we're concerned? We notice also the content of his prayer. And we learn to pray as we build our praying on his model. So with that in mind, let me read to you the first few verses of John chapter 17. Jesus had just told his disciples, "In the world you will have trouble, but in me you may have peace. So take heart." After Jesus said this, he looked towards heaven and prayed, "Father, the time has come. Glorify your Son, that your Son may glorify you. For your Father granted him authority over all people, that he may give eternal life to all those you have given him. Now, this is eternal life, that they may know you, the only true God, and Jesus Christ, whom you have sent. I have brought you glory on earth by completing the work you gave me to do. And now, Father, glorify me in your presence with the glory I had with you before the world began." There are three things that Jesus prays here. Of course, there'll be three things that he prayed. But we're only going to talk about two of them. First of all, he talked about his own position. Secondly, he prayed for the disciples who had gathered with him on that particular occasion. And thirdly, he prayed for those who would believe down through the centuries as a result of the ministry of the early apostles. Let's notice, first of all, how Jesus prays about his own situation. The thing that strikes me immediately is how Jesus, in a crisis situation, and there was no crisis like his crisis now, he is about to go to a cross. In a crisis situation, instinctually, Jesus turns to prayer. Why is that? Because prayer was the most natural means of communication open to him. It's interesting to notice that the opening words of John chapter 17, translated, "He looked towards heaven and prayed," should actually be translated, "He looked towards heaven and said." It wasn't as if it was a formal praying that he got into. It was a most natural conversation with the Father that he embarked on. That was what prayer meant to him. It was the most natural means of communication in the world. Luke tells us that Jesus frequently withdrew into lonely places in order to pray. We know from Luke also that when Jesus had a specific concern, he would pray about it. So on one occasion, he said to Peter, "Simon, Simon, Satan has desired to have you that he might sift you like wheat, but I have prayed for you." And so now as the Lord Jesus is about to confront the cross, it's obvious what he's going to do. He is going to turn to prayer. And we can learn something about this. Sometimes When people get themselves into a crisis situation, they get around to praying eventually. Other people, as soon as they find themselves in a crisis situation, would pray automatically. It's the first thing that comes into their mind. Not the last resort, it is the first thing that comes. Why? Because prayer is customary to them. Because prayer is an open line of communication with the Father. Because prayer is the thing that they embark on whenever they have a concern. Those for whom prayer is the most normal means of communication, those for whom prayer is a customary activity, those who know what it is to relate concerns to the Lord in prayer when crisis comes know exactly how to pray. And those who have not prepared in prayer for crisis will panic and probably have a deep, deep difficulty. Notice, therefore, the resort of Jesus to prayer at this crisis time. Secondly, notice the way he goes about praying. It's rather interesting to see that the first part of his prayer, he doesn't even get around to specifically saying what he wants. There's a very real sense in which he spends quite a lot of time telling the Father a whole lot of stuff the Father obviously knows. Now, he's not trying to teach the Father, and he's not trying to help the Father remember something he's in danger of forgetting. In actual fact, he is setting the stage in which his prayer can really work. You see, prayer has to be set in a specific context. The context in which Jesus sets his prayer is simply this. He says, Father, you have granted me authority over all people in order that I might give eternal life to people. Eternal life, he says, is not a thing. Eternal life is, in essence, a relationship with God. Eternal life is not something you get when you die. Eternal life is a relationship you enjoy with God here. It's the life of the eternal one, and it takes you right through the grave, and it lasts you throughout eternity. And my task in coming into the world was specifically to give eternal life to people who would understand you can't earn it, but you can receive it as a gift. Now, Father, he says, I have completed the work you gave me to do. That is why I'm praying. He is praying in the context of the purpose for which he came into the world. He is praying in the context of the will of the Father, of the purpose of the Father. His prayer is not simply a response of his own desires. His prayer is a concern that the eternal purposes of God for which he exists might be worked out in his life. You've got to get prayer in context. Otherwise, it won't work. You know how important it is that we keep things in context. Now, Jesus shows us how to pray. He doesn't simply pray in panic when crisis comes. He prays as was his custom. He doesn't pray simply on the basis of his own desires. He prays in the context of his understanding of the will and purpose of the Father. Which leads us, of course, to the requests of his prayer. And the requests of his prayer are very, very simple and very straightforward. Request number one, glorify your Son. Request number two, in order that your Son may glorify you. To glorify the Son means, Father, I want to be seen in the reality of my person. I want the wonder of who I am to be clearly recognized. This sounds desperately self-serving, but remember, his concern is that as people see who he is, they will understand the wonder and the glory of the Father. He says, Father, I want you to restore to me the glory I had with you before the worlds were created. This reminds us, of course, that the Lord Jesus was involved from eternity with the Father in the creation of the world. But there came a specific time when he laid aside his glory, assumed our humanity, lived and died and rose again, ascended to the Father, in order that we, men and women, might be reconciled to God. The wonder and the glory of his person is seen in this, that he would lay aside all that was his by right in eternity and come to our earth and live in desperate circumstances and be dreadfully abused with us in mind. This shows his grace. This shows the wonder of his mercy. This shows his incredible love. It is his grace and his mercy and his love which are his glory. He has shown his glory down here on earth par excellence in the cross and the resurrection. But he has now the opportunity to go back to the Father and to receive his pre-incarnational glory and to add to it all the glory that accrues to him because of what he's accomplished on the cross on our behalf. So he says, Father, my concern is that people might really see and give credit for all that I am and all that I've done. What a prayer that should be for us today. Our world is full of people who can't see the glory of Jesus. Our society is full of people who do not understand the wonder of his person. They have no clue about the significance of who he is and what he has done. They have little sense of being thrilled with the Lord Jesus. And we need to pray that that will happen in people's hard, cold hearts. But notice that he is concerned that to the extent that he is glorified, the Father will be glorified. A lot of people think the whole point of us being here is we might have fun. Another lot of people think the whole point of us being here is that we might make a bundle. A lot of other people think, hey, I'm here on earth to do my own thing. No, you're not. You're made by God, for God, to glorify God. You say, you mean God is sitting up there saying, come on, glorify me. No. What God is saying is this. You need to understand that if it wasn't for me, you wouldn't be. If it wasn't for me, you wouldn't be alive and you wouldn't survive. If it wasn't for me, you wouldn't have any gifts. You wouldn't have the gift of time. You wouldn't have any energy. You wouldn't produce anything. So if only you could get around to admitting the fact, God, here I am, alive today for no other reason than you created me and you sustained me, and here I am going to work today and I'm going to produce for no other reason than you gave me the ability, you gave me the energy, you gave me the strength, you gave me the gift, and therefore everything that I do is simply a statement of how incredible you are, not how wonderful I am. It is perfectly appropriate for people to understand why they are alive. Jesus understood it. And he said, my raison d'etre, my reason for being, is that I might come into the world and finish the work he gave me to do, which is to make eternal life available to people. Notice, however, the second aspect of his praying. Jesus prays about his disciples with respect to two specific things. He prays about his disciples and their relationship to the world, and secondly, their relationship to the Word. Three things particularly Jesus states about the relationship of his disciples to the world. Number one, Jesus said, disciples are left in this secular society. Number two, Jesus explains that they are not of this secular society. Number three, Jesus outlines in this passage that he sends his disciples to this secular society. In it, not of it, sent to it. Now, I submit to you that if we can get this nailed down in our own lives, we will have got the structure in which we live our Christianity in the world today. But I promise you, it's not easy. You see, some people, when they say to themselves, well, here I am in this secular society, this is where I live, so I may as well just throw myself into it. So they live in it and of it. Other people say, well, I'm a Christian now, so I'm not of this secular society, and therefore I must isolate myself from it. So they're neither of it nor in it. So we have some who are in it and of it, and we have some who are neither of it nor in it. Now, the Lord Jesus didn't give us the freedom to decide to do either of those extremes. He said, you are in it, you're not of it, and you're sent to it, which means he has a purpose for us living in secular society where, first of all, we're distinct from it, but we're committed to do something about it. We're in it, we're not of it, we're sent to it. Notice also that he prays about the disciples' relationship to the Word. He says, now, Father, I would like you, please, to sanctify these disciples of mine. I'd like you to sanctify them for me in the same way that I sanctified myself for them. And the way I'd like you to do it, Father, is please sanctify them through the Word, because the Word is truth. Now, that probably sounds like a lot of gobbledygook, so let me explain it to you. Sanctify means to set apart in a very special way. Jesus said, I sanctified myself for these disciples. I set myself apart in a very special way for them. How did he do that? Well, he sure set himself apart when he stepped out of heaven and down into the womb of Mary. He sure set himself apart when he was prepared to live for 30 years in the boondocks of a tiny little dusty country that was ill-developed in the Middle East. He sure set himself apart in 3 years public ministry. And could we ever misunderstand the unique setting apart of Jesus when he went to the cross for us? I sanctified myself for them, he said. I died for them. Now then, Father, in exactly the same way that I set myself apart for them, would you please work on them so that they might be set apart for me? Because in the same way he says that you sent me into the world, I want to send them. Now, when I was sent into the world, he said, I had to be set apart. If I'm going to send them into the world, they're going to have to be set apart. They're going to have to be special. They're going to have to be different. They're going to have to be unique. There's going to have to be something about them that makes them put other people on inquiry. Sanctify them, Father, and do it through your word. Do it through your word, because as the Bible gets under their skin, it will change their priorities. It will change their perceptions. It will change their aspirations. It will change their behaviors. It will make them different people. It will set them apart for me. Up until now, they've been in the world and of it. When you understand what's supposed to be happening in your life, you should pray. Well, you say, oh, Father, if I'm to be set apart in this secular society, uniquely different, not in it, not of it, but in it, sent to it, set apart by you, how I need to know the impact of your word in the power of the Spirit, changing me from the inside out. Oh, Lord, would you please make that happen? When you think about it, an awful lot of praying is necessary. We need to know how to pray when crisis comes, because we have already found that prayer is instinctual and habitual. We need to know how to pray, because if we're not careful, we can be so wrapped up with our own whims and caprices, we can forget we're here to glorify God. We need to pray if we're to ever understand the tension of being in the world but not of it and sent to it. We certainly need to pray if ever we're going to know what it is to be set apart for him as he was set apart for us. Let's make sure we're deriving our resources through prayer. There is comfort through prayer. Let's pray together. Dear Father, we bow quietly in your presence, and we ask that your Holy Spirit would take one thing from this torrent of words and write it deeply on our hearts, just one thing each, so that we wouldn't forget it, we wouldn't ignore it, we wouldn't bypass it or duck it, we would obey it, or we'd claim it. I pray for people who have never received the gift of eternal life, who've still got that strange idea they can earn it if they're good enough. Please show them that eternal life is not a thing you get when you die, if you're being good enough. But eternal life is knowing the Eternal One while you live, when you're not good enough, simply because he gives himself to us as a gift. And we're humble enough to receive it. Lord, I pray for people who are ill prepared for crises because they have never taken the time to discipline themselves in the word and in prayer. And I ask that as the inevitable crises come, they may find themselves prepared in you. Lord, I pray for people who struggle with being in the world but not of it. Some of them by becoming totally isolated from it and basically irrelevant as far as your purposes are concerned. Others become so identified with it that they're useless to your purposes. And I ask that you would help us know what it is to be in it, not of it, sent to it. Lord, I pray for people who know in their own hearts that something needs to be done to show that they are uniquely set apart for you. And I pray that your word would find a resting place in their hearts. And Lord, we can all pray for ourselves. And I ask that the Spirit of God would deeply impress your word upon us so that we would pray in response. Hear our prayers in the name of the Lord Jesus. And now may the grace of our Lord Jesus and the love of God and the fellowship of the Holy Spirit be with us all this day and henceforth. Amen.
1: You can find comfort through prayer. Stuart Briscoe today on Telling the Truth. Now, let's hear from Stuart as he delved a little deeper into today's message. Stuart, eternal life isn't just something we're going to have when we die. We actually have it right now, right?
3: That's right. Eternal life is not something we're going to get when we die if we're good enough. Eternal life is someone we receive now, even though we are not good enough. Now, that needs some explanation. What does it mean that we talk about eternal life being someone? Well, Jesus himself said this, that life eternal is to know God and his Son whom he has sent. So knowing eternal life is all about experiencing the crucified, risen Christ in our innermost beings. And when we receive him, we receive life eternal. Now, life eternal is a whole lot more than life that doesn't end, everlasting life. Life eternal is a life of quality, not just a life of quantity. The life of quality is the life of the eternal one. It is knowing God. It is knowing the one whom he has sent. That is Jesus. And when we know him, then we experience his life within us. This is life eternal that we receive in the here and now, not because we're good enough, because we're not, but because by grace through faith, God has made it available to us.
1: Stuart, let me ask you an easy one. What is the meaning of life? No, seriously, as Christians, we should know our one overriding purpose here on earth, correct?
3: We should have a sense of purpose in our lives. And a sense of purpose is clearly related to an understanding of meaning. What is the meaning of life? I would put it in a nutshell as follows. God made me for himself. God made me for himself. That when I come into a relationship of loving, trusting, obedience to him, he opens my eyes to what it means to be safe and secure in him with a life of purpose stretching ahead of me. And it becomes my overarching goal in life to discover his will and purpose and to do it with all my heart and bring a smile of pleasure to his face.
1: Thank you so much, Stuart. Next time, it's more from Stuart and Joel Briscoe. So tune in tomorrow and experience life right here on Telling the Truth.
3: My heart. And bring a smile of pleasure to his face.
1: Thank you so much, Stuart. Next time, it's more from Stuart and Joel Briscoe. So tune in tomorrow and experience life right here on Telling the Truth.

0: Musical two in a row coming from the Worship Collection 3 album. 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
1: Your Christian walk isn't meant to be a solo hike done under your own power. 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Today on Turning Point, Dr. David Jeremiah considers what it means to walk in the Spirit, fully relying on God at every step of your journey. 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
2: And let me report that in this new book that we are releasing for those of you who will send a gift this month, in the book, The Holy Spirit You May Not Know, there's a whole chapter entitled Walking in the Spirit. That includes everything I'm going to say today and a bunch of other things that will be helpful to you. Walking in the Spirit, one step at a time. That's how we walk with God, one step at a time. You know, that's a hard lesson to learn. We are always several steps ahead, but God has promised to be there for us through His Spirit, one step at a time. We'll talk about it in just a moment. And the book I mentioned is available to you for a gift of any size during the month of June. We want you to have this third book in the trilogy on God. We have written a book called The God You May Not Know, The Jesus You May Not Know, and this third one is the final one in the Trinity series, The Holy Spirit You May Not Know. You can get a copy of The Holy Spirit You May Not Know for a gift of any size to Turning Point. That's all you have to do is send a gift and say, please send me the book on the Holy Spirit. And you can inquire about the trilogy by just going to our website or giving us a call, and we'll give you the information about that. You can get that as well. Walking in the Spirit is the only way you can make it through life with joy in your heart. So let's find out about it right now as we open our Bibles to Galatians chapter 5, and this is part 1 of Walking in the Spirit. If you've ever watched the halftime show at a basketball game, you know how hard they try to keep everything entertaining for the crowd during that period. There are frisbee-catching dogs and trampoline dunkers and even dancing unicyclists. But at a recent Las Vegas Aces game, the stars of the show were 2 feet tall and still in diapers. It was the baby crawl race. 10 little ones lined up at the free throw line while parents waved toys and rattled keys and made noises they'd never make in public anywhere else. The crowd was roaring, the players on the bench were laughing, and then something unexpected happened. One baby girl stopped crawling halfway across the floor. She wobbled for a moment as if she couldn't decide what to do next, and then to everyone's amazement, the little toddler stood up. Cameras came out, the whole arena held their breath. She took one uncertain step and then another, and suddenly she was walking right into her mother's arms. Every parent remembers that moment, but never in public like that. And the Bible talks about another kind of walk. It's interesting that in the Bible, the terminology that is used to help us understand truth is not difficult. It's easy to understand because it comes from our own human experience. Walking is something every one of us knows about. And Paul said it this way, walk in the Spirit, and you will not fulfill the lust of the flesh. Now, we all know what it means to walk. We learned that before our second birthday. But what does it mean to walk in the Spirit? How do you do that? To walk in the Spirit means to live every day in dependence upon God. It is fellowship and reliance on the Holy Spirit to do what He came to do and what He alone can do. Sometimes we get the idea that the Christian life is a matter of grim determination. Maybe that's how you were taught at some point in your life. You get up in the morning, you square your shoulders, you tighten your belt, you draw in 3 deep breaths, and you determine in your heart, today I'm going to live for Jesus, even if it kills me. And it just might. As worthy as that goal might sound, it is not how the Lord intended us to live the Christian life. And if you keep that up for very long, you will be exhausted. You'll be looking for a way to resign. The truth is, living as a disciple of Jesus is not an issue of determination at all. It is an issue of dependence. It isn't trying, it's trusting. What a vast difference there is between determining and depending, and between trying and trusting. If I understand anything at all about the Word of God and about the ministry of the Holy Spirit in the life of the believer, the relationship is one of depending on Him to do His work through us. It is not our trying somehow to manufacture all the evidences of the Holy Spirit through our own energy and determination. There are some major reasons why trying to live the Christian life in our own strength won't work. I don't have to take a long time to tell you about these, but I'm going to outline them for you so you'll understand. One of the reasons why you can't do this on your own is that the demands of the Christian life are too demanding. Watchman Nee once wrote a book called The Normal Christian Life, but the fact is there's nothing normal about it. The Christian life is not hard. The Christian life is impossible. If you try to live the Christian life in your own strength, you will be constantly defeated, constantly wondering why you can't do better. I once took a pencil and a yellow pad, and I listed every New Testament instance of the little word walk. Let me give you a sampling of what I found. This is what the Bible says we are responsible to do, gathered around the word walk. We are to walk in good works, for we are His workmanship, created in Christ Jesus for good works, which God prepared beforehand that we should walk in them. We're to walk in good works. We're to walk properly. Let us walk properly as in the day. We're to walk by faith, for we walk by faith and not by sight. We're to walk in love. Walk in love as Christ also loved us and has given Himself for us. We're to walk as children of light, for you were once darkness, but now are you light in the Lord. Walk as children of light. You're to walk worthy of the Lord. Walk worthy of the Lord, fully pleasing Him. You're to walk as Jesus walked, and many other expressions built around just one word. And let's be honest, as we read those things and we let them mount up in our minds, we say, there is no way. No way. We're called to do something that's impossible. It's not hard, it's impossible. And the expectations of the Bible for Christianity are very high. That's why so many Christians get discouraged. I once had a lady walk into my office and turn her Bible in. I'm not kidding you. She walked in and she said, I can't do this. And she turned in her Bible like it was her badge or something. So the demands of the Christian life are overwhelming. Can I get a witness? And we all know that, don't we? And then the determination of our enemy is very strong as well. Not only is the walk difficult, but we have someone pursuing us who's constantly laying traps for us along the way. We have a determined enemy. He is real. He is after us. His whole goal, his whole reason for existence is to undermine God's people, and he will go to any lengths to do that. Who is this enemy? Of course, you know who he is. He's the devil, Satan, the adversary, and he has a team. Did you know that? Listen to Paul's description of our situation in this paraphrase of Ephesians 6:12. For we are not fighting against people made of flesh and blood, but against persons without bodies, the evil rulers of the unseen world, those mighty satanic beings and great evil princes of darkness who rule the world, and against huge numbers of wicked spirits in the spirit world. Satan is an ancient and powerful foe with vast resources and bitter hatred of Jesus and everybody who belongs to him. You wonder why Christians are persecuted? They're persecuted because Satan hates Christians. And when Satan gets control of someone, that hatred is responded to by that person. I become very concerned when I hear people joking flippantly about Satan. Like, I don't worry about Satan. He doesn't know what he's dealing with if he's dealing with me. Oh, yes, he does. I hear people joking about it. And Scripture tells us that the mighty archangel Michael did not dare to bring an accusation against the devil. I'm not saying that we should give him credit he doesn't need, But we must bear in mind that Satan is a fierce, formidable enemy. We shouldn't overestimate his influence in our lives, but it's easy and dangerous to underestimate him. 1 Peter 5:8 says that Satan is like a roaring lion, ever prowling, seeking whom he may devour. And unfortunately, as you know, if you read the tabloids, many Christians are being devoured. He is devouring their influence. He's devouring their marriages. He's devouring their children. He's devouring their opportunities for ministry and service. They're literally being eaten alive. Revelation 12:9 tells us that he is the great dragon, the serpent of old, the devil and Satan who deceives the whole world. He is a dangerous and devious enemy, and his goal is to undermine and neutralize God's people. Satan doesn't waste much time with people who aren't Christians. I mean, why would he? He's already got them. They're already on his side in the ledger, and they're already, whether they know it or not, doing his will. But once you become part of God's family, you can count on a new relationship with Satan. You can no longer take for granted that he will leave you alone, because he won't. You're no longer in the safe column of his ledger. He puts you on his hit list, and he'll be after you for as long as you live on this earth. Do you remember the conversation that Jesus had with Peter shortly before Jesus went to the cross? Jesus looked into his friend's eyes and he said, "Simon, indeed Satan has asked for you that he may sift you as wheat, but I have prayed for you that your faith should not fail." That's what Satan wants to do. He wants to get his hands on our lives. He wants to shake us and sift us and unsettle us. In 2 Corinthians 2:11, Paul tells us that Satan utilizes schemes or devices, as the King James puts it. And the word scheme means the same thing as strategy. In other words, Paul is saying that we shouldn't be ignorant of Satan's strategies to undercut our lives and destroy us. Satan has a strategy for each one of us. If you could sneak into Satan's office, take a peek into his files, you might be surprised to find a file folder with your name on it. And inside that file are all the strategies he's tried on you, the ones that have worked and the ones that have failed. He doesn't waste his time with the ones that don't work anymore. Instead, he uses variations on the strategies that have caused you to stumble in the past. And as long as they keep working, he keeps using them. Somewhere in that file cabinet, there's a file labeled Jeremiah, David. In that file, I wouldn't be surprised at all if there's a notation that reads something like this: "Subject may be prone to discouragement, especially if he becomes overly weary." This has worked several times before and seems a promising method of attack. Suggestion: make sure he stays very busy and physically tired. At all costs, keep him from extended times of Bible reading and prayer. So what is Satan's strategy for me? He looks for ways to discourage me. He uses whatever people and whatever means and whatever circumstances it takes to achieve his goal. I know that to be true, but it shouldn't surprise me, because the scripture says he has a strategy for every one of us. And it's the same for you. Maybe your file says frequently tempted to gossip, or has quick temper, or is prone to coveting and jealousy, or is weak in the area of lust. Don't kid yourself. He knows very well where your vulnerabilities lie. It's all in his file. You've probably heard the statement that God loves you and has a wonderful plan for your life. That's very good news, but it's also true that Satan hates you and has a plan to destroy your life. And he's after you with unbounded energy to see what he can do to make sure you do not succeed as a follower of Jesus Christ. That sounds scary, but remember this when you think of it: greater is he who is in you than he who is in the world. You ultimately have the winning card in your heart in the person of Jesus Christ and the Holy Spirit. And then there's the destructive influence of the flesh. In Galatians 5:16, we read these words: "Walk in the Spirit and you shall not fulfill the lust of the flesh. What does that mean? Let me help you remember what the flesh is. Here's how it works. Take the H off of the end and spell it backwards. And what does it say? What is the flesh, you guys? It is self. It is selfish. Me only. I am the key. I'm the center of everything. That's what the flesh is. It's a term that goes beyond bones and blood and muscle. Especially Paul's writing tells us that the flesh is life apart from God, centered only on you. The flesh is everything you are minus God. The flesh is everything you were before Christ became your Savior. So Paul says, if we walk by means of the Spirit, we won't be walking in the flesh. We won't be walking like God wasn't a part of us. Did you know that you can be a Christian and act as though God isn't even in your life? I've known people like that. For all intents and purposes, some Christians are practical atheists. They live their lives as if there is no God. They are Christians, yes. They've trusted Christ, but somehow they've gotten away from walking with the Lord and they are walking in their old flesh nature. The flesh can have great power over us. You don't lose your flesh when Christ comes to live within you, and that's a strategy that we need to remember. When you become a Christian, your old nature doesn't go away. Can I get a witness? Listen to these words. For the flesh desires what is contrary to the Spirit, and the Spirit what is contrary to the flesh. They are in conflict with each other so that you are not able to do whatever you want. How many of you have ever thought, why can't I do what I know I'm supposed to do? Because you're in a battle with the flesh. You're in the battle with the old nature. And what Paul is saying is, he's saying that there is a war going on within us. Flesh against the Spirit. This is more than a matter of human willpower. I'm reminded of the story of the old farmer who was once seen wrestling with a stubborn mule. And someone finally yelled out, Sam, where's your willpower? And he wiped his brow and replied, my willpower's fine. This mule's won't power is the problem. Sometimes people ask me, why is the flesh so stubborn? Why does the flesh, self, the old you, why does it still have such power in your life? I'd like to explore that for just a moment with you. I remember the first time I realized this and how it made so much sense to me. First of all, physical age versus spiritual age. If you got saved at the age of 30, your flesh had a 30-year head start on the Spirit. If you got saved at 70, your flesh had a 70-year head start on the Holy Spirit's reign in your life. Why is the battle so hard? Because the flesh was running before the Spirit ever showed up. And sometimes those habits and those things which you did before you became a Christian reappear. Before you were saved, you formed habits and reactions and thought patterns that cut deep grooves in your heart. And becoming a Christian doesn't instantly erase those ruts. The Bible says old things pass away and behold, all things are becoming new, but they don't become new immediately. You don't immediately, when you become a Christian, realize that you never had any problems in the past. You know you had problems. There's parts of the American West where you can still see wagon tracks from the Oregon Trail. No wagons have passed there in over a century, but the grooves are still etched in the ground. And it's the same with old patterns of sin. We may have turned in a new direction, but the old tracks remain. And if we are not careful, our wheels slide right back into those paths. You may have gone places, practiced habits, seen things before Christ that you now reject. Yet the memories linger. You might be in worship when an old image or an old craving suddenly flashes into your mind. That's the flesh and the enemy trying to pull you back into familiar ruts. And there's another reason we struggle and can wonder why the struggle is so strong. And that's the influence of our culture. Let me ask you a question. What message does our culture promote today? The Spirit or the flesh? It's no contest. growing spiritually doesn't come easy. Take Sunday morning as an example. It takes effort to join your local community for worship. You set the alarm, you drag yourself out of bed, get the kids ready, drive across town, find a parking spot, finally sit down, hoping to hear from God's Spirit. That takes work. But the flesh, that is effortless. You don't have to plan for it or put it on your calendar. The moment you flip on the TV or unlock your phone, it's there, parading itself, calling for your attention, trying to shape the way you think and the way you feel. It hardly seems fair, doesn't it? What takes discipline to build can be undone with hardly any effort at all. And as believers, we're pulled in every direction. We know that. We want a life dominated by the Spirit, but the enticements of the flesh surround us. And soon we feel guilty and defeated and confused. It must be me, we think. I must be doing something wrong, we think. Something must be wrong inside of me. If we don't understand the nature of that struggle, it's easy to grow discouraged and think there's no hope. But there is an answer, and it begins with recognizing that the battle is real. If you are not having any inward struggle in your life, the probability is you don't have a new nature. Maybe the old nature is just very comfortable that you're doing what you've always done and everything is cool. But insert the new nature and World War III can start before you know it. Then there's the incompatibility of our lifestyle with the world's. That's the third thing. Another reason we feel the pull of the flesh is simple. The moment you come to Christ, you're no longer in step with the world. Your direction changes, your values shift. The current that once carried you now runs against you, and that's not a flaw. It's evidence that you've been made new. We have watched this happen in our culture visually in these last weeks and months as we've seen the battle between good and evil, the battle between Christians and those who don't know Christ, and the actual hatred, vitriol hatred for Christian people. Why is that happening? That's a satanic thing that goes on. When you become a Christian, you become a target. Some of you know that because it's happened where you work or in your neighborhood or among your family members. Christianity can be a uniter, but often it's a divider between people who know Christ and people who don't know Him. A.W. Tozier once described the Christian life like this: a true Christian is a very unusual person. He loves someone he's never seen, and speaks daily with someone he cannot see. He expects heaven because of another's merit. He empties himself to be filled and admits he is wrong in order to be made right. He goes down to rise up and is strongest when he is weakest. He gives to keep. He dies to live. He sees and knows what others say is impossible. The Christian life doesn't really fit with the world around us. Isn't that true? If you're a Christian, in essence, you're in a minority. We do not live in a Christian world, and we do not live in a Christian nation. As much as that likes to be said, our nation may have been founded on Christian principles, but it has long since left that path. We are a godless nation, and if you're a Christian, you walk in the midst of that environment, and you wonder why it's hard, why it's difficult, why it's impossible. If you do not have the Holy Spirit helping you, you're just a target. The Christian life really doesn't fit with the world, and we're different because of Jesus. And that's a good thing. And I'm not saying we should hide from people or act strange. Christ changes what we love and how we live.
3: 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We never do master that perfectly, but as we learn to do it more and more, we discover the joy of personal fellowship with God through His Spirit each day. Part two of Walking in the Spirit on the Friday edition tomorrow. I hope you'll join us then. In the meantime, if you haven't already done so, please be involved in this month's resource program. 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Thank you so much for listening. 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

0: What if the most powerful testimony you could offer the world required no words at all? No rehearsed speech, no theological argument, no polished presentation, just you living your life, going about your day. The Apostle Paul closes his second letter to the Thessalonians with just three verses. But tucked inside them is a truth so simple, so penetrating, it has the power to change the way you see yourself forever. Today on Insight for Living, Chuck Swindoll points to these verses to identify what he calls your distinguishing mark.
1: What is in a name? Well, sometimes everything. Reputations are attached to our names, as well as expectations. I can still remember when I was younger and a lot more rambunctious, I recalled my parents giving me a warning that went something like this. Remember who you are, son. You're a Swindoll. And you might do that with your own family name. Remember you're a whatever your name may be. Conduct yourself accordingly, they would add. Reminding yourself of who you are can keep you on the straight path when you're tempted to stray. It can also bring you comfort when you hurt. Think of the name you bear if you've placed your faith in Jesus Christ as Savior and Lord. You're a Christian, which means one who belongs to Christ, one who is a follower of Jesus. What a precious reassurance when you feel wounded and harassed, like those Thessalonian believers. You don't belong to this world and its hateful ways. You belong to Jesus. Jesus Christ has your life in His hands. You're a Christian. According to 2 Corinthians chapter 3, verse 3, not only do you belong to Christ, you and I are also a letter of Christ. Perhaps you've never considered that title before. Christ claims you as His own, so your actions need to reflect His character. In a very real sense, you are the pen and ink that communicate Christ to a watching world. We've been studying a letter from Paul to the Thessalonians, actually his second letter to them, so it's fitting to focus on our lives as being living letters in our day and age. Today we're going to take a closer look at 2 Thessalonians chapter 3, 16 through 18, the last three verses of this wonderful little letter. Here, Paul makes a comment about one of his distinguishing marks. There are no clones in the body of Christ, no two believers exactly alike. God has graced each of us with our own unique qualities and abilities. We need to understand these and what we can contribute to the body of Christ. Today, we want to talk about your distinguishing mark. Let me read these verses for you. 2 Thessalonians chapter 3, 16 through 18. Paul writes, "Now may the Lord of peace himself continually grant you peace in every circumstance. The Lord be with you all. I, Paul, write this greeting with my own hand, and this is a distinguishing mark in every letter. This is the way I write. The grace of our Lord Jesus Christ be with you all."
0: 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Chuck titled today's message, Your Distinguishing Mark.
1: Knowing who you are is what keeps you going. And sometimes, if the going is tough, it's all the more important to know who you are. That's where security comes from. That's where confidence is gained, in knowing who you are. And the opposite is also true. It's relieving to know who you're not expected to be. It helps to know who you're not, so you don't have to worry about filling that role. But it helps much more to know who you are. I remember as a little lad being raised at my father's knee with the words, "Son, you're a Swindoll, and that is a name that you uphold. You represent our family. Who knows, over the years that followed, how many times that little repeated lecture kept me out of serious trouble, or on the positive side, caused me to set my sights even higher than I would have. You represent this family. Now conduct yourself accordingly. It's my pleasure to say to you today, you who are in the Lord, you belong to Christ. Listen to your identity in case you have forgotten. You are saints of God, sheep in His pasture. You are brethren, beloved of God. But that's not all. You are God's children. You are members of Christ's body. You are the bride of Christ. You are branches on the vine. And that's not all. You are people of faith. You are followers of the way. You are partakers of the divine nature. You are pilgrims and strangers, people of the kingdom, those born from above, disciples of the King. You are the ones granted precious and magnificent promises. And I could go on for another minute or two just from the titles in Scripture that identify who you and I are. When we forget that, we get into trouble. We begin to feel intimidated in a world that whips us and kicks us and outshouts us and outvotes us. We begin to wonder if we're on the right side. We begin to wonder if there is really any clout in this business of the faith. Let me show you in Scripture the most common name we bear. Turn to the book of Acts, chapter 11. Yes, Acts 11, and locate verse 26. It is a rather historical verse because the outworking of it has gone on through the centuries. Let me show you who you are in the eyes of our Lord as well as in the eyes of the world. The context of Acts 11 has to do with Paul and Barnabas, men who knew each other but had been separated by many miles. A new ministry had broken out in the city of Antioch, and so the pronouns here, rather than he and him, I'll change to Barnabas and Paul. Verse 26 of Acts 11. And when Barnabas had found Paul, Barnabas brought Paul to Antioch. And it came about that for an entire year they met with the church and taught considerable numbers. Now mark this. And the disciples were first called Christians in Antioch. That ending, I-A-N, in the first century, referred to being in the party of someone. There was a group known as the Caesareans, those in the party of Caesar. It was sort of a backhanded slam of a nickname. The people of Antioch were rather notorious for that. In fact, on one occasion, one of the emperors visited Antioch. He happened to be wearing a small goatee, a small little beard on his chin, and the people of Antioch spoke of him in jest as the goat. They were notorious for nicknames. They saw these people meeting in groups, singing their songs and hugging and kissing one another in affection, and can you imagine the rumor that spread, eating the body and blood of the Lord Jesus at the table. And they talked about them as the Christians. Oh, those are followers of that Christ cult. Isn't it interesting that the other titles we bear are not nearly as known as this one? We were first called Christians in Antioch. And you're going to be surprised at this, but let me show you the least known title we bear. And it's over in the book of 2 Corinthians. I think if I had given you a piece of paper before I began speaking and then started by saying, write on the piece of paper your title as a believer, I don't think anybody would have thought to write this one. I certainly wouldn't have. 2 Corinthians chapter 3. The context is taking us back into chapter 2. Sounds defensive. And as a matter of fact, this chapter break is most unfortunate. The people of Corinth had been saying about Paul, he has no authority. He writes big, bold, strong letters, but in presence, he's rather weak and powerless. In fact, we don't even know if he's one of authority. Paul begins his thought on verse 1 with the previous verse, 17 of chapter 2. We're not like many peddling the word of God. There were many in that day, just as there are today. We aren't among the charlatans that fake our faith. We're not peddling the word of God, but we are those who come from sincerity. In fact, we come from God. We speak in Christ in the sight of God. Now, are we beginning to commend ourselves again? Are we bragging? Am I walking around like a human peacock, impressing people with who I am? Verse 1 continues, or do we need, as some, letters of commendation to you or from you? What he meant by that was a common scene in that day. There were many itinerant preachers and evangelists and prophets. And in order for them to make themselves known as authentic ministers of the gospel, they would carry letters of reference with them. Now, the charlatans did that as well. In fact, they were known for their lengthy resume. And they would come into a group and they would have these many letters of references that were supposedly giving them authority to speak for God. That's what people did in Paul's day with letters of reference. The problem was that they weren't authorities for Christ. Paul says in verse 1, do I need a letter like that? No, I don't need that. Verse 2, you are our letter. If people want to know the effectiveness of my ministry, I point them to Corinth. And I say, look at the Christians over in Corinth. They will tell you something of my ministry. He continues, you are our letter written in our hearts, known and read by all men. Now, what's the title? Verse 3, being manifested that you are a letter of Christ. I doubt that anybody would have written that down. Christian? Yes. Child of God? Yes. Born from above? I'm sure many would have written that. A disciple? A representative of the King? Yes. All of those things are true. But how seldom we think of ourselves as a letter of Christ, cared for by us, says the apostle, written not with ink, but with the Spirit of the living God, not on tablets of stone, but on tablets of human hearts. Now, I have great news for you who are believers in Christ. You are a living letter. Isn't that terrific? Nobody's written on you with ink. No tablets of stone to be carried around in your briefcase. No public letter to display saying, this is your background and this is your testimony. All you have to do is what? Live. Live. Live freely. Live purely. Live as an authentic representative of the King, and you'll have no problem. In fact, it's rather frightening to think that many people are drawn to the Savior because of the letters they read among the followers of the Savior, isn't it? Now, I think that what this means is that we are an advertisement of Christianity wherever we go. That's what that means. You are a letter. I've got those words blocked out in my New Testament. You are a letter of Christ. A circle around that. You are a letter of Christ. Wherever I live, wherever I work, wherever I play, wherever I am a living letter, and so are you, of the person of Christ. We are Christians. We are members of the party. We are loyal followers of the Savior. In case you wonder if it makes any difference, turn from Acts chapter 11, where we were earlier, to Acts chapter 26. Then I'll show you why it matters. Acts 26. This is a great passage. The contrast is remarkable. We have a king who is free. He's a Herod named Agrippa. And we have a Christian who is in chains. How's that for a switch? We have a man sitting like the thinker with his head on his hand and his elbow on his knee, studying this strange person called Paul, who is standing in chains before Agrippa, telling him of Christ. And after he finishes this wonderful testimony that he presents, chapter 26, verse 27, the apostle says to him, King Agrippa, do you believe the prophets? I know that you do. But he doesn't stop there. That is, the Lord doesn't stop working. Herod responds, in a short time, you will persuade me to become a Christian. Now, people have interpreted this differently. Some have said he's denying the possibility. Not even in a short time could I be persuaded. Not even in this brief presentation am I anywhere closer to being persuaded. What is of interest to me is the term persuade. W.E. Vine helps us understand that particular word. That reference says, this word means to bring about a change of mind by the influence of reason or moral considerations. Paul, as I listen to you and as I track your logic, as I follow your reasoning, I could be persuaded. I mean, just the moral considerations alone, these things that have plagued me all my life that I've not been able to control, you represent a man who's found answers for the questions that swirl around in my head. I am almost persuaded. That's why it matters. Because our lives cause other people to form their opinions about Christ and about Christianity. Now, that is easy to say, but that is so consuming a thought. Think of where you work, just for a few moments. Think of where you work. If you're not employed, think of the neighborhood where you live. Just think of where you live. Think of your profession. Think of the people who are impacted by your profession. Think of the children that run through your home or the adolescents who listen and watch you. You are the letter they read. You see, we are living letters to persuade men and women concerning the Lord Jesus. When Peter and John stood before the authorities in all of their ignorance and lack of skill, the scripture says in Acts 4, verse 13, when those authorities saw Peter and John and realized they were unlearned and ignorant men, they took knowledge of them that they had been with Jesus. They were Christians. I mean, men with this lack of education and lack of clout and lack of skill and lack of culture have stood their ground against us, unintimidated. How could they do it? They've been marked by Christ. That's how. They knew who they were. They represented the King of Kings and Lord of Lords. I groan inside when I see Christians living intimidated lives in a world that hasn't the answers. Afraid to speak and afraid to stand alone. Afraid to do the very things that made Christianity famous. Why, stand tall. Remember who you represent, son. Remember, daughter, who you represent. Why, it's enough power to almost persuade a king. That's why it matters. Makes sense, doesn't it? We judge a shopkeeper by the goods he sells. Certain places you see is quality and certain places you see is junk. And you make judgments according to that display, don't you? We judge a craftsman by the quality of his work. And we look at how well he does the miter on the corner. We look at how carefully he cleans up from a mistake. How well he finishes a task. And we make a judgment concerning the craftsman by looking at the quality of his work. Now, we're ready for the last three verses of 2 Thessalonians. Believe it or not, all of that was introductory. Give you some idea of the length of this message but you'll be encouraged to know we only have three verses, and I have an amazing way of making them last for the longest time. I've loved this study. It has reminded me again and again of the profound simplicity of the Word of God.
2: Here in simplest terms that virtually any age child could understand, we have some of the grand themes of truth woven through this letter. And this is no exception. Let me point out, first of all, the believer's peace. You wonder what's on display? He mentions first our peace. Now may the Lord of peace himself. I like that. May the Lord of peace himself continually grant you peace in every circumstance. Let's stop right there. What have I been saying? I've been saying that we are representatives of the Lord Jesus Christ. We are like hands fitting into glove. We are the glove. He is the hand. People see us. They see our movement. They see our impact. They feel the squeeze of our life, the warmth of the hand. They can't see him, but through the glove. And so the glove appears regularly on the surface of life, and people spot it when there is peace in our lives, because there isn't peace in our world. Someone has said that Washington, D.C. is full of memorials to peace. We build one after every war. The place is run over with memorials to peace, and they're all built because of a war, and there'll be more built and more, because our world is at war, because mankind is at war. And so when the Lord Jesus writes on our piece of paper, our lives, his letter, he writes, peace, peace, peace. He gives us a tranquility down inside. As members of his party, we represent that calm, quiet assurance in life. Or do we? Just to make you think, I have thought of several times that occur in our lives, and I get this from every circumstance. You see the way that sentence ends? I'm thinking of various circumstances when we often lack peace. Here are some. When we're waiting and nothing changes. When we're disappointed in people or in an event. When God leads us to move and we're very comfortable and satisfied where we are. Peace is usually the first thing to escape. When we must stand alone against the majority. It's hard to do that peacefully. When others don't understand us, and the great temptation is to panic or defend ourselves. I don't think there's a person hearing me right now who doesn't have somebody speaking out of the other corner of his mouth against him, if you're living for Christ. Right now, there are people who talk about you, and they don't understand. It's hard to have peace knowing that's going on. When my job is shaky, it's hard to have peace. When I'm laid aside, out of the action, when I'm no longer needed as much as I used to be needed, it's hard to have peace. We get ruffled. We get uneasy. We get in a hurry. We want to force our way in because we want to be needed. We want to control like we used to. But that's not our calling now. See the significance of that verse? May the Lord of peace himself. There's a grand thought on peace in Colossians chapter 3. I want you to put your finger here in 2 Thessalonians and go back a few books to Colossians. Control like we used to, but that's not our calling now. See the significance of that verse? May the Lord of peace himself. There's a grand thought on peace in Colossians chapter 3. I want you to put your finger here in 2 Thessalonians and go back a few books to Colossians chapter 3.

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0: Jesus is right here next to you, giving you the strength to overcome tribulations. 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
1: 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Time for some music, and Susan Ashton leads the way with A Rose is a Rose.

Bible clears, we should not trust in horses and princes, but only in the Lord. And indeed, we have hope in Him. So let's always remember that, even when we go through difficult times. Don Moen keeps us going in our music lineup. And this is Hail to the King, also made of Marie Brennan, with Mary of the Gales.

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1: Your time now stands at 4:30 and the music continues here on TWR Pure Talk, the Imperials declaring We Believe. Then Scott Wesley Brown with This Little Child and Rema Ministry South Africa with their take on Psalms 1.

0: Have you ever felt like a fraud? It's rather disquieting knowing that who people think you are isn't who you really are, that they'd be horrified to know the doubts, the dark thoughts swirling around inside you. Hi, I'm Bernie Diamond and welcome again to Fresh. 20th century American Ferdinand Waldo Demara became known as the Great Imposter, posing as a monk, psychologist, prison warden, and even a naval surgeon, all without qualifications. During the Korean War, he performed major surgeries aboard the Canadian warship by memorizing medical textbooks the night before. Publicly, he was praised as a heroic doctor saving lives. But behind the scenes, it was all a lie. He said he wanted to serve humanity, yet he consistently deceived institutions and individuals, often endangering lives. His charm marked a deep dishonesty. Though he claimed noble intentions, his life became a study in false righteousness, appearing good, but built on fraud. Praise the psalmist in Psalm 119, beginning at verse 29. Don't let me live a lie. Guide me with your teachings. I have chosen to be loyal to you. I respect your laws. I follow your rules closely, Lord. Don't let me be put to shame. I do my best to follow your commands because you are the one who gives me the desire. Following rules isn't the most popular thing in the world these days. And yet, the more you let the Word of God impact you, the more you allow His goodness to be your guide, let me tell you, the less of a fraud you end up being. And in the end, it ain't all that difficult because more and more, God is the one who gives you that desire. Don't live a lie. That's God's word, fresh for you today.
1: Absolutely, we should not be living a lie. And let's take to heart what we just heard from Bernie Diamond. With that, we are now at 47 minutes past. Let's continue singing the next song coming from the Songs of Healing and Renewal album.

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1: Time has now reached 5 o'clock, and once again, it's time to hear from Carol and Tammy as they focus on the importance of immunization and vaccination. Also headed your way, The Alternative begins at the bottom of the hour.
2: Is getting vaccinated really all that important today? 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

0: Welcome to Women of Hope. It's good to have this time together again. Not long ago, I met a man who is intelligent and really has his life together. He's in his mid-40s, but he's confined to a wheelchair.
1: Why? What happened to him?
0: Well, when he was a child, he suffered from polio. I was impressed with how he has coped with his disability.
1: I wonder how he got polio.
0: He told me that his parents assumed that he didn't need to be immunized. They lived in a wealthy neighborhood, and they believed that it was safe and healthy. But sadly for all of them, this didn't make any difference.
1: Today we're talking about immunizations. You don't hear of many people these days getting polio, do you, Carol? So does that mean that everyone is safe now? And we don't need to take our children to have vaccinations against polio?
0: Oh, no. It's still very important to be vaccinated against polio. And you're right. There are not nearly as many as there were in the past. But that's simply because over the years, so many people have been vaccinated. So some people may think that it's not important anymore.
1: And there are other highly infectious diseases that our children need protection from. Just so we all understand this, why don't you share what infectious means?
0: Okay. It means a disease caused by an infection of some kind. The germs that cause the disease can be passed to another person. So we say the disease is contagious.
1: Let's share what some of the other common contagious diseases are.
0: Well, there's tetanus, which is caused by a germ that enters the body through a cut. It can affect the muscles of the body and make the jaw lock so that it can't even open. It may even lead to death. And then there's whooping cough, a very bad cough, which can be passed on to others. It can affect the brain of a child under 6.
1: Now, most of us know about measles. That produces a rash all over the body, together with fever and a cough, that is also very easily passed to others. And then there's mumps. This causes swelling of the salivary glands under the jaw, which can be quite painful and can have lasting bad effects on the body.
0: Another one is diphtheria, a disease of the throat that infects the mouth, the nose, and the throat. And then there's also tuberculosis, or TB. It's very important for our children to have vaccinations against these diseases so that they can't catch them from other people. I wonder if your doctor or healthcare worker has told you about the vaccinations that your children should have. Most vaccinations are given by an injection with a needle. So, are your children protected?
1: We can hear all about protecting ourselves from Katie. She will tell us how these infectious childhood diseases can be prevented through vaccinations.
0: So stay with us.

0: Welcome back to Women of Hope. Hello, Katie. Thank you so much for coming over today.
1: Thank you, Tammy. I'm glad to be able to talk about this topic today. It's one that's really important to me as a nurse and as a mother. If you're a mother, do you remember when your first child was born? I do. I felt it was a miracle. The little boy wrapped in cloth was tiny, with tiny fingers and toes. I couldn't help but be filled with wonder at every single feature as he lay in my arms, so very helpless. Within the first week, I had to take him for his first injection. It was the vaccine that prevents tuberculosis. Watching the dose being injected brought tears to my eyes. He cried so pathetically. You must have felt the same. Why, we wonder, do such small babies have to be made to cry with pain? But then, it is necessary, isn't it? It's very, very important for us to have our children vaccinated. How else can we protect them from the many diseases that they might catch?
2: Katie, what is a vaccine?
1: Well, vaccines are preparations that contain dead or weakened viruses that cause the disease. And as we said, most vaccinations are given by injection. Some vaccines are given by mouth, like the vaccine for polio. It was first discovered that smallpox or cowpox could be prevented through vaccines. Isn't it wonderful that we can protect our babies this way?
2: How do vaccines work?
1: When your child is given a vaccine, the dead or weakened virus isn't strong enough to give them the disease, but it is enough to trick the body into producing antibodies for that disease. The body then thinks that it's had the disease and builds up its own protective antibodies to fight the infection. This is called immunity. So we sometimes say the child has been immunized against the disease.
2: Does it hurt the child when they're given an injection?
1: Yes, it does. But the pain only lasts a moment and can be relieved with medication or a cold compress on the area if needed.
2: What about side effects? Doesn't the baby normally have fever after an injection?
1: Some side effects are common. Your child might have a fever or redness around the area. They may cry a lot and not eat very well for a while. But if the child was to catch the actual disease, it would be much worse than any side effects they might get. Childhood diseases can have long-term effects for many of those who survive them. They can even cause death.
2: Why do we have to be vaccinated for diseases that no one gets today, like polio or diphtheria?
1: Well, the reason few people get these diseases now is because so many have been vaccinated against them. But this should not stop you from having your child vaccinated. The truth is that these diseases are still present, and people still get sick with them, usually among those who are not immunized. These diseases actually kill babies or may leave them severely crippled.
0: Is it important to have your child vaccinated even if those around her have been vaccinated?
1: Absolutely. If children who aren't vaccinated travel to areas where these diseases still exist, they can catch the disease and become seriously ill or even die. And when your child is vaccinated, it helps protect others. Children who can't be vaccinated because of illness or allergies depend on others to keep them safe. If the people around the sick child are vaccinated, they can't spread the disease to the child. It's only safe to stop vaccinations for a particular disease when that disease has been eradicated worldwide. That means the disease doesn't exist anymore, as with smallpox.
0: What if a child is sick when it's time for their vaccination?
1: Even if a child is mildly sick, the doctor may choose to go ahead with the vaccination. If the child is very sick, the doctor may choose not to vaccinate as he will not be able to tell if the resulting fever is from the cold or illness or from the vaccine.
2: Are vaccinations expensive?
1: Well, let's look at it this way. Say a child who is ill with a contagious disease can't go to school. Parents or caregivers must stay home to look after them. Add to that the cost of visits to the doctor, medicines, and hospitalization. The cost of a baby vaccination is much less than all those costs put together. Wouldn't you agree?
2: So are vaccines safe?
1: Yes. A great deal of study has gone into vaccines. It has been proven that they work and are safe. Since the start of widespread vaccinations, the number of cases of childhood illnesses, like measles, polio, and diphtheria has come down dramatically. Vaccination can prevent millions of children from catching deadly diseases and can save many lives.
0: Can a vaccination give a child the very disease it's supposed to prevent?
1: No. It's impossible to get the disease from any vaccine made with dead or weakened viruses. Vaccines are the most effective weapons we have against disease. They work in 85 to 99% of the cases. They greatly lower your child's risk of serious illness, particularly as more people use them and prevent the spread of diseases.
0: Why do children who are healthy, active, and eating well need to be vaccinated?
1: Vaccines are needed to help keep healthy kids healthy because vaccines work by protecting the body before disease strikes. If you wait until your child gets sick, it will be too late for the vaccine to work. So the best time to vaccinate children is when they are healthy.
2: Can they ever cause any serious complications?
1: In some rare cases, vaccination can trigger serious problems, especially if a child has a history of allergies to food or medication. If your child has any allergies that you know of, you need to let your doctor know before the injection.
2: How long do they stay immune to the disease after getting the vaccination?
1: Well, a few vaccines may make you immune for your entire life. Others need to be given several times, and maybe over a few years, to help the body build up immunity against the disease. Ask your doctor for the proper immunization schedule. This may be different in each country. It's also important to keep a record of vaccinations so the doctor knows when your child is due for his next one. As a parent, it's normal to be concerned about the medications and vaccines your child will be getting, and understanding why immunization is important will help ease your mind. Remember, vaccines work by preparing a child's body to fight illness. In doing so, they still play a very important role in keeping kids healthy.
2: Thank you, Katie, for all of that great information. It's important for all of us to hear about vaccinations.
0: After this break, we have Judy coming in to remind us that we have God's protection at all times.

0: 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Thanks for being with us today, Judy.
1: Thanks, Carol and Tammy. I really enjoy our times together and being able to share. I believe that it's really important to protect our children. I'm just grateful that such vaccines were created to keep us protected against terrible diseases. I remember as a child having injections. My mother insisted that I be vaccinated even though I didn't like the feel of a needle. I know now that she wanted what was best for me. I would say, ouch, and sometimes cry when I was given the injection. I still say ouch to this very day whenever I have to have an injection. When my own son had to have his injections, it was difficult for me to see him hurt even for a short time. It was hard for him to understand how something that hurt so much was good for him. But I knew these vaccinations were for his good and for his protection. Well, that's true for us as well, isn't it? It's hard to explain to someone who is experiencing pain that what they are going through can be good for them. Well, recently I had to have surgery to remove a mass of tissue from my pelvic area. The surgery was painful, but the mass of diseased tissue was removed from my body. Now my body can heal and I can be healthier. This painful procedure brought good results. As a parent, we often have to make decisions that cause our child to be unhappy and to cry. You would take a toy away from your child if it could harm him or another child, wouldn't you? Your child might cry because he lost his toy, but you still have to do what is best for your child and other children. That's what a wise and loving parent does. Our role is to lovingly protect our children, even though a loving act can sometimes cause pain. Did you know that the God of the Bible is described as a loving parent who protects his children? One of my friends took his young son Caleb on a walk. It was the time of day where the remaining sunlight left a shadow. So his son began to walk close behind him and hold on to his leg so he could stay within his father's shadow. My friend said to his son, "Why are you holding on to my legs?" Caleb replied, "So I can stay in your shadow. It feels safe there." Caleb had remembered a Bible verse that he had learned, and he added, "It's like God's shadow. He hides us in the shadow of his wings." Thousands of years ago, one of the Bible writers, David, wrote these words while he hid in a cave from King Saul, who was jealous and trying to kill him. "Have mercy on me, O God. Have mercy. I look to you for protection. I will hide beneath the shadow of your wings until the danger passes by." God protected David and later made him king. Even as a man, David took refuge under the shadow of God's wings because he knew it was the safest place to be. He experienced painful, frightening circumstances, but as he trusted the God of the Bible, David felt safe. Little Caleb understood that to be hidden in his father's shadow was a place of protection. When we go through pain and other trials in our life, we can know that we are safe and secure with our Father God. Caleb demonstrated simple faith by hiding in his father's shadow. King David found a safe place as he trusted in God, and God protected him. My friend, what about you? Do you know what it means to trust in God? If we are to trust God, we must tell him we need him at all times, good times as well as the painful times. God makes the good times and the bad times for a purpose. He wants to be our loving Heavenly Father who provides what we need and gives us protection. To believe in God and to trust him is to have faith, faith in his promises and in what he tells us in his word, the Bible. God tells us in the Bible about his Son, Jesus Christ, who lived here on earth and died when he was hung on a cross. After he died, God brought him to life again to show his power, even over death. This was done for us. Jesus died in our place. He took the punishment for us because we refused to believe in the God of the Bible. For a long time, I didn't believe either. One day, God helped me see the truth of who He is and how much I needed Him. He changed me so that I now have faith in Him and in His Son, Jesus. He has given me peace and joy in my life. I want you to have that faith too, and to know God's peace and joy in your life. Listen to these powerful words from the Bible written by Peter, one of Jesus' followers. All praise to God, the Father of our Lord Jesus Christ. It is by His great mercy that we have been born again, because God raised Jesus Christ from the dead. And through your faith, God is protecting you by His power. So be truly glad. There is wonderful joy ahead, even though you have to suffer many trials for a little while. These trials will show that your faith is genuine. So when your faith remains strong through many trials, it will bring you much praise and glory and honor on the day when Jesus Christ returns to this world. Through Christ, you have come to trust in God, and you have placed your faith and hope in God because He raised Christ from the dead and gave Him great glory. My dear friend, trust God because He is trustworthy. Believe God's Word, the Bible, because in it is truth and His precious promises. If you have faith in God, make these words King David spoke in the Bible your prayer. The Lord is my strength and shield. I trust Him with all my heart. He helps me, and my heart is filled with joy. I burst out in songs of thanksgiving. My friend, may God bless you.

0: Yes, God is faithful. You can trust Him to take care of you. Would you like to pray with me and ask God to help you to trust Him? Dear Father God, thank you for your word, the Bible, that tells us all about you, that you love us and care for us. You know the hard things that we're going through. So please help us to hide in your shadow and stay close to you to protect us as little Caleb did with his father. Thank you for Jesus Christ who died for us so that we can come close to you. We pray now in the name of Jesus. Amen.
1: We look forward to our time together again soon. We would love to hear from you. If you're able, why not invite a friend to join us next time on Women of Hope.

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1: 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That is Tony Evans's title in The Alternative, taking us to 6 o'clock.
2: God doesn't mind legitimate pleasure. The problem is when we look to life to give meaning.
3: Dr. Tony Evans says even life's greatest pleasures don't bring real satisfaction if they lack one vital ingredient.
2: The question is God included in your fun? Or are you looking to it to do something it was never constructed to be able to do?
3: This is The Alternative Broadcast, featuring the timeless biblical teachings from the archives of Dr. Tony Evans. The world says, work hard enough and you can have everything life has to offer. But Dr. Evans says there's a catch. The one thing life can't offer is real life itself. We'll hear about a man who learned that lesson the hard way as we begin today's lesson.
2: Solomon the King presents himself as a philosopher, or as he calls it, the preacher. He is telling us about life in a book called Ecclesiastes. This theme has been pointed out, vanity of vanities. Chapter 1, verse 2 says, "Or vanity of vanities, all is vanity." Vanity means emptiness, without purpose or meaning. He's dealing with the empty struggle of life that he himself experienced when he departed from the Lord. He's talking about life as he says it in verse 3, which he does under the sun. You'll see this often repeated in the book of Ecclesiastes, the phrase under the sun. That means on earth. He's not talking about heaven. He's talking about earth. He's talking about life in the nasty here and now, not in the sweet by and by. And he wants to use these 12 chapters to make his point that the meaning of life can never be discovered in life. Doesn't mean you can't have, as he'll say, positive experiences and meaningful events, but not the meaning of life. And God, upon his return, allowed him to write this book to educate us who are living under the sun. We're living on earth and have to deal with everyday realities, how to look at life and how to live life under the sun. Live life in the here and now with all the perplexities, the pain, the struggles, the stresses, the difficulties, the trials, the tribulations, the inequities, all of those that make up life. The things that cause you to celebrate one minute and cry another. The things that make you sing the song happy one minute and the next minute say, that ain't right. He's dealing with life under the sun, the ebbs and flows of our day-to-day reality. He's talking from experience. He's not telling you what somebody else has told him. The reason this is in the scripture is that we might learn from his experience and become beneficiaries of the lessons of life that he teaches us. Please notice in chapter 2, he says, verse 3, I explored with my mind. Verse 4, I enlarged my works. Verse 5, I made my gardens and parks. Verse 6, I made ponds of water. Verse 7, I brought male and female slaves. Verse 8, I collected for myself silver and gold. What's the key word? I. let me tell you about me. This is what I did. He goes on this litany of explanation of his dive into having it all. I want it all. And the unique thing about this man is he could afford to have it all. It's one thing to want it all and don't have no money. That's a whole different ball game to be able to get it all whenever you want it, because you had not only the resources, he's the richest man, he also had the power to pull off whatever he wanted. You get power and money, and under the sun, that spells success. Position, power, money, prestige, recognition. And so, you see, he's looking for self-fulfillment and self-satisfaction. He wants to maximize his life. He wants to live, not exist. And so he begins a tour of discovery to try to find out exactly what's going to do it for him, what's going to give him the lift in life. So backing up, he says, I said to myself, come now, I will test you with pleasure. So enjoy yourself. Let the good times roll. And whatever was lacking in his life could be camouflaged by the party, by the good time. The problem was, he says, and behold, it too was futility, empty, vanity. You ever look forward to something and then when you got it, it wasn't all that? It was all that when you were looking forward to it. Or maybe I should say they were all that when you were looking forward to them. But once you got it, you know, the new car gets old, the new smell dries out, and you wind up saying, something missing. He says, this too is vanity. He said, I said of laughter, it's madness, and of pleasure, what does it accomplish? Here's a man who could bring in his own comedians. He could bring in his own court jesters. He could laugh all the time. And you see in some of the movies where they would come in to make the king laugh, to make him happy, to make him forget his troubles. He says, I tried that. I went to the comedy shows and the comedy clubs, and I laughed. But he says, "What? Okay, now the laugh is over. The show is done. What's different? What's different?" Okay, maybe you say, I can't relate to verse 1 and verse 2. What about verse 3? I explored with my mind how to stimulate my body. I came up with ideas to make myself feel good. And I started with alcohol. He says, with wine, while my mind was guiding me wisely and how to take hold of folly until I could see what good there was for the sons of men the few years of their lives. I enlarged verse 4, my works. I got productive. I built houses for myself, planted vineyards for myself, made gardens and parks for myself, planted in them all kinds of fruit trees. I made ponds of water for myself from which to irrigate a forest of growing trees. Lord have mercy. I could do whatever I wanted to do because I could afford it. And I could build it for myself. I built all these houses for me. How many of you ladies, when you get depressed, you go shopping for you? Mm-hmm. Tell the truth, shame the devil. I just need to feel different. So I'm going to go spend it. And now it's easy because you don't need to have it. You just need to have a card that makes you think you have it. So I did that because I'm looking for some life here. Because I'm under the sun. I'm living in this world, this cold, calculated existence, and I need to escape it. So what I did was I got new stuff. I got new stuff, new houses, new forests, new trees, new fruit, new this, new that. I just new stuff. Here's a man in search of meaning. He said in verse 7, I brought male and female slaves, and I had homeborn slaves. So I didn't have to pick up a fork, a spoon. I had to do nothing because I had servants all around me. I possessed flocks and herds larger than all who preceded me in Jerusalem. I'm more successful, richer, more popular, more prestige, and I had collected treasures that would blow your mind. Verse 8, also I collected for myself silver and gold and the treasure of kings and provinces. I provided for myself male and female singers. I had my own band, my own orchestra. I said, come play for me. And they played for me. So I didn't lack anything. To summarize verse 10, all that my eyes desired, I did not refuse them. I never said no to me, because like a famous football player, I love me some me. I never said no to me. If I wanted it, I got it. For my heart was pleased because of all my labor, and this was my reward for all my labor. In other words, I deserve it. I work hard. I do my thing, and I deserve it. So I am not going to say no to me. If I want it, I can have it because I deserve it because I work hard to get it. So how did all that work out? How did all this, having it all right down at your feet, Solomon, how did it all work out? Verse 11, then I considered all my activities, which my hands had done, which was virtually everything, and the labor which I had exerted. So I sat back one day and I reflected. I looked out on my everything. And I just reflected on it. And he says, when I look back on my everything and I reflected on it, behold, all was vanity. And we're talking about a whole bunch of all over what we just went over. He says, I looked at all of it and all of it had a hole in it. And striving after wind. When you go outside, strive after some wind. I want you to go get it. Next breeze that blows, get your hand out and grab as much of it as you can get. Just don't let that wind. And if you miss it, go catch it. In other words, as soon as I had it, I lost it. It was there and gone that quick. He says, it was striving after the wind. And behold, all was vanity, striving after the wind. And there was no profit, where? Under the sun. Because he's talking about life under the sun, life in the everyday here and now. It did not offer him lasting meaning. Now, was it enjoyable? Yeah, because he called it pleasure. It was pleasurable. Was it fun? No, yeah, for a while. But what it didn't give was meaning. It gave emotional experiences. It gave freedom to, you know, you got all the money you can ever spend. So he had that. So it wasn't that it was just all of no feeling with it. It just didn't answer the deeper question under the sun. Life had become kind of empty for him. Most people strive for one or all of these things he had. Everybody you know wants one or more of these things. He said, I had them all, and it was striving after the wind.
3: Solomon had one more area to explore as a source of meaning, and Dr. Evans will return in a moment to tell us how that worked out for him. Don't go away. Let's get back to Dr. Evans now in Ecclesiastes chapter 2.
2: But he's not finished yet, because now he comes in verse 12. So I turned to consider wisdom, madness, and folly. For what will the man do who will come after the king except what has already been done? So, okay, wait a minute. Whoever comes after me is only going to do what I've already done. So I saw that wisdom excels folly, stay with me here, as light excels darkness. In other words, I saw that to be wise in my decision making is better than being foolish in my decision making. Okay? I saw that under the sun, you can make good choices and bad choices under the sun. That is, you and I know people, we could be one of those persons who have made, we all have done both, made good choices, the wise way to go, and folly. We've done the, like we say to our kids, stop acting so silly, folly, not doing it the way it ought to be done. He says, I've seen both of those, and I decided I want the wise way, I don't want the foolish way, like I want light and I don't want dark. Verse 14, the wise man's eyes are in his head, but the fool walks in darkness, and yet I know that one fate befalls them both. Watch this. Then I said to myself, talking to himself again, as the fate of the fool, it will also befall me. Why then was I more extremely wise? So I said to myself, this too is vanity. Let me put it in a different kind of language. Let me say, to be educated is better than being uneducated. Let me just put it in education, the wisdom and folly, so we can kind of grab it a little bit. To have a college degree is better than being a kindergarten dropout. Okay? Because with a degree, you're more likely to be able to get a job, more likely to be able to make more money, more likely to have a better lifestyle, more likely to have your own car, your own income, because you've gotten this education that's given you information that makes you more marketable. If you've dropped out of kindergarten or elementary school or today even just barely a high school graduate, your options shrink because your information base is lower. So that is the reality. Therefore, he says, it is better to get a degree than not have one. And it's better to finish school than not finish school. We would all agree with that. So now he's come to a conclusion under the sun where men live, work, play, raise families that we would all agree with. That's a better decision. But one day he's looking out the window and he sees walking by the fool. The folly man, or in our illustration, the elementary school dropout. And he sees him walking by and he says to himself, why are you more wise? Verse 15, as is the fate of the fool, so it will befall me. He's saying, as far as life under the sun is concerned, me and the fool are going to wind up in the same place. My degrees won't make me better off in the grave. He couldn't find meaning in his knowledge base. He could live a better lifestyle, but he couldn't find meaning in it because it wasn't going to give him anything different than the uneducated, or in this case, the fool, would experience. You know, and years ago, funerals used to be very crude. They buried you in a wooden box, horse-drawn carriage, take you to the cemetery. They would wrap ropes around the top, ropes around the bottom, lower you 6 feet under. Not today. Today you die in style. You've got a bronze casket that is laced with linen, soft, cushiony. You got a limousine. Don't have to worry about horse-drawn carriage. You got a limousine. In fact, you got your own limousine. Your family got their limousine. So you got like a series of limousines. In fact, on that day, you're going to stop traffic. Folk going to pull over because you coming by. On that day, you run red lights, don't have to stop. You got two motorcyclists out in front of you, clearing the way, stopping at intersections just because you coming by. That's all. You get to the cemetery, it's time for the interment. There's this nickel-plated machine that eases you on down. But whether it's a box or a bronze casket, a horse-drawn carriage or a limousine, he said, Dad is still dead. And he looked out there under the sun. He's not dealing with eternity. He's dealing with life under the sun. He looks out there and he says, why am I more wise? It's not changing where things will end up on earth. This too is vanity, he says. Verse 16, for there is no lasting remembrance of the wise man as with the fool, inasmuch as in the coming days all will be forgotten, and how the wise man and the fool alike die. All I'm going to be is a name with a dash. He then comes to a refrain that he will come to a number of times. There is nothing better for a man than to eat and drink and tell himself that his labor is good. This also I have seen, that it is from the hand of God. Ah, we have a little turn. He will speak about the reality of life in the sun, and then he will interject God along the way strategically until he comes to the conclusion of the book. And when he gets to the conclusion of the book, he'll kind of wrap it all up for us. But for right now, we have this insertion that there is nothing better for a man under the sun to eat and drink. That's a refrain for enjoying life, and to tell himself that his labor is good, to be beneficial. This also I've seen, it is from the hand of God. So God offers legitimate pleasure. God doesn't mind legitimate pleasure. The problem is when we look to life to give meaning. But the difference between what he says now and what he said up till now is up till now, he's been looking to those things to give him meaning. It's not that those things or all these things are wrong in and of itself, to have a house or to have servants or to have, he's talking about the fact that he was looking to it to do something it cannot do. And the harder he looked for it, the more discouraged he got that he couldn't find it. Let me close with these two verses. For who can eat and who can have enjoyment without him? Ah, he's building on it. The question is God included in your fun? Not that you don't have it. Is God included in it? Or are you looking to it to do something it was never constructed to be able to do? For to a person who is good in his sight, he has given wisdom and knowledge and joy, while to the sinner, he has given the task of gathering and collecting so that he may give to the one who is good in God's sight. This too is vanity and striving after the wind. Now, I'll just introduce chapter 3 right now. Everybody knows chapter 3. Chapter 3 is quoted by philosophers, quoted by theologians, quoted by school teachers. It's quoted by everyone. There's an appointed time for everything. There's a time for every event under the sun. To give birth, a time to die. To plant, a time to unroot. And, to kill and to heal. And, on and on and on and on and on. He introduces you and us to the circle of life. And what he's going to tell you is that under the sun, you are locked into a closed universe where time has been prescribed, where one day you get up laughing and the next day you go to bed crying. He's just back and forth and back and forth. And he says, this circle of life under the sun, you cannot escape. Because the universe has been closed that way. It is the way the world works. Okay? There's no escaping it. Now, I know this passage is used in an incorrect way to kind of tell people what time it is. It's not that. He's telling you the times in which you live. These are the times. There's a time to plant. And there's a time to harvest. Well, if you want some food, you better know the times. Okay? Because that's how the world works. You give birth, you die. That's the way the world works. Or to put it in everyday colloquial language, that's the way it is. And all that you try to do to escape it is just diving deeper into futility. because you can, because that's the way it is. But then he will, as we go along, give you the secret for how you live in a closed universe that can't give you meaning and find meaning in it in spite of the times that you cannot escape.
3: Dr. Tony Evans, explaining why true enjoyment and meaning in life can't be found outside of a relationship with God. And if you have yet to discover what that means, Tony's here with his quick invitation for you.
2: I don't want to conclude our program without giving our listeners a clear opportunity to become a Christian. A lot of people can listen to Christian messages but never have a personal relationship with the Christ who is the center of that message. So let me explain it very simply. You and I are sinners. We can't save ourselves. So God came up with a plan to provide salvation for us for free. He sent Jesus Christ, his son, to die on the cross as our substitute, validating his purpose by raising him from the dead. And so all you must do is come to Jesus Christ for the forgiveness of your sins and for the gift of eternal life. And he will give it away. He will give it to you if you come to Jesus for it, believing him to forgive your sins. On the cross as our substitute, validating his purpose by raising him from the dead. And so all you must do is come to Jesus Christ for the forgiveness of your sins and for the gift of eternal life. And he will give it away. He will give it to you if you come to Jesus for it, believing him to forgive your sins. Do that right now.

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4: Welcome again to our program of Bible exploration chapter by chapter, where today we arrive at the conclusion of the second book of Chronicles, which narrates the history of the kings of ancient Judah leading up to the Babylonian captivity. Well, our teacher John Matthews will have us open up our Bibles to chapters 31 to 36, and will lead our discussion with the theme, A Great Victory and a Great Defeat.
2: Esther, thanks very much, and a very warm welcome to this latest episode of Mission 66, where we've recently been looking at the reign of Hezekiah. And as we reach chapter 31, what we find is more about this great king of Judah. In fact, we're going to see how God blessed the reign of Hezekiah during his religious reformation, the great revival that involved all of Judah. And the Bible tells us about the famous festival of Passover. It says, when all this had ended, the Israelites who were there went out to the towns of Judah, smashed the sacred stones, and cut down the Asherah poles. They destroyed the high places and the altars throughout Judah and Benjamin and in Ephraim and Manasseh. After they had destroyed all of them, the Israelites returned to their own towns and to their own property. All the work, you see, in the temple was reorganized, and the Bible says that he ordered the people living in Jerusalem to give the portion due the priests and Levites so they could devote themselves to the law of the Lord. As soon as the order went out, the Israelites generously gave the first fruits of their grain, new wine, olive oil and honey, and all that the fields produced. They brought a great amount, a tithe, of everything. So we see how Hezekiah was successful and had this great spiritual victory in this moment of difficulty. And the chapter continues saying, this is what Hezekiah did throughout Judah, doing what was good and right and faithful before the Lord his God. In everything that he undertook, in the service of God's temple, and in obedience to the law and the commands, he sought his God and worked wholeheartedly, and so he prospered. Then chapter 32 tells us about the threat of Sennacherib against Judah. Sennacherib, king of Assyria at this point in time. Well, Assyria was a great international power, conquering the surrounding nations. Assyria had already conquered Samaria in the year 722 BC, and here now was threatening Jerusalem. And here in the year 701 BC, Hezekiah finds himself surrounded by the armies of Sennacherib and at risk of having his great victories turned into a great defeat. And the king of Assyria starts out by defying the God of Israel. Verse 11, when Hezekiah says, the Lord our God will save us from the hand of the king of Assyria, he is misleading you to let you die of hunger and thirst. And with this defiance, the Assyrians attempted to destroy Jerusalem, to conquer Judah completely. But the Bible tells us about Hezekiah's wise approach. He hid away under the ground the water supplies, preventing the Assyrian king and his army any access to the water when they arrived in Jerusalem. He fortified the walls, and he did a good job of leading his people and keeping them motivated. And as a result, the Assyrians were not able to conquer Jerusalem. The Bible says in 2 Chronicles 32, verse 22, that the Lord saved Hezekiah and the people of Jerusalem from the hand of Sennacherib, king of Assyria, and from the hand of all others. He took care of them on every side. Many brought offerings to Jerusalem for the Lord and valuable gifts for Hezekiah, king of Judah. Well, the Bible tells us that Hezekiah reigned until the year 686 BC, and at the end of his life, though, he became proud and did not act according to the will of the Lord. There's a reference to how Hezekiah showed the temple of the Lord to the Babylonians. Verse 31 says, God left him to test him and to know everything that was in his heart. Hezekiah reveals his own weakness here at the end of his reign, similar actually to the other kings described in the second book of Chronicles. In chapter 33 then, we get to the reign of Manasseh, and after this great victory, this religious reformation, the victory against Sennacherib, well, unfortunately, Manasseh will be one of Judah's great lows. He was a king who reigned for about 55 years, from 695 until about 640 BC. And we're going to read about the terrible things that Manasseh did as the king of Judah. He rebuilt the high places his father Hezekiah had demolished. He also erected altars to the Baals and made Asherah poles. He bowed down to all the starry hosts and worshipped them. He sacrificed his children in the fire in the valley of Ben-Hinnom, practiced divination and witchcraft, sought omens, consulted mediums and spiritists. So in other words, Manasseh was an occultist here in the kingdom of Judah, doing everything against what God advised. And the truth is that during this reign, the people of Judah did worse than the nations around them. And so the book of Chronicles reveals something that doesn't show up in Kings. It says the Assyrians attacked the kingdom and took Manasseh to Assyria as prisoner. And they put a hook in his nose, bound him with bronze shackles and took him to Babylon. And in his distress, he seeks the favor of the Lord his God and humbled himself greatly before the God of his ancestors. And when he prayed to him, the Lord was moved by his entreaty and listened to his plea. So he brought him back to Jerusalem and to his kingdom. It says, then Manasseh knew that the Lord is God. And when he came back, he rebuilds the altar of the Lord, begins to worship God. And perhaps surprising to see this story revealing that even though Manasseh was evil or had been, he still bowed here before the power of the one and only God. And after that, the Bible briefly tells us about the reign of Amon, who reigns for only 2 years. He's described as well as a wicked king. He was succeeded by Josiah, who's going to be the last great king of Judah. He reigns from 640 until 609. And Josiah is going to have this reformation in the kingdom during the 31 years in which he reigned in Jerusalem. And he does everything according to the will of God, fights all kinds of idolatry and perversity, still present there in the kingdom as history repeats itself again and again. So Josiah is actually a high moment. In fact, for the author of Chronicles, Josiah is only one level below David. He was a special man. And again, we see the emphasis on the Levites at this moment in history, and the worship of the Lord was restored to its fullness because Hilkiah the priest finds a copy of the book of the law of the Lord given through Moses. And he gives it to Shaphan, the secretary, who then brings the book to the king. And when Josiah hears the words of the law, he tears his clothes as a sign of repentance. And he then sends men to Huldah, who's a prophetess living in Jerusalem, to inquire of the Lord about what they had found. And Huldah says, "Thus says the Lord, the God of Israel, I will bring disaster upon this place and upon its inhabitants. All the curses that are written in the book that was read before the king of Judah, because they have forsaken me and they've made offerings to other gods, that they might provoke me to anger with all the works of their hands. Therefore, my wrath will be poured out on this place and will not be quenched. But to the king of Judah who sent you to inquire of the Lord, thus shall you say to him, because your heart was tender and you humbled yourself before God when you heard his words against this place and its inhabitants, and you have humbled yourself before me and have torn your clothes and wept before me, I also have heard you, declares the Lord. Behold, I will gather you to your fathers, and you shall be gathered to your grave in peace. And your eyes shall not see all the disaster that I will bring upon this place and its inhabitants. And it was in the time of Josiah that, similar to what had happened in the time of Hezekiah, we're going to have a great victory of the Lord, because Passover again is celebrated. And this special Passover is outlined in chapter 35. There was this entire week of celebration, celebrating the festival of unleavened bread. And there was this great emphasis again on the praise and the worship of God. And that emphasis on the musicians in particular can be seen from verse 15. And we read about the descendants of Asaph, talking directly about Asaph, Heman, and Jeduthun. And unfortunately, it is known in both biblical history and secular history that Josiah goes off into combat. He faced Pharaoh, king of Egypt, in the famous Battle of Carchemish near the Euphrates River. And Josiah, in that battle against Egypt, is wounded and dies on the plain of Megiddo. And so ends the life of this good king. And then finally, in chapter 36, we read about the last few reigns in the kingdom of Judah. Jehoaz, Jehoiakim, Jehoiachin, Zedekiah. They were the last kings of the kingdom of Judah. Jehoaz reigned briefly in 609. Jehoiakim, with a K, was the last king who reigned for a longer period, from 609 until 597. So 12 years. Jehoiachin, with a C, reigned briefly only sometime during the year 597. Zedekiah was already under the Babylonian domain then, from 597 until 586 BC. And during an attempt to rebel against Nebuchadnezzar, and finally, the kingdom of Judah loses all hope. And the last passage here in 2 Chronicles tells us about the fall of Jerusalem, when the people of Judah are defeated and taken into captivity in Babylon. And that part reveals why Chronicles is from a later period. And then 2 Chronicles 36 says that in the first year of Cyrus, king of Persia, in order to fulfill the word of the Lord spoken by Jeremiah, the Lord moved the heart of Cyrus, king of Persia, to make a proclamation throughout his realm, also to put it in writing. And this is what Cyrus, king of Persia, says: "The Lord, the God of heaven, has given me all the kingdoms of the earth, and he has appointed me to build a temple for him at Jerusalem in Judah. And any of his people among you may go up, and may the Lord their God be with them." And so this is the end of the kingdom of Judah. And so now there is hope of restoration. The people, of course, were always wavering. We see these great victories, these great wins when they obey God, followed by great defeats when they choose to follow their own ways. And so history repeats itself again and again.
4: This is Mission 66, and I'm Esther, your host. And today we've come to the end of our journey through the book of 2 Chronicles, looking through the histories of various kings and wars and spiritual highs and lows with our teacher, John Matthews. And John, you know, it is quite interesting to see how Hezekiah and Josiah actually receive a lot more attention than the other kings mentioned in this book.
2: Yeah, well, Esther, I think the main emphasis here is on worship, of celebrating and honouring God, and the role of the Levites there, the priests, is also reinstated periodically, and that happens under the guidance of the good and the godly kings, especially those who were of special and particular relevance. Now, Chronicles attempts to emphasize the positive aspects, the kings that we recognize bringing the people close to God and bringing his presence and peace amongst the people. So Hezekiah's story starts in chapter 29 through to chapter 32. So we've got four chapters on him. With Josiah, it's the same. Then we've got chapters 24 and 35 all about him. Six chapters are dedicated in total to telling their story. Now, at the end of the Kingdom of Judah with the reign of Amon, we don't read much about him because he wasn't significant to the story. He wasn't a positive person and ultimately not that important to the community that is now due to be restored and is being restored with the return to the land of Judah.
4: Yeah. I think it's far more important to emphasize those that obeyed God, and these kings certainly did that. And so in chapter 35, verse 18, we actually read about this big celebration, the Passover that Josiah and the people observed. So clearly this was a significant event because the passage highlights this. So talk to me about what made this Passover different from the one that Hezekiah celebrated in earlier chapters.
2: Well, the main interest in Chronicles is worship, turning back to the worship of God. And the clearest difference we have is that Josiah's Passover was special and unique because it was celebrated in the right month. Hezekiah's Passover was not celebrated at the right time of year. Also, we have this emphasis on the time of Josiah when worship was dedicated to the Lord and it was done just right by the Levites and the priests. They were consecrated. They prepared the sacrifice in the right way according to the law of God. So all of those small details in the law are taken into account and consideration, and that's why this Passover was special and unique.
4: It's lovely. Oh, that's lovely to hear. Well, you know, for anyone who's read through Chronicles, and I suppose when you get to chapters 35 and 36, there is something that really stands out, and that's how he actually spoke through the mouths of pagan kings. You know, we're talking here, John, about guys like Cyrus and Pharaoh Necho. These were considered pagan kings. So could something like this actually happen today? Is it possible for God to speak through those who don't follow after him?
2: Well, Esther, one of the great questions and dilemmas that the people of Israel and Judah were facing was to understand the fact that the God of Israel was the God of the world, of the universe, the God who controls all nations. This God is not only the God of the covenant, he's the God of the universe. He's the God of all people. Therefore, he can intervene in the international scenario. He can make good what man intends for bad. He's almighty. And he has a say in all things. So the Bible is clear when he says that Josiah chose not to listen to Necho, who spoke to him under God's command, and still Josiah chooses to face him in battle and dies. Why? Because the powerful people in the world seem to be controlling everything, but they can only go so far as the parameters and the limits that God allows. Now, we can't see those limits. We don't understand those limits. So it is true that God does intervene in the scenario of the world. Things happen due to God's direct intervention or divine permission. But he works in people's hearts whose hearts are turned to him. And here the Israelites, or the people of Judah, what was left of Israel, they hear God speaking through the mouths of pagans. And that can still happen today. And if you look at the situation, it was almost as though, let's put it in our modern day context, it's almost as though those who know the word, the Christians perhaps in our context, are so familiar and over familiar and not doing or not showing the heart that God intends. And so God actually can't use them. He needs to use people who are considered pagan to speak truth back to them. So far have they gone from his truth. Paul says in Romans 8, we know that in all things God works for the good of those who love him, who have been called according to his purpose. God works in his perfect way. There is no malevolence. There is no sin. He's incapable of sin. But when he looks at what he can use and whose hearts are turned towards him, God knows best. And sometimes those hearts that we think should be turned towards him, the religious folk, the church establishment who get involved in things they just really shouldn't get involved with, they lose their message, they lose their power, they lose their unction from above. That means God can't use them anymore.
4: This is why I love our journey in the Bible, John, because we get to see the true sovereign power of God and we get to see him for who he truly is. Now, you know, as we near the end of our journey through the book of Chronicles, in this episode in particular, we come across the decree that was issued by King Cyrus of Persia. So why does the book of Chronicles wrap up with King Cyrus's decree? What is so important about that?
2: Well, we're looking really at the final scene of the movie here, where it seems as though everything will end badly. It seems as though the heroes died. But suddenly we also see that the hero is only unconscious. He gets up and obtains victory in the end. It seems that Judah's lost, that God has left, that everything has gone wrong. But when we look at it, a pagan king is used by God to rebuild the Temple of Jerusalem. This means that everything that God has said in the past, despite the fact that the people have failed over and over again, they didn't obey the covenant, nor did they want to, so they were sent into exile. But God remains the same, and he is going to keep his promises regardless of what the people do. And that is the source of all hope for us today.
4: Amen, amen. Well, that indeed is so encouraging, John. It really gives us hope that we can trust in the Lord. Well, thank you for providing these answers to the questions here on Mission 66. And we are coming to the end of our episode, wrapping up this final part of the second book of Chronicles. And dear friends, I certainly hope that you've enjoyed this journey with us so far. But do stick around because we do have our final summary coming up.
2: Yeah, so today on Mission 66, Esther, we heard about the great spiritual victory of Hezekiah, restoring the worship of the Lord. After that, you have the great victory against the attack of Sennacherib and the Assyrians, which is a story, actually, that is proved through archaeology. The famous prism of Sennacherib kept in the Oriental Institute of Chicago, preserving that story amongst other artifacts of that great defeat. And we also read about the terrible defeat of Manasseh, who was, he was considered an evil leader who caused these spiritual problems for Judah. And then we see the great victory of Josiah through his reforms, the great Passover, and taking the people back to God with the greatest revival in Judah. And we finally read about the defeat of Jerusalem being dominated by the Babylonians and the kingdom of Judah finally coming to an end. Now, after this, we might have a bad feeling, something negative that's concerning us as we see the great theocratic monarchy that began with David eroding away and finally ending. And we stop to think about it, and certainly the people of Judah would have done the same. And they'd suffered, make no mistake, a great deal. But in the end, at the end of everything that we see, God, through his decree passed on by Cyrus, no less, will have the temple rebuilt and will maintain his blessing over Judah. This is why the great truth, I think, here is that God may seem like he will not show up at times, and that he won't hear our prayers, but he does show up and he does hear us, and his word will always be fulfilled.
4: And it is on that encouraging note that we wrap up today's Mission 66. Thanks to our teacher, John, for those wonderful insights. And friends, please be sure to join us again, same time and same place, as we take on another book in the Old Testament. 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
1: Top of the morning to you on this here Thursday, the 11th of June. My name is Unati. 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I certainly hope that you are doing well this morning, dear friend, and that you are ready to receive the encouragement and the peace, the joy, the love that comes from understanding God's word today. And we're going to start off with insight for living as always. Today's message is all about your distinguishing mark. Let's hear what Chuck Swindoll shares about this up next.
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0: meditation. Just you, living your life, going about your day. The Apostle Paul closes his second letter to the Thessalonians with just three verses. But tucked inside them is a truth so simple, so penetrating, it has the power to change the way you see yourself forever. Today on Insight for Living, Chuck Swindoll points to these verses to identify what he calls your distinguishing mark.
1: What is in a name? Sometimes everything. Reputations are attached to our names, as well as expectations. I can still remember when I was younger and a lot more rambunctious, I recalled my parents giving me a warning that went something like this. Remember who you are, son. You're a Swindoll. And you might do that with your own family name. Remember you're a whatever your name may be. Conduct yourself accordingly, they would add. Reminding yourself of who you are can keep you on the straight path when you're tempted to stray. It can also bring you comfort when you hurt. Think of the name you bear if you've placed your faith in Jesus Christ as Savior and Lord. You're a Christian, which means one who belongs to Christ, one who is a follower of Jesus. What a precious reassurance when you feel wounded and harassed. Like those Thessalonian believers, you don't belong to this world and its hateful ways. You belong to Jesus. Jesus Christ has your life in His hands. You're a Christian. According to 2 Corinthians chapter 3, verse 3, not only do you belong to Christ, you and I are also a letter of Christ. Perhaps you've never considered that title before. Christ claims you as His own, so your actions need to reflect His character. In a very real sense, you are the pen and ink that communicate Christ to a watching world. We've been studying a letter from Paul to the Thessalonians, actually his second letter to them, so it's fitting to focus on our lives as being living letters in our day and age. Today we're going to take a closer look at 2 Thessalonians chapter 3, 16 through 18, the last three verses of this wonderful little letter. Here, Paul makes a comment about one of his distinguishing marks. There are no clones in the body of Christ, no two believers exactly alike. God has graced each of us with our own unique qualities and abilities. We need to understand these and what we can contribute to the body of Christ. Today, we want to talk about your distinguishing mark. Let me read these verses for you. 2 Thessalonians chapter 3, 16 through 18. Paul writes, "Now may the Lord of peace Himself continually grant you peace in every circumstance. The Lord be with you all. I, Paul, write this greeting with my own hand, and this is a distinguishing mark in every letter. This is the way I write. The grace of our Lord Jesus Christ be with you all."
0: 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Chuck titled today's message, Your Distinguishing Mark.
1: Knowing who you are is what keeps you going. And sometime, if the going is tough, it's all the more important to know who you are. That's where security comes from. That's where confidence is gained, in knowing who you are. And the opposite is also true. It's relieving to know who you're not expected to be. It helps to know who you're not, so you don't have to worry about filling that role. But it helps much more to know who you are. I remember as a little lad being raised at my father's knee with the words, "Son, you're a Swindoll, and that is a name that you uphold. You represent our family." Who knows, over the years that followed, how many times that little repeated lecture kept me out of serious trouble, or on the positive side, caused me to set my sights even higher than I would have. You represent this family. Now conduct yourself accordingly. It's my pleasure to say to you today, you who are in the Lord, you belong to Christ. Listen to your identity in case you have forgotten. You are saints of God, sheep in His pasture. You are brethren, beloved of God. But that's not all. You are God's children. You are members of Christ's body. You are the bride of Christ. You are branches on the vine. And that's not all. You are people of faith. You are followers of the way. You are partakers of the divine nature. You are pilgrims and strangers, people of the kingdom, those born from above, disciples of the King. You are the ones granted precious and magnificent promises. And I could go on for another minute or two just from the titles in Scripture that identify who you and I are. When we forget that, we get into trouble. We begin to feel intimidated in a world that whips us and kicks us and outshouts us and outvotes us. We begin to wonder if we're on the right side. We begin to wonder if there is really any clout in this business of the faith. Let me show you in Scripture the most common name we bear. Turn to the book of Acts, chapter 11. Yes, Acts 11, and locate verse 26. It is a rather historical verse because the outworking of it has gone on through the centuries. Let me show you who you are in the eyes of our Lord as well as in the eyes of the world. The context of Acts 11 has to do with Paul and Barnabas, men who knew each other but had been separated by many miles. A new ministry had broken out in the city of Antioch, and so the pronouns here, rather than he and him, I'll change to Barnabas and Paul. Verse 26 of Acts 11. And when Barnabas had found Paul, Barnabas brought Paul to Antioch. And it came about that for an entire year they met with the church and taught considerable numbers. Now mark this. And the disciples were first called Christians in Antioch. That ending, I-A-N, in the first century, referred to being in the party of someone. There was a group known as the Caesareans, those in the party of Caesar. It was sort of a backhanded slam of a nickname. The people of Antioch were rather notorious for that. In fact, on one occasion, one of the emperors visited Antioch. He happened to be wearing a small goatee, a small little beard on his chin, and the people of Antioch spoke of him in jest as the goat. They were notorious for nicknames. They saw these people meeting in groups, singing their songs, and hugging and kissing one another in affection, and can you imagine the rumor that spread, eating the body and blood of the Lord Jesus at the table. And they talked about them as the Christians. Oh, those are followers of that Christ cult. Isn't it interesting that the other titles we bear are not nearly as known as this one? We were first called Christians in Antioch. And you're going to be surprised at this, but let me show you the least known title we bear. And it's over in the book of 2 Corinthians. I think if I had given you a piece of paper before I began speaking and then started by saying, write on the piece of paper your title as a believer, I don't think anybody would have thought to write this one. I certainly wouldn't have. 2 Corinthians chapter 3. The context is taking us back into chapter 2. Sounds defensive. And as a matter of fact, this chapter break is most unfortunate. The people of Corinth had been saying about Paul, he has no authority. He, He writes big, bold, strong letters, but in presence, he's rather weak and powerless. In fact, we don't even know if he's one of authority. Paul begins his thought on verse 1 with the previous verse, 17 of chapter 2. We're not like many peddling the word of God. There were many in that day, just as there are today. We aren't among the charlatans that fake our faith. We're not peddling the word of God, but we are those who come from sincerity. In fact, we come from God. We speak in Christ in the sight of God. Now, are we beginning to commend ourselves again? Are we bragging? Am I walking around like a human peacock, impressing people with who I am? Verse 1 continues, or do we need, as some, letters of commendation to you or from you? What he meant by that was a common scene in that day. There were many itinerant preachers and evangelists and prophets. And in order for them to make themselves known as authentic ministers of the gospel, they would carry letters of reference with them. Now, the charlatans did that as well. In fact, they were known for their lengthy resume. And they would come into a group and they would have these many letters of references that were supposedly giving them authority to speak for God. That's what people did in Paul's day with letters of reference. The problem was that they weren't authorities for Christ. Paul says in verse 1, do I need a letter like that? No, I don't need that. Verse 2, you are our letter. If people want to know the effectiveness of my ministry, I point them to Corinth. And I say, look at the Christians over in Corinth. They will tell you something of my ministry. He continues, you are our letter written in our hearts, known and read by all men. Now, what's the title? Verse 3, being manifested that you are a letter of Christ. I doubt that anybody would have written that down. Christian? Yes. Child of God? Yes. Born from above? I'm sure many would have written that. A disciple? A representative of the King? Yes, all of those things are true, but how seldom we think of ourselves as a letter of Christ, cared for by us, says the apostle, written not with ink, but with the Spirit of the living God, not on tablets of stone, but on tablets of human hearts. Now, I have great news for you who are believers in Christ. You are a living letter. Isn't that terrific? Nobody's written on you with ink. No tablets of stone to be carried around in your briefcase. No public letter to display saying, this is your background and this is your testimony. All you have to do is what? Live. Live. Live freely. Live purely. Live as an authentic representative of the King, and you'll have no problem. In fact, it's rather frightening to think that many people are drawn to the Savior because of the letters they read among the followers of the Savior, isn't it? Now, I think that what this means is that we are an advertisement of Christianity wherever we go. That's what that means. You are a letter. I've got those words blocked out in my New Testament. You are a letter of Christ. Have a circle around that. You are a letter of Christ. Wherever I live, wherever I work, wherever I play, wherever I am a living letter, and so are you, of the person of Christ. We are Christians. We are members of the party. We are loyal followers of the Savior. In case you wonder if it makes any difference, turn from Acts chapter 11, where we were earlier, to Acts chapter 26. Then I'll show you why it matters. Acts 26. This is a great passage. The contrast is remarkable. We have a king who is free. He's a Herod named Agrippa. And we have a Christian who is in chains. How's that for a switch? We have a man sitting like the thinker with his head on his hand and his elbow on his knee, studying this strange person called Paul, who is standing in chains before Agrippa, telling him of Christ.
2: And after he finishes this wonderful testimony that he presents, chapter 26, verse 27, the apostle says to him, King Agrippa, do you believe the prophets? I know that you do. But he doesn't stop there. That is, the Lord doesn't stop working. Herod responds, in a short time, you will persuade me to become a Christian. Now, people have interpreted this differently. Some have said he's denying the possibility. Not even in a short time could I be persuaded. Not even in this brief presentation am I anywhere closer to being persuaded. What is of interest to me is the term persuade. W.E. Vine helps us understand that particular word. That reference says, this word means to bring about a change of mind by the influence of reason or moral considerations. Paul, as I listen to you and as I track your logic, as I follow your reasoning, I could be persuaded. I mean, just the moral considerations alone, these things that have plagued me all my life that I've not been able to control, you represent a man who's found answers for the questions that swirl around in my head. I am almost persuaded. That's why it matters. Because our lives cause other people to form their opinions about Christ and about Christianity. Now, that is easy to say, but that is so consuming a thought. Think of where you work, just for a few moments. Think of where you work. If you're not employed, think of the neighborhood where you live. Just think of where you live. Think of your profession. Think of the people who are impacted by your profession. Think of the children that run through your home or the adolescents who listen and watch you. You are the letter they read. You see, we are living letters to persuade men and women concerning the Lord Jesus. When Peter and John stood before the authorities in all of their ignorance and lack of skill, the scripture says in Acts 4, verse 13, when those authorities saw Peter and John and realized they were unlearned and ignorant men, they took knowledge of them that they had been with Jesus. They were Christians. I mean, men with this lack of education and lack of clout and lack of skill and lack of culture have stood their ground against us, unintimidated. How could they do it? They've been marked by Christ. That's how. They knew who they were. They represented the King of Kings and Lord of Lords. I groan inside when I see Christians living intimidated lives in a world that hasn't the answers. Afraid to speak and afraid to stand alone. Afraid to do the very things that made Christianity famous. My, stand tall. Remember who you represent, son. Remember, daughter, who you represent. Why, it's enough power to almost persuade a king. That's why it matters. Makes sense, doesn't it? We judge a shopkeeper by the goods he sells. Certain places you see is quality, and certain places you see is junk. And you make judgments according to that display, don't you? We judge a craftsman by the quality of his work. And we look at how well he does the miter on the corner. We look at how carefully he cleans up from a mistake. How well he finishes a task. And we make a judgment concerning the craftsman by looking at the quality of his work. Now, we're ready for the last three verses of 2 Thessalonians. Believe it or not, all of that was introductory. Give you some idea of the length of this message, but you'll be encouraged to know we only have three verses, and I have an amazing way of making them last for the longest time. I've loved this study. It has reminded me again and again of the profound simplicity of the Word of God. Here, in simplest terms that virtually any age child could understand, we have some of the grand themes of truth woven through this letter. And this is no exception. Let me point out, first of all, the believer's peace. You wonder what's on display? He mentions first our peace. Now may the Lord of peace himself, I like that. May the Lord of peace himself continually grant you peace in every circumstance. Let's stop right there. What have I been saying? I've been saying that we are representatives of the Lord Jesus Christ. We are like hands fitting into glove. We are the glove. He is the hand. People see us. They see our movement. They see our impact. They feel the squeeze of our life, the warmth of the hand. They can't see him, but through the glove. And so the glove appears regularly on the surface of life, and people spot it when there is peace in our lives, because there isn't peace in our world. Someone has said that Washington, D.C. is full of memorials to peace. We build one after every war. The place is run over with memorials to peace, and they're all built because of a war, and there'll be more built. And more, because our world is at war, because mankind is at war. And so when the Lord Jesus writes on our piece of paper, our lives, his letter, he writes peace, peace, peace. He gives us a tranquility down inside. As members of his party, we represent that calm, quiet assurance in life. Or do we? Just to make you think, I have thought of several times that occur in our lives, and I get this from every circumstance. You see the way that sentence ends? I'm thinking of various circumstances when we often lack peace. Here are some. When we're waiting and nothing changes. When we're disappointed in people or in an event. When God leads us to move and we're very comfortable and satisfied where we are. Peace is usually the first thing to escape. When we must stand alone against the majority. It's hard to do that peacefully. When others don't understand us, and the great temptation is to panic or defend ourselves. I don't think there's a person hearing me right now who doesn't have somebody speaking out of the other corner of his mouth against him, if you're living for Christ. Right now, there are people who talk about you, and they don't understand. It's hard to have peace knowing that's going on. When my job is shaky, it's hard to have peace. When I'm laid aside, out of the action, when I'm no longer needed as much as I used to be needed, it's hard to have peace. We get ruffled. We get uneasy. We get in a hurry. We want to force our way in because we want to be needed. We want to control like we used to. But that's not our calling now. See the significance of that verse? May the Lord of peace himself. There's a grand thought on peace in Colossians chapter 3. I want you to put your finger here in 2 Thessalonians and go back a few books to Colossians. Chapter 3, you who know your Bibles know where I'm going to turn. Verse 15, Colossians 3:15, and let the peace of Christ, circle the word, rule in your hearts. To which indeed you were called in one body, and be thankful.
0: Peace isn't the absence of pressure. It's the presence of Christ in the pressure. Chuck Swindoll has reminded us that the Lord of peace wants to rule in your heart like an umpire, calling every difficult circumstance, every shaky situation, every lonely moment, peace. Not because your circumstances have changed, but because he hasn't. 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I'm Bill Meyer. 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

0: This beautiful song taken from the Worship Collection Volume 3 compilation album, taking me back to my primary school days when we would have assembly, and we were on a Friday actually, and that is when we have dedicated assembly to singing beautiful praise hymns to the Lord. And this one really takes me back. It's Alleluia, Alleluia, right here on TWR Pure Talk. Well, we're going to move into yet another great teaching from David Jeremiah in Turning Point, talking about walking in the Spirit. What does Galatians 5 and Ephesians 6 teach us about this? Well, we'll find out up next.
1: Your Christian walk isn't meant to be a solo hike done under your own power. 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Today on Turning Point, Dr. David Jeremiah considers what it means to walk in the Spirit, fully relying on God at every step of your journey. 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
2: And let me report that in this new book that we are releasing, for those of you who will send a gift this month, in the book, The Holy Spirit You May Not Know, there's a whole chapter entitled Walking in the Spirit that includes everything I'm going to say today and a bunch of other things that will be helpful to you. Walking in the Spirit, one step at a time. That's how we walk with God, one step at a time. You know, that's a hard lesson to learn. We are always several steps ahead, but God has promised to be there for us through His Spirit, one step at a time. We'll talk about it in just a moment. And the book I mentioned is available to you for a gift of any size. During the month of June, we want you to have this third book in the trilogy on God. We have written a book called The God You May Not Know, The Jesus You May Not Know, and this third one is the final one in the Trinity series, The Holy Spirit You May Not Know. You can get a copy of The Holy Spirit You May Not Know for a gift of any size to Turning Point. That's all you have to do is send a gift and say, please send me the book on the Holy Spirit. And you can inquire about the trilogy by just going to our website or giving us a call, and we'll give you the information about that. You can get that as well. Walking in the Spirit is the only way you can make it through life with joy in your heart. So let's find out about it right now as we open our Bibles to Galatians chapter 5, and this is part 1 of Walking in the Spirit. If you've ever watched the halftime show at a basketball game, you know how hard they try to keep everything entertaining for the crowd during that period. There are frisbee-catching dogs and trampoline dunkers and even dancing unicyclists. But at a recent Las Vegas Aces game, the stars of the show were 2 feet tall and still in diapers. It was the baby crawl race. 10 little ones lined up at the free throw line while parents waved toys and rattled keys and made noises they'd never make in public anywhere else. The crowd was roaring, the players on the bench were laughing, and then something unexpected happened. One baby girl stopped crawling halfway across the floor. She wobbled for a moment as if she couldn't decide what to do next, and then to everyone's amazement, the little toddler stood up. Cameras came out, the whole arena held their breath. She took one uncertain step and then another, and suddenly she was walking right into her mother's arms. Every parent remembers that moment, but never in public like that. And the Bible talks about another kind of walk. It's interesting that in the Bible, the terminology that is used to help us understand truth is not difficult. It's easy to understand because it comes from our own human experience. Walking is something every one of us knows about. And Paul said it this way, walk in the Spirit, and you will not fulfill the lust of the flesh. Now, we all know what it means to walk. We learned that before our second birthday. But what does it mean to walk in the Spirit? How do you do that? To walk in the Spirit means to live every day in dependence upon God. It is fellowship and reliance on the Holy Spirit to do what He came to do, and what He alone can do. Sometimes we get the idea that the Christian life is a matter of grim determination. Maybe that's how you were taught at some point in your life. You get up in the morning, you square your shoulders, You tighten your belt, you draw in three deep breaths, and you determine in your heart, today I'm going to live for Jesus, even if it kills me. And it just might. As worthy as that goal might sound, it is not how the Lord intended us to live the Christian life. And if you keep that up for very long, you will be exhausted. You'll be looking for a way to resign. The truth is, living as a disciple of Jesus is not an issue of determination at all. It is an issue of dependence. It isn't trying, it's trusting. What a vast difference there is between determining and depending, and between trying and trusting. If I understand anything at all about the Word of God and about the ministry of the Holy Spirit in the life of the believer, the relationship is one of depending on Him to do His work through us. It is not our trying somehow to manufacture all the evidences of the Holy Spirit through our own energy and determination. There are some major reasons why trying to live the Christian life in our own strength won't work. I don't have to take a long time to tell you about these, but I'm going to outline them for you so you'll understand. One of the reasons why you can't do this on your own is that the demands of the Christian life are too demanding. Watchman Nee once wrote a book called The Normal Christian Life, but the fact is there's nothing normal about it. The Christian life is not hard. The Christian life is impossible. If you try to live the Christian life in your own strength, you will be constantly defeated, constantly wondering why you can't do better. I once took a pencil and a yellow pad, and I listed every New Testament instance of the little word walk. Let me give you a sampling of what I found. This is what the Bible says we are responsible to do, gathered around the word walk. We are to walk in good works, for we are His workmanship, created in Christ Jesus for good works, which God prepared beforehand that we should walk in them. We're to walk in good works. We're to walk properly. Let us walk properly as in the day. We're to walk by faith, for we walk by faith and not by sight. We're to walk in love. Walk in love as Christ also loved us and has given Himself for us. We're to walk as children of light, for you were once darkness, but now are you light in the Lord. Walk as children of light. You're to walk worthy of the Lord. Walk worthy of the Lord, fully pleasing Him. You're to walk as Jesus walked, and many other expressions built around just one word. And let's be honest, as we read those things and we let them mount up in our minds, we say, there is no way. No way. We're called to do something that's impossible. It's not hard, it's impossible. And the expectations of the Bible for Christianity are very high. That's why so many Christians get discouraged. I once had a lady walk into my office and turn her Bible in. I'm not kidding you. She walked in and she said, I can't do this. And she turned in her Bible like it was her badge or something. So the demands of the Christian life are overwhelming. Can I get a witness? And we all know that, don't we? And then the determination of our enemy is very strong as well. Not only is the walk difficult, but we have someone pursuing us who's constantly laying traps for us along the way. We have a determined enemy. He is real. He is after us. His whole goal, his whole reason for existence is to undermine God's people. And he will go to any lengths to do that. Who is this enemy? Of course, you know who he is. He's the devil, Satan, the adversary, and he has a team. Did you know that? Listen to Paul's description of our situation in this paraphrase of Ephesians 6:12. For we are not fighting against people made of flesh and blood, but against persons without bodies. The evil rulers of the unseen world, those mighty satanic beings and great evil princes of darkness who rule the world, and against huge numbers of wicked spirits in the spirit world. Satan is an ancient and powerful foe with vast resources and bitter hatred of Jesus and everybody who belongs to him. You wonder why Christians are persecuted? They're persecuted because Satan hates Christians. And when Satan gets control of someone, that hatred is responded to by that person. I become very concerned when I hear people joking flippantly about Satan. Like, I don't worry about Satan. He doesn't know what he's dealing with if he's dealing with me. Oh, yes, he does. I hear people joking about it. And Scripture tells us that the mighty archangel Michael did not dare to bring an accusation against the devil. I'm not saying that we should give him credit he doesn't need. But we must bear in mind that Satan is a fierce, formidable enemy. We shouldn't overestimate his influence in our lives, but it's easy and dangerous to underestimate him. 1 Peter 5:8 says that Satan is like a roaring lion, ever prowling, seeking whom he may devour. And unfortunately, as you know, if you read the tabloids, many Christians are being devoured. He is devouring their influence. He's devouring their marriages. He's devouring their children. He's devouring their opportunities for ministry and service. They're literally being eaten alive. Revelation 12:9 tells us that he is the great dragon, the serpent of old, the devil and Satan who deceives the whole world. He is a dangerous and devious enemy, and his goal is to undermine and neutralize God's people. Satan doesn't waste much time with people who aren't Christians. I mean, why would he? He's already got them. They're already on his side in the ledger, and they're already, whether they know it or not, doing his will. But once you become part of God's family, you can count on a new relationship with Satan. You can no longer take for granted that he will leave you alone, because he won't. You're no longer in the safe column of his ledger. He puts you on his hit list, and he'll be after you for as long as you live on this earth. Do you remember the conversation that Jesus had with Peter shortly before Jesus went to the cross? Jesus looked into his friend's eyes and he said, "Simon, indeed Satan has asked for you that he may sift you as wheat, but I have prayed for you that your faith should not fail." That's what Satan wants to do. He wants to get his hands on our lives. He wants to shake us and sift us and unsettle us. In 2 Corinthians 2:11, Paul tells us that Satan utilizes schemes or devices, as the King James puts it. And the word scheme means the same thing as strategy. In other words, Paul is saying that we shouldn't be ignorant of Satan's strategies to undercut our lives and destroy us. Satan has a strategy for each one of us. If you could sneak into Satan's office, take a peek into his files, you might be surprised to find a file folder with your name on it. And inside that file are all the strategies he's tried on you, the ones that have worked and the ones that have failed. He doesn't waste his time with the ones that don't work anymore. Instead, he uses variations on the strategies that have caused you to stumble in the past. And as long as they keep working, he keeps using them. Somewhere in that file cabinet, there's a file labeled Jeremiah, David. In that file, I wouldn't be surprised at all if there's a notation that reads something like this: "Subject may be prone to discouragement, especially if he becomes overly weary." This has worked several times before and seems a promising method of attack. Suggestion: make sure he stays very busy and physically tired. At all costs, keep him from extended times of Bible reading and prayer. So what is Satan's strategy for me? He looks for ways to discourage me. He uses whatever people and whatever means and whatever circumstances it takes to achieve his goal. I know that to be true, but it shouldn't surprise me, because the Scripture says he has a strategy for every one of us. And it's the same for you. Maybe your file says frequently tempted to gossip, or has quick temper, or is prone to coveting and jealousy, or is weak in the area of lust. Don't kid yourself. He knows very well where your vulnerabilities lie. It's all in his file. You've probably heard the statement that God loves you and has a wonderful plan for your life. That's very good news, but it's also true that Satan hates you and has a plan to destroy your life. And he's after you with unbounded energy to see what he can do to make sure you do not succeed as a follower of Jesus Christ. That sounds scary, but remember this when you think of it. Greater is he who is in you than he who is in the world. You ultimately have the winning card in your heart in the person of Jesus Christ and the Holy Spirit. And then there's the destructive influence of the flesh. In Galatians 5:16, we read these words, "Walk in the Spirit, and you shall not fulfill the lust of the flesh." What does that mean? Let me help you remember what the flesh is. Here's how it works. Take the H off of the end and spell it backwards. And what does it say? What is the flesh, you guys? It is self. It is selfish. Me only. I am the key. I'm the center of everything. That's what the flesh is. It's a term that goes beyond bones and blood and muscle. Especially Paul's writing tells us that the flesh is life apart from God, centered only on you. The flesh is everything you are minus God. The flesh is everything you were before Christ became your Savior. So Paul says, if we walk by means of the Spirit, we won't be walking in the flesh. We won't be walking like God wasn't a part of us. Did you know that you can be a Christian and act as though God isn't even in your life? I've known people like that. For all intents and purposes, some Christians are practical atheists. They live their lives as if there is no God. They are Christians, yes. They've trusted Christ, but somehow they've gotten away from walking with the Lord and they are walking in their old flesh nature. The flesh can have great power over us. You don't lose your flesh when Christ comes to live within you, and that's a strategy that we need to remember. When you become a Christian, your old nature doesn't go away. Can I get a witness? Listen to these words. For the flesh desires what is contrary to the Spirit, and the Spirit what is contrary to the flesh. They are in conflict with each other so that you are not able to do whatever you want. How many of you have ever thought, why can't I do what I know I'm supposed to do? Because you're in a battle with the flesh. You're in the battle with the old nature. And what Paul is saying is, he's saying that there is a war going on within us. Flesh against the Spirit. This is more than a matter of human willpower. I'm reminded of the story of the old farmer who was once seen wrestling with a stubborn mule. And someone finally yelled out, "Sam, where's your willpower?" And he wiped his brow and replied, "My willpower's fine. This mule's won't power is the problem." Sometimes people ask me, why is the flesh so stubborn? Why does the flesh, self, the old you, why does it still have such power in your life? I'd like to explore that for just a moment with you. I remember the first time I realized this and how it made so much sense to me. First of all, physical age versus spiritual age. If you got saved at the age of 30, your flesh had a 30-year head start on the Spirit. If you got saved at 70, your flesh had a 70-year head start on the Holy Spirit's reign in your life. Why is the battle so hard? Because the flesh was running before the Spirit ever showed up. And sometimes those habits and those things which you did before you became a Christian reappear. Before you were saved, you formed habits and reactions and thought patterns that cut deep grooves in your heart. And becoming a Christian doesn't instantly erase those ruts. The Bible says old things pass away and behold, all things are becoming new, but they don't become new immediately. You don't immediately, when you become a Christian, realize that you never had any problems in the past. You know you had problems. There's parts of the American West where you can still see wagon tracks from the Oregon Trail. No wagons have passed there in over a century, but the grooves are still etched in the ground. And it's the same with old patterns of sin. We may have turned in a new direction, but the old tracks remain. And if we are not careful, our wheels slide right back into those paths. You may have gone places, practiced habits, seen things before Christ that you now reject. Yet the memories linger. You might be in worship when an old image or an old craving suddenly flashes into your mind. That's the flesh and the enemy trying to pull you back into familiar ruts. And there's another reason we struggle and can wonder why the struggle is so strong, and that's the influence of our culture. Let me ask you a question. What message does our culture promote today? The spirit or the flesh? It's no contest. Growing spiritually doesn't come easy. Take Sunday morning as an example. It takes effort to join your local community for worship. You set the alarm, you drag yourself out of bed, get the kids ready, drive across town, find a parking spot, finally sit down, hoping to hear from God's Spirit. That takes work. But the flesh, that is effortless. You don't have to plan for it or put it on your calendar. The moment you flip on the TV or unlock your phone, it's there, parading itself, calling for your attention, trying to shape the way you think and the way you feel. It hardly seems fair, doesn't it? What takes discipline to build can be undone with hardly any effort at all. And as believers, we're pulled in every direction. We know that. We want a life dominated by the Spirit, but the enticements of the flesh surround us. And soon we feel guilty and defeated and confused. It must be me, we think. I must be doing something wrong, we think. Something must be wrong inside of me. If we don't understand the nature of that struggle, it's easy to grow discouraged and think there's no hope. But there is an answer, and it begins with recognizing that the battle is real. If you are not having any inward struggle in your life, the probability is you don't have a new nature. Maybe the old nature is just very comfortable that you're doing what you've always done and everything is cool. But insert the new nature and World War III can start before you know it. Then there's the incompatibility of our lifestyle with the world's. That's the third thing. Another reason we feel the pull of the flesh is simple. The moment you come to Christ, you're no longer in step with the world. Your direction changes, your values shift. The current that once carried you now runs against you, and that's not a flaw. It's evidence that you've been made new. We have watched this happen in our culture visually in these last weeks and months as we've seen the battle between good and evil, the battle between Christians and those who don't know Christ, and the actual hatred, vitriol hatred for Christian people. Why is that happening? That's a satanic thing that goes on. When you become a Christian, you become a target. Some of you know that because it's happened where you work or in your neighborhood or among your family members. Christianity can be a uniter, but often it's a divider between people who know Christ and people who don't know Him. A.W. Tozier once described the Christian life like this: a true Christian is a very unusual person. He loves someone he's never seen and speaks daily with someone he cannot see. He expects heaven because of another's merit. He empties himself to be filled and admits he is wrong in order to be made right. He goes down to rise up and is strongest when he is weakest. He gives to keep, he dies to live, he sees and knows what others say is impossible. The Christian life doesn't really fit with the world around us. Isn't that true? If you're a Christian, in essence, you're in a minority. We do not live in a Christian world, and we do not live in a Christian nation. As much as that likes to be said, our nation may have been founded on Christian principles, but it has long since left that path. We are a godless nation, and if you're a Christian, you walk in the midst of that environment, and you wonder why it's hard, why it's difficult, why it's impossible. If you do not have the Holy Spirit helping you, you're just a target. The Christian life really doesn't fit with the world, and we're different because of Jesus. And that's a good thing. And I'm not saying we should hide from people or act strange. Christ changes what we love and how we live.
3: Amen. Every step is a new adventure. 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We never do master that perfectly, but as we learn to do it more and more, we discover the joy of personal fellowship with God through His Spirit each day. part two of Walking in the Spirit on the Friday edition tomorrow. I hope you'll join us then. 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
6: 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And look, you can be a part of that story. 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And you can ask us how on +27 72 641 4475. We look forward to interacting with you. Well, looking at the time, it's now 8 o'clock, and J. Vernon McGee will be taking us through the Bible, particularly Genesis chapter 36, as we learn about the lives of the twins.

Welcome to Through the Bible with Dr. J. Vernon McGee, and I'm glad you're on the Bible bus for our five-year journey through the whole Word of God. Now, in this study, we're going to stop in Genesis 36 and take a closer look at the lives of Isaac and Rebekah's twin sons, Esau and Jacob. Even before they were born, God told Rebekah that two nations would come from these two boys. It's a powerful reminder that history isn't random. God has a plan, and His hand is steadily at work across generations, nations, and even the headlines today. Before we begin our study, let's take a few minutes to hear from some of our fellow members of our Through the Bible family. First, a note from Amy in the U.S. She writes, "Our church has recently gone through a rather traumatic split after our pastor resigned suddenly. People were not only caught off guard, but then sides were quickly taken up. The enemy of our souls is working feverishly to destroy. The need for steadfast faith in Christ and a firm foundation of His Word is paramount, and as a facilitator to our senior women's group, my only plan is to gather the women together for hymns, prayers,

0: Acts and reading through the book of Colossians until the Lord sends me a clear message of where and how to proceed. I have always loved listening to J. Vernon McGee and know his teachings are a reliable resource. I look forward to studying Colossians with the women. Prayers needed and appreciated. Well, let's be praying. Let's be praying for Amy, her church, and for many others facing, no doubt, similar trials. Remembering that even when the enemy works and does divide, God remains faithful to heal and restore. Here's a note. This is from a listener, this time in India. Just a few months ago, my youngest daughter-in-law wasn't convinced about my faith. But through God's mercy, she came to know Christ in December. Soon after, she began sharing God's word with a sister, and that conversation became a turning point in her sister's life. Seeing the change in my daughter-in-law's attitude and faith, the sister was drawn toward God's love and began attending our group meetings. As my daughter-in-law grew in her faith, she encouraged the sister to read the Bible, pray, and listen to God's word regularly. It was inspiring to watch her transformation. This journey has brought our entire family closer together, and we are experiencing the power of God's love in action. I often face challenges from villagers and relatives, but over time the situation has softened. People now see the peace and joy in our family and have started asking questions about God. It fills my heart with gratitude to witness how God is opening new doors for His Word. And then finally, a note from Nathan in the Democratic Republic of the Congo. He tells us this: "Your program came at just the right time for me. I was feeling really discouraged. With everything happening in our country, I had started to doubt God's justice. But the study of God's sovereignty, even in hard times, really struck me. It reminded me of an essential truth. God is still in control, even when everything seems chaotic. Since then, I've been praying for our nation with a heart truly full of hope." Well, what powerful reminders of how God is at work in hearts and families and churches and nations. We have so much to thank Him for and so much to pray about, too. So if you'd like to join our world prayer team, praying for listeners in more than 250 languages around the world, you can do it by signing up at ttb.org. And now let's give this time to the Lord. Heavenly Father, thank You for Your word. Meet us where we are and open our hearts to understand it and help us trust You as we learn and grow. We ask this in Jesus' name. Amen. Here's Dr. J. Vernon McGee with our study of Genesis 36 on Through the Bible.
1: Now today we come in our study to the 36th chapter of the book of Genesis, and it deals entirely with Esau, the entire chapter, and the Spirit of God follows this pattern all the way through this book. In fact, it's followed all the way through the Scripture. The seed that is being followed is Christ. Paul makes that clear. The seed's not many, but one, Christ. And so as you go through the Scripture, beginning actually with Adam and Eve and Seth, and then come on down to Abraham and Isaac and now Jacob, the method and the pattern that is followed, God will give the rejected line first, and it's dismissed as far as any purpose is concerned in the Scripture, and then the other line is picked up after that. So that is the place and the purpose of the 36th chapter. Now, when we left off last time, we were talking in the 35th chapter about the death of Rachel. And I'm sure that many folk who have heard me speak on this section before have said, well, you certainly fail to give your usual eulogy of Rachel. And that's true. I didn't. Tell the truth, I didn't have time. But I do want to come back to make a connection here that's going to be very important later on. Rachel was the one fine thing in the life of Jacob, even in those years in Padan Aram that are sordid in so many ways, where there's so much evidence of just the flesh of self. But he loved Rachel, no question about that, and he was willing to do most anything for her. He was totally devoted to her. He permitted her, for instance, to keep those images that she'd taken from her father. I don't think Leah would have got by with it, or anyone else would have, but he was indulgent with her. He loved her, and she had this boy first, Joseph. Then she had this boy, Benjamin, and it was at the birth of Benjamin that she died. His life meant her death. in this particular connection. And it was a great heartbreak to Jacob. To begin with, the other 10 boys were no joy to him at all. God reminded him, I think, every day in 24 hours every day, that it was sinful to have more than one wife. He didn't need all of them. That wasn't God's method. God will overrule, of course. He does in your life, friends, and he does mine. Thank God he'll overrule. But it doesn't mean God approved of this at all. In fact, these facts reveal he didn't approve of it, and especially what happened to Joseph. Now, he loved Joseph and Benjamin. Very frankly, the other boys were jealous of that. He should not have shown such partiality to Joseph because he had experienced that in his own home, and he was the one that his own father more or less pushed aside, and he knew the trouble it had caused, and he should not have practiced it, but he did. And I ordinarily don't defend Jacob, but after all, when Rachel died, and she says, call this boy Benoni's the son of my sorrow, and I think Jacob would have said, yes, he's the son of Rachel's sorrow. But when he looked down at the little fella, and I guess he looked like Rachel, probably had her eyes, or reminded him of Rachel, he said, I can't call him. He's not the son of my sorrow. He's the only one I got to lean on now. He's the son of my right hand. He's my walking stick. He's my staff. I'm going to lean on him. And you'll find out this is very important later on, because this is part of the great sorrow this man was called to go through later on. All of this around one fact, and that is God did not approve of this. And God does not approve of that which is wrong in our lives, friends. We think we get by with it, but we actually do not get by with it at all. And Jacob did not get by with it. But his lovely Rachel now is gone, buried at Bethlehem. And this chapter 35 that we had last time, did you notice that it is a chapter that is made prominent by deaths? First, the death of Deborah, the maid of Rebekah, and then in that, the suggestion of the death of Rebekah herself, and now the death of lovely Rachel. Then the sons of Jacob are mentioned here, and he had no joy in them, and lo and behold, it closes with the death of Isaac. So that here is a chapter that the most prominent thing in it are the deaths, the funerals of these different ones, three in this chapter. Now when we come to chapter 36 of Genesis, we now turn to Esau, and it's all given over to Esau. It's almost humorous in places, by the way. And may I say that this would not be too interesting for a great many of us. This would be a marvelous study for someone who wanted to follow through on these names, follow through on those that came from them. You find some of the names that are mentioned here that are names you hear out there on that great Arabian desert today. We've all heard of Omar the tent maker, and he belonged out there. We've heard of Teman, Kenaz, and Zepho. Well, you read the 15th verse here, and you find out all of them are mentioned. Here's the family of Esau. That's where they are, out in that desert. Now, they settled in the land of Edom. And Edom is south and east of the Dead Sea. It's in a mountainous area. And the capital of Edom, the rock-hewn city of Petra, is there today. Prophecy is given concerning that. Remarkable prophecy that stands fulfilled. In fact, it's fulfilled there today. God said it would be just exactly as it is. It's a prophecy. We'll see when we get to it. Isaiah and Jeremiah and Ezekiel all mention this particular section and this particular nation. Now, this nation came from Esau, and three times in this chapter, it's made very clear to us that Esau is the father of Edom, and that they are synonymous terms. If you look at verse 8, for instance, thus dwelt Esau in Mount Seir. Esau is Edom. Somebody says, well, what's the difference? Well, the difference is just simply this. When you look at this boy Esau, as we first met him in the family of Isaac, and we see him there, the outdoor, rugged type, athletic type, fine-looking boy, by the way, I'm sure that our snap judgment would be, my, there's a fine boy. And outwardly, it might look that way, but if there ever was a man of the flesh, he's the man of the flesh. Several years ago, a Christian girl talked to me about she'd met a fine-looking young man. And tell the truth, they both were fine-looking young people. She had been born in China, not of missionaries. Father was in the oil business and had made very wealthy. And she had met this young man. He was a bank clerk. And I was a bank clerk when I was a young fella, and I knew something about it. I knew one thing, he was a very poor boy. And I know a lot of bank clerks look around for a good marriage, especially among customers that have daughters that the customer has money in the bank. So this boy had met this girl, and he was a handsome brute, fine-looking, rugged type. To me, he looked like Esau. I have a notion Esau looked very much like it. And she was a Christian girl, had been led to the Lord by missionaries out in China years ago. And so she insisted she's going to marry him. And I said I would not marry him. I had counsel with him. She said, I believe that he'll come to the Lord. I talked with him. He had no notion of coming to the Lord. He was wanting to marry that girl. She was beautiful and had money, and he was a man of the flesh, and she married him. And I didn't perform it, I can assure you. In fact, she was provoked with me at the time. But later on, she came back, and she was telling me they got a divorce. She said, I never met a person in my life, Dr. McGee, that was so given over to the things that were secular and carnal and of the flesh. She said, I never dreamed that there could be any person anywhere that in his entire life never had a high, noble, spiritual, wonderful thought. Why, she said, he was as crude as they come, that he gave a good impression on the surface. She said, he would open the door of the car for me to get in. He was quite lovely when we were courting, but he was as crude as any person I've ever met. Well, may I say to you, that's Esau. And when you see Esau in the family there, maybe you, if you were an attractive young lady and he wanted to date you, chances are you'd date him because he was attractive. But he was a man of the flesh. That's who he is. Now, somebody might want to argue with me about that and argue with God about it. You made a mistake in setting this man aside. Well, God says, and he always protects himself, over in the little book of Obadiah, you find that Esau is unveiled. Now, Esau is Edom. That's what Moses says here. Esau is Edom. All right? Go down the centuries. In fact, you'll have to go down over 1,000 years. And one little Esau now is about 100,000 Edomites. Each one of them's a little Esau. Now, take a look at the nation. And you see what came from Esau. It is like putting Esau under the microscope. Or, as the photographer out here in Hollywood told me about a picture of mine, he says, I want to blow it up. I didn't know what he really meant by that at first. I thought that it was so bad he wanted to put a stick of dynamite under it. But what he meant was, he wanted to take a small one and make it a great big picture. All right, if you want to see a real picture of Esau, go to Obadiah. And what do you see there? Again, a nation filled with pride. And God says, though you be lifted up like the eagle, and you make your nest yonder in the tops of the mountains, God says, I'll bring you down. And what is pride of heart that they were guilty of? Well, it's the declaration of independence of a soul that says, I can live without God, and I don't need God. That's Esau. And you'll have to wait till we get over there. And then when you come to the last book of the Old Testament, God says, Jacob have I loved, and Esau have I hated. And God never said that till you go down over 1,000 years. Now, God knew it at the beginning, but you didn't know it, and I didn't know it. And when they worked their way out in history, you can be sure God's accurate. Esau turned out. And so three times in this chapter, we are told Esau is Edom. And he says that three times, so we make sure that we get it. But that's not the funny part of that. In fact, that's not funny. But this is. Let me read. Verse 1. Now these are the generations of Esau, who is Edom. Well, even verse 1 says it. That'd make four times. Now we're told Esau took his wives of the daughters of Canaan, Adah, the daughter of Elon, the Hittite. And then here they go. I'm not going through this exercise of just pronouncing names. And we're told, verse 6, and Esau took his wives, his sons, his daughters, and all the persons of his house and his cattle, all his beasts, all his substance, which he had got in the land of Canaan, and he went into the country from the face of his brother Jacob, for their riches were more than that they might dwell together. And the land wherein they were strangers could not bear them because of their cattle. Now, you remember Abraham and Lot had that same problem. In other words, there'd not be enough grazing land for them. Each one of them had too many cattle. And therefore, Esau left the promised land, and he left it on his own. But circumstances, the economic situation, forced him to do that. Now, verse 8, where we began a moment ago, thus dwelt Esau in Mount Seir. Esau is Edom. Now, it tells where he went, and I have already located that place for you. Now, we follow that family, and if you follow them down, verse 12, and Timnah was concubine to Eliphaz, Esau's son, and she bare to Eliphaz Amalek. Now, here's the beginning of the Amalekites. Now, all those tribes that are there in the desert, and they have come down through the centuries, they pushed out in many directions. After the fall of Carthage and after the prominence of the church in those early years in North Africa, actually the strongest center of the church at one time was in North Africa. But all those tribes, they pushed across North Africa. You see, they all belong to this family. They come from Hagar and Abraham. Then they come from Esau. And there's been the intermarriage in the different tribes. And that's where you get all these ites, the Amalekites and the Perizzites and all of them. And you have all those Arab tribes out there today. Actually, they belong to the same family that Abraham belonged to, and that Israel belongs to. True, you see. This chapter happens to be very important. After all, the Spirit of God used a great deal of printer's ink here to tell you about this. And you know I haven't got down to that part which is humorous yet, and we better get there. And here it is, verse 15. These were dupes of the sons of Esau. And you have here Duke Omer, Duke Zepho, Duke Kenaz, Duke Korah, Duke Gatam, and Duke Amalek. Where in the world did they get these dukes? Well, here's the beginning of nobility. They just assumed it. Each one of them became a duke. And believe me, here we go. And it's not just a nickname. They mean business by it. This is the beginning of nobility now. Where did it begin? In the family of Esau. And again, we come back to it in verse 19. That is this one statement. These are the sons of Esau, who is Edom, and these are their dukes. My, they got dukes in the family now. And a great many people in this country can trace their ancestry right back to royalty. You wonder if anybody came from over there from those who ran stores and worked in vineyards and made pottery and ran a shoe shop. Everybody seems to have come from royalty. Well, I'll tell you, Esau turned out quite a few of them. And if you think that is going pretty far, he went farther than that. Will you notice verse 31? And these are the kings that reigned in the land of Edom before there reigned any king over the children of Israel. The business of having kings. I don't think this was God's arrangement at all to put a king over them like this. But here they go. They have kings over them also. And isn't this quite interesting? This was before the children of Israel had kings. Where did they get the idea? They got the idea from these people. In fact, that's the thing they told Samuel later on. They said, we want kings just like our neighbors round about us. And they could have said, our brother down here, the Edomites, they happen to have kings, and we'd like to have kings also. This was the thing that they did. We find in this section here many things that have to do with certain tribes that actually could be followed today for anyone that would be interested in following the study of anthropology or the study of ethnology. Here they are. And that lends importance to a chapter like this that goes back, gives a family history probably farther back than anyone else could go. And this is the rejected line. Now, immediately after this, we'll take this line that's going to lead to Christ. Let me read verse 40 again. And these are the names of the dukes that came of Esau, according to their families, after their places, by their names. Here's some more dukes, friends. Duke Timnah, Duke Alva, Duke Jetheth. When they got together, don't you know that that was quite a matter of bowing and scraping to each other and introducing each other? I want you to meet my brother here. He's Duke Alva. I want you to meet my friend here. He's Duke Timnah. We're dukes, and then some of them were kings, and I doubt whether you could even get in to meet them. But now notice how this chapter closes. We have here Duke Magdiel, Duke Iram. These be the dukes of Edom, according to their habitations in the land of their possession. Now, this is down in the land of Edom. And now this chapter closes as it began. He is Esau, the father of the Edomites. We see the working out of that in the book of Obadiah and then in the last book of the Old Testament. This is quite remarkable, friend, and something you just can't bypass. We'll have to leave off there. We'll pick up at the next chapter next time, my beloved.
0: Well, we got more in this great study of Genesis, so invite a friend to hop aboard the Bible bus. I'm Steve Schwetz, and I'll meet you right back here next time as we continue to make our way through the Bible.

0: If you have ever experienced the faithfulness of God, I imagine that you were singing this song, or at least the words resonating with your heart in such an impassioned kind of way, because God indeed is so faithful. Even when we are unfaithful, He remains faithful. And we thank Him for that here on TWR Peer Talk. A beautiful song there by The Praise Band. And I'm looking forward to the next 30 minutes now, as we'll be listening to two 15-minute programs, focusing firstly on Hope Has a Name with Dr. Peggy Banks and Babby Mason, who encourage us to wait on the Lord. Psalms 46 will be our scriptural reference. And then we'll head into Rendezvous, looking at Psalms 45, verse 11. And we're going to see the desire that the king has for the queen. We'll learn more about that beginning at 8:45.
1: Welcome to Hope Has a Name. Each week, singer-songwriter Babby Mason and TWR Women of Hope Global Ministry Director Dr. Peggy Banks get together and look at living the Christian life. Wait on the Lord. We hear this phrase thrown around all the time, but what does it really mean? Today, Dr. Peggy and Babby discuss this statement and how they've had to learn to wait on the Lord. Let's listen in as they begin to talk through this topic.
2: Hello, I'm Dr. Peggy Banks, and I'm here with my friend Babby Mason.
3: Hello, again. Dr. Peggy Banks, and hello everyone who is listening.
2: Babby, it's so great to be with you.
3: Always good to be with you, my friend.
2: So there are some things that are on my heart today, and we have been meeting together for our Speaking Hope to Women program and just really thinking about the questions that women are asking and the situations that women are facing on a daily basis. And some of the things that have been weighing on my heart and the things that I've been talking to my friends about is, what does it mean to wait on the Lord? I know when I first came to know Christ, I'm a type A personality, and I see something and I go after it and I want to get it done and I want results, and I live by those kind of results. And I gauge my success, if you will, with the results. And then coming to know Jesus, there were things in my life that God was calling me to wait on, you know, wait on the healing, wait on the teaching. I would study God's word and I would put these outlines together, only knowing the Lord for 6 months or a year, and I would have all these outlines from a passage of what I wanted to teach the women, and there were never any platforms available for me. I wasn't put into a place to where I could lead or I could teach, and I became frustrated. It was like, Lord, what are you doing in making me wait? But I've learned today that part of leadership requires us to wait on the Lord in His perfect timing, because sometimes we will push doors open that aren't necessarily have been opened by the Lord, and find ourselves in situations that probably are not the best situation for us. So I wanted to talk to you a little bit today, Babby, about what it means to wait for you, and maybe give us some circumstances or situations that you've been in that you've had to wait on the Lord and have seen the results, the maturity, the growth that comes in us waiting on Him.
3: Yes, I'm so glad that we're talking about this, because this is something that pertains to us all. Mm-hmm. We have all had to wait. But I believe it's Ecclesiastes chapter 4, or somewhere in the book of Ecclesiastes, that tells us that to everything, there is a season. Mm-hmm. And when I think of waiting, I think of waiting in practical terms. Let's say it's Thanksgiving Day, and you have that, you know, 13-pound turkey that you've got to put in the oven because everybody's coming for dinner at 2, and you've made all the preparations and everything is done, but the turkey has to be in that oven for a certain number of hours. Mm-hmm. And you know it can't come out of the oven until it is perfect, mm-hmm. until it is completely done. Yeah. And all those days leading up to Thanksgiving, there are all of those websites that tell you how to tell if a turkey is done.
2: Yes.
3: And all the the precautions, you know, about eating turkey that's not done.
2: Right. Well, see, I laugh about that because I would be like looking for a restaurant that serves turkey.
3: and have it delivered.
2: Exactly. But that's the difference, and that's right. Yeah.
3: And so there, so we have to wait
2: right.
3: until it is perfect. Mm-hmm. We all know, I have two kids. I know what it's like to wait on a baby.
2: Mm-hmm.
3: And there comes this season where you are just to the point where you're screaming, get this out of me.
2: I can imagine. Yes.
3: But, you know, your back starts to hurt and your feet hurt and everything hurts. Mm-hmm. And you can't sleep at night and it's difficult to walk. But you know the baby is not going to come until he is fully developed. Mm-hmm. And so there is purpose in waiting. And as I'm thinking about waiting, I go to that passage of scripture that it's the poster scripture for mm-hmm. waiting mm-hmm. in Isaiah chapter 40, verse 31, that says, but they that wait upon the Lord shall renew their strength.
2: Yeah.
3: They shall mount up with wings as eagles. They shall run and not be weary. They shall walk and not faint. So while you're waiting, wait on the Lord. Well, how do you wait on the Lord? You know, the word wait has different kinds of meanings. Mm-hmm. But as you're waiting, serve the Lord. Mm-hmm. What is it that you can do while you're waiting? There is something that you need to be doing while you're waiting on the manifestation mm-hmm. of the Lord.
2: Mm-hmm.
3: Because in God's faithfulness, we are to be faithful.
2: Mm-hmm.
3: So while you're waiting, what is it that God has told you to do? You should be working, serving, praying, carrying out the assignment that God has given you while you're waiting on the manifestation. And in His time, when all things are ready, when everything is fully developed, when the season comes, and not one moment before, you keep waiting and you'll see the turkey is going to be done. Mm-hmm. It's going to be cooked, fully cooked, inside and out. Everyone will enjoy it. It'll be a beautiful presentation. It'll be a beautiful meal. And I mean that in figuratively.
2: Mm-hmm, mm-hmm.
3: But in God's beautiful timing, you wouldn't want to eat a turkey that wasn't fully cooked.
2: Right, right.
3: Well, you wouldn't want to see God's plan come for you until it is fully and completely perfect.
2: It's so counterintuitive, right? Because we want to see things, especially in this day and age with our technology. We can get information so quickly.
3: Yeah.
2: We can just pull up our Google, our phone, and Google something and get information. And so it's counterintuitive for us to be waiting on
3: yeah.
2: the Lord and seeking Him and knowing that He's still growing things in us, right, that are going to take some time. There is a passage in Psalm 46, verse 10. That says, many people know that passage is, be still and know that I am God, right? That He is in control. Just be still and rest in that truth. But another translation that has really driven my ability to wait on the Lord is a translation from the New American Standard Bible that says, cease striving and know that I am God. The striving is what I would always be doing, striving to be better, striving to be to know the Bible more,
3: striving to make it happen.
2: Yes, yes, yes. You know, when you're a part of a Bible study, have you ever been in a Bible study and you feel like everyone around the table knows so much more than you know?
3: Oh, yeah.
2: And then they have those, you know, questions and everyone around the table shares something. Those are those times when I would just break out into a sweat of like, oh, my goodness, what do I share? I don't know anything. I didn't know anything, you know. And so I know those are times that can be really discouraging for some.
3: You know, Peggy, when I am waiting on God and I don't know what to do
2: mm-hmm.
3: or I don't know where to turn. You know, after walking with the Lord mostly all of my life, there comes a time where I have this conversation with myself, Babby, you're going to have to sometime in your life start really believing what it is you have studied all your life.
2: Yes, yeah.
3: And so there comes a time where you will need to put into practice all of these things that you've studied. And so I have started talking myself through certain situations.
2: Mm-hmm.
3: Okay, so you have this challenge. Instead of what we would say freaking out,
2: mm-hmm.
3: instead of being anxious,
2: mm-hmm.
3: instead of being fearful, I review
2: mm-hmm.
3: Mm-hmm. I review. I go through a routine now. I've even written it down in my journal.
2: Yes.
3: So that I can go to this place and actually review what it is I'm to do. So I can remind myself. If I write these things down, I can go to my journal. I can see, you know, God has established a reputation here. Mm-hmm. God has established a track record. Mm-hmm. And so I review, and one of the things that I review is things that he has done for me in the past, mm-hmm. and how he has not dropped me. I have not slipped between the cracks. He has not forgotten me, mm-hmm. but God is faithful. Mm-hmm. He is certain. Mm-hmm. He is true. Mm-hmm. He is truth. And he has done things in my life before, mm-hmm. and in his own time, he will do it again. Yeah. If I'm anxious for nothing, but in all things, by prayer and supplication, with thanksgiving, mm-hmm. I let my request be made known unto God. Mm-hmm. Mm-hmm. And then he's got this exchange program.
2: Yeah.
3: I give him my anxiety, he gives me his peace. Mm-hmm. I give him my burdens, he gives me his light and easy way of living, according to Matthew chapter 11. Right, right. I give him my sin, he gives me his righteousness. I give him my pain, mm-hmm. he gives me his healing. Mm-hmm. And so I'm trying to establish a routine where I begin to actually practice what I've been studying.
2: Mm-hmm. Well, I want to keep talking about this topic. I think it's important for us to really walk through some very practical things that women can do in just remembering God's word and how it speaks to them, because God will test us of our faith to produce endurance. And so my husband and I had a counseling ministry for about 15 years. And I remember one time early in the ministry, I would have a woman in my office and we'd be counseling on the word of God. Then she'd leave my office. And I had this thought in my mind, Babbie, you know, do I really believe this? Do I really believe what I just told this woman?
3: Oh, yeah.
2: You know? And so I do think as you grow through that, recognizing what are some real practical things that we can do as we practice taking our thoughts captive and making them obedient to Christ, what would that look like? So let's continue our conversation about that. And we just want to pray right now that if there's anyone out there who is maybe doubting their faith right now, if there's a question in their heart or they're frustrated because God is not moving fast enough in their life, or they don't see things happening and they don't know where their growth is, I pray that you would just continue to persevere, to know that he is near, and to wait on him. And as you wait on him, you will be strengthened to cease striving, to not continue to try to do it in your own strength, but to know that God is there and he is powerful and he's all-knowing, and that he is our heavenly Father that has good gifts for you. So we're thankful that you joined us today, and thank you for being with us, Babbie. We'll continue this conversation on waiting.
1: 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There's a verse in Psalm 33 that encourages us to hope in the Lord. It says, "But the eyes of the Lord are on those who fear him, on those whose hope is in his unfailing love." And Dr. Peggy and Babbie would like to encourage you to keep looking to God for the hope that you need. 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I'm Scott Hollinger, and on behalf of Babbie and Dr. Peggy, our prayer is that God will bless you as you live for Him.

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You have tuned to our broadcast of Rendezvous, and I hope you can stay for just the next few minutes. Rendezvous is produced by the Way to Life Ministries. We're so glad you found this programme, Rendezvous, and hope that you'll tune in often and share with us. 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And so, we're so pleased you've tuned in and hope you'll stay for a few moments.

the Dick Bulk's singers were singing for us that lovely, wonderful psalm, The Lord's My Shepherd. Well, we're in Psalm 45, and we're in verse 11. There's a statement made here which we need to look at. We have read in verse 10 that those who come to know the Lord Jesus as their Saviour, those who are the bride of Christ, should incline their ear to listen to what the bridegroom says to them, and they should forget their past way of life and even their own father's house, for they have come into a new family, into a new relationship, into a new kingdom. Now verse 11 says, "So shall the king greatly desire thy beauty." Now the reason that the king will greatly desire the beauty of the queen, of the bride, is if she is prepared to forget her old way of life, forget the kingdom from which she came, to forget her own people, that is, not to anchor after them or long to go back to them, but to put the king first. Now, if she so acts, it says, the king will greatly desire her beauty. Now, you know, we're speaking here of spiritual things. The things that are here are a picture of things which are spiritual. The beauty which the king is looking for is a spiritual beauty, spiritual growth, spiritual maturity. And there can be no spiritual maturity, no spiritual growth in the life of a convert, a believer, unless the believer is willing and ready to be separated from the world. Carnal Christians bring no satisfaction to the heart of God and no beauty to the Lord. The beauty that is seen in our lives results from our walk with the Lord in a new relationship. I mentioned in an earlier study that when the children of Israel were redeemed and brought out of Egypt, a tremendous act of God, setting them free from slavery and bondage and tyranny and pain and suffering of all the years that they had been slaves in Egypt. When God brought them out, he set before them a whole new way of life. He gave them the law. He gave them a new way of worship. A tabernacle, a meeting place, a worship place. He gave them all new things. But if you read the story for yourself in the book of Exodus, the second book in the Bible, you'll find that they kept looking back. They thought about the food that they ate in Egypt and wanted it. They thought of the meat that they were eating there and desired it. They wanted to go back. They even desired to worship gods which could be seen. So they hadn't really cut themselves off from the old life. But here it says, we're to listen to the king, we're to incline our ear to him, and then we're to obey. In the New Testament we're told that, and Jesus said it, we're not to be hearers of the word only, but doers of the word. We're to incline our ear to what he has to say, and then we are to forget. We are to do something. Friend, you and I will bring no joy to the heart of our Saviour and Lord, to the heart of the one who is now our King and our heavenly Bridegroom. We will bring no joy to him unless we obey him, unless we desire no longer to be in the world, but cut ourselves off from it and seek to walk with the Lord and with a new people. He says, forget thine own people and thy father's house, and come and join, as it were, a new people in a new father's house. For Jesus said, before you were converted, you followed your father, the devil. But now you've been brought to God through Christ. You're in a new family. You've been adopted into a new family. And God is your Father. And when you pray,
you say, Our Father, who art in heaven. We've been taken out of the old kingdom of Satan. He is no longer our Father. We have a new Father. We've been adopted into a new family, and we've been born into the family of God. So he said, if you will be obedient, cut yourself off from the old, recognize that you're now a new creature in Christ, then the king will greatly desire thy beauty. There'll be something about you which will please him. He will want to ever be with you. He will want you near to him. He will want to commune with you and share his love and his life with you. The Bible says that if we say that we have fellowship with God and walk in darkness, there is no light in us. You see, it's how we walk that makes the difference. It's no good verbally saying, oh, I'm in the family of God. I'm now the bride of the king. I'm now a Christian. Verbal things mean little unless they're backed up by an active life. We are to show by our living that our words are perfectly true. Now, in verse 11, we have the wonderful thought that there is a beauty that the king desires. It's the beauty of an obedient, yielded life to the Lord. But there's another beauty, and I want to speak about that to you tomorrow, for that comes up in verse 13, and it speaks of the king's daughter is all glorious within. But we stay for just a moment with the thought of the beauty which the king desires from us. And it's a beauty which comes when we hear his voice, obey his voice, turn from the things that once amused and pleased us, and embrace by faith and with eagerness the new lifestyle which God has set before us in Christ. And the beauty that he desires of us is the beauty which comes from our walking with new companions, with new friends, and settling down happily and pleased us, and embrace by faith and with eagerness the new lifestyle which God has set before us in Christ. And the beauty that he desires of us is the beauty which comes from our walking with new companions, with new friends, and settling down happily in the family of God among

Thank you for being with us today. It's been a joy to share with you. And I do hope that you've taken note of the wavelength that you're listening to and the time, and that you'll join us for another broadcast of Rendezvous. Goodbye, and God bless you, everyone.

0: 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Right now, it is time for question and answer through the Bible. J. Vernon McGee, in such a lovely way, will be explaining to us, or at least providing some answers and some wisdom to the questions that we've asked, studying through the Bible with him.
1: Does God show favoritism? Why does he seem to punish some and not others, as in Genesis chapter 32, when Israel rebelled and worshiped the golden calf? Well, stay with us and find out.

0: This is the Question and Answer Program, a ministry of the Through the Bible Radio Network with our teacher, Dr. J. Vernon McGee. Now let's get to our questions. We'll begin with this one from a listener in Houston, Texas, who writes, what is the relationship of the resurrection of the saints in Matthew 27, verses 52 and 53, and the resurrection of the believers in Christ at the second coming?
1: And I think that I should turn to Matthew 27 and read verses 52 and 53. And I probably should just back up and read verse 51. And behold, the veil of the temple was rent in twain from the top to the bottom, and the earth did quake, and the rocks rent, and the graves were open, and many bodies of the saints which slept arose and came out of the graves after his resurrection and went into the holy city and appeared unto many. Now, let me say, first of all, there are those that like to question the historical truth of this statement. There are many that actually say they believe the Bible, but they feel like somehow or another that this is so different that it shouldn't be in the canon of Scripture. And may I say that by all of the universal scholarship today, all agree that this is

0: part of the Gospel of Matthew, and that it belongs here, that it's part of the record, and that it is absolutely historical. Now, that's the first thing I want to say about it. And the second is that there are those that feel like, well, maybe the apostles saw the open graves that were opened by the earthquake, and he thought that some of them came out of the graves. And therefore, we cannot account for this because it's difficult to account for such a transaction, and the words are very obscure. You hear that sometimes. And may I say that the interesting thing is that the words are not obscure. It's a simple, brief statement, right to the point. No way in the world of missing it. And to try to evade answering the question for that reason is, I think, begging the question altogether. But actually, this is so interwoven in the text that we have to accept it as part of the inspired Word of God. It harmonizes with the open graves, and as you would expect that the graves being opened, and then we are told here that only some came out of the grave. This is a credible statement of fact, and it should be taken at face value. Now, having said that, let me say something else concerning it. Who were they? How many of them did come out? Were they those that had recently died because people knew them, apparently? Or were they ones that had been dead for years? Did they go into the houses of the people? Or did they walk the streets? Were they on earth for the 40 days of the Lord's ministry after his resurrection? What about them? May I say to you, we're not told. We are just given this simple statement of fact. And let me say this to you, that this is one of the many instances in the Bible where statements are made. And if a human had written a story in a human book, having said so much, he never could have said so little. Can you imagine today someone writing just this simple statement, if they had this much information? Well, they'd write two or three books on it, because there are a lot of books coming out today that don't have this much information to base the book on, but they're coming from the press, and Solomon is right, the making of many books, there is no end, and they keep coming forth, so that there are many questions that arise here, but we can't answer them. We have to face that. Now, why was this given to us then? Why record it then? Why tell us this much? I think that it means that these people appeared, they were known, and it doesn't mean that they were recently dead. I think we could answer that because when Moses, you remember, appeared with Elijah yonder at the Mount of Transfiguration, why, the Lord Jesus didn't have to introduce the apostles to them. They knew who they were, so that would be no problem at all. The big question here, and this seems to be a rather long way around to answer your question, but I'm coming to it now. The main question is, what kind of a resurrection was it? Now, there are six resurrections that are recorded in the Gospels, which actually were restorations of life. And when I say not in the Gospels, in the entire record of Scripture. And all of these were revived in the natural body because they died again. And in the resurrection of the saints, we are told that they are given a glorified body and will never have to die again. Therefore, This was, I believe, just a restoration to their former life. And I can't see that it is anything other than that. I do not believe that they could have had a glorified body and that they are not part of the company of those that are raised at the rapture, the coming of Christ. We are told that the order of resurrection in 1 Corinthians 15, we're told Christ, the first fruits, and afterward, those that are Christ. Somebody says, but these are Christ, right? But when? At his coming. So that we cannot put this group with the ones that are raised at the rapture of the church. Therefore, my feeling is that they were raised in a natural body, and probably like Enoch and Elijah, they did not die again. They went away, I think, with the Lord Jesus when he ascended. He led captivity captive. But they were given to us as a token, because the resurrection of Christ is such a tremendous truth and fact of the Christian faith, that his resurrection meant that there would be these that would be a token, a symbol, a model, an illustration of the resurrection that would be coming along later. And that's the reason I said at the beginning that that's the only relationship that there is to this resurrection and that of the saints at the rapture of the church. Now, I have really hit the high points in this. I would like very much to recommend to you a book that is titled The Six Miracles of Calvary, written by William R. Nicholson. And he was a very great Bible teacher. And I would suggest that you get that, because those six miracles of Calvary are to me just as important as the seven last words of Christ at the time of his death. And so I would recommend that.
1: We now have a question from a listener in Solvang, California, who has a specific question from Exodus chapter 32, and he writes, "Why were Aaron and the Levites spared from punishment?"
0: Now, I think that I should turn to the 32nd chapter of the book of Exodus and read what Moses has written here and see what we can make out of it. You give me now verses 26, 27, 28. I'll read all three of them. "Then Moses stood in the gate of the camp and said, 'Who is on the Lord's side? Let him come unto me.' And all the sons of Levi gathered themselves together unto him. And he said unto them, 'Thus saith the Lord God of Israel, put every man his sword by his side, go in and out from gate to gate throughout the camp, and slay every man his brother, and every man his companion, every man his neighbor.' And the children of Levi did according to the word of Moses, and they fell of the people that day, about 3,000 men." So that actually it was a small group, comparatively speaking, that perished there that day. And I think you need to take that in consideration. And this was a judgment of God upon a people who have now seen his marvelous redemption of bringing them out of Egypt, and they began immediately to make a golden calf, and they began to turn from God to idols. They are breaking here the very commandments that Moses was getting on top of the mountain, and they were turning from the living God. Now, your question is, why were Aaron and evidently the sons of Levi spared? they too, and especially Aaron, had taken part in making of the golden calf. Now, you apparently didn't pay attention to the fact that Moses gave them a question, and he gave them an opportunity to make a decision to turn from idolatry back to the living God. He says, who's on the Lord's side? And whoever he is, let him come over to me. Well, we're told that Aaron and the Levites came to him, and that's the reason they were spared. Anybody else could have come over. Now, we're not told, but I have a notion that most of the camp came over because there were only 3,000 slain out of that great company of over a million. And they must have been a little later on, they were able to man an army that went up past 100,000. So evidently many came over. And the only reason that Aaron and the Levites are mentioned, because they are God's representative, they are his minister to execute judgment upon the people. And that is something that we're forgetting today. We have become so easy on the criminal because we must be nice, you know. And it's so unchristian. And they try to drag Jesus into this and act as if he did not believe in judgment. You ought to read the woes that he pronounced. And again, go look at Jerusalem in 70 AD when Titus came, which he had predicted would take place. So that we are forgetting that sin is going to be punished. And the Bible teaches that. And some people today just can't get that into their thinking, many Christians. And I truly wonder whether they have trusted Christ. Because why do you trust him? He died because I'm a sinner. He paid the penalty for my sin. He's paid the price for my redemption, and it required his death. And because he died, I will not have to die. But if he hadn't have died, I would have to be judged, and so would you. So that today, not much judgment is being preached. Some time ago, I listened to Dr. Bruce Dunn, the great pastor of the Grace Presbyterian Church in Peoria, and he was speaking on the substitutionary death of Christ. And I want to say that at the time I said to myself, I haven't heard a sermon like that in years. I don't hear much like that today. And thank God for a man like that who's preaching that type of messages today. We need that. Of all this business today of running seminars on marriage and on how to handle your finances, let's have some preaching on the substitutionary redemptive death of Christ on the cross because I was a hell-doomed sinner. That's needed today, needed desperately today. So that what we have here is strong medicine, but that is the reason that God spared Aaron, and the reason they're mentioned because they were the ones that were going to execute the judgment in the name of God. And the rest of the crowd were not. And I suppose most of them came over. They came back to God. And God is gracious. God saved them. And the 3,000 could have come if they wanted to, just like the lost can come to God today if they want to. The door is open. He says, whosoever will may come, and him that cometh to me I will in no wise cast out.
1: Here now is a question from a listener in Yamhill, Oregon, who writes, in Genesis 4:23, Lamech says, I have killed a man for wounding me, a young man for injuring me. What does Lamech mean?
0: All right, now let's turn back to that verse and read the next verse. And if you read the next verse, I think that you'll have the explanation. It reads, if Cain shall be avenged sevenfold, truly Lamech 70 and sevenfold. Now, you remember Cain killed his brother Abel, and the only excuse that could be given was jealousy, or envy of his brother, and probably a deep bitterness in his heart that had probably begun when they were boys, when they were little fellows. I do not know this, but this is just a suggestion. It could have been possible that Adam and Eve, they maybe favored this boy Abel. I think he was a nicer kid than the other one. And that, of course, made probably Cain even a worse kid than he was. They began to see in him the fruits of their sin, that all have sinned and come short of the glory of God. Now, out from the presence of the Lord, out from that area into another land, Cain went. The land of Nod is called, and it's on the east of Eden. That meant that he went probably toward India, China. Now, I mention all that to show that there is a generation coming up now that are away from God and a civilization that is a godless civilization. Now, in that civilization, there must have been literally thousands, and I do not know whether I dare say a million or so of people that now are the offspring of Cain. And we have here the fact that one is lifted out, and we are called attention to something else. He has two wives. Somebody is going to say, well, now, God must have approved of it. It's in his word. He didn't approve of it. It's quite obvious here. This is a godless civilization, and God has just given you the facts that this is the product of a godless civilization. And today, this freedom in sex and the lightness of which the marriage vow is treated, all of that is marks of a godless civilization. Now, you can call it improved and highly civilized, and that we today have gotten rid of bigotry and we are a very civilized people. You can say that all you want to, but the Bible makes it clear that that's godlessness. That's what it is. Now, this man here, he killed a young man. And he killed a young man to my wounding. The young man had hurt him. It was in probably a brawl, in a fight over something. We haven't the foggiest notion what it was. Was it over one of his wives, a daughter of his, over money, over property? I don't know what it could be, but he fell out with this young man and then engaged in an encounter. And this young man had hurt him. And so he had killed him. Now, he felt he'd be justified. Instead of being premeditated murder, as it was in Cain's case, it is here now manslaughter. We make that distinction today, you know. This would be manslaughter. And he says, if Cain got by with it, I certainly am going to get by with it. And in that day, they were easy on the criminals, you see, and blame the police. So that we talk about that we've come to a new day and everything is bright and lovely, mankind hasn't come very far from the Garden of Eden, if you really want to know the truth. From the fall of man down to the present, it's been the same old story, and history has repeated itself, and one of the things that we learn from history is that we do not learn anything from history. And so that's what we have here, and that is the explanation of it, and the explanation, therefore, is found in the next verse. Always read the verses before and after any verse that bothers you. You generally will find the explanation there, because it all goes together, you see.
1: Our final question today comes to us from a listener in Vicksburg, Mississippi, who writes, am I right in understanding that if we live by faith, we are considered righteous? But then how can we live by faith and still be considered sinners?
0: Well, may I say to you that you need to put together some scriptures, and I think when you do that, that you will find out that you are in Christ, that you are accepted in the Beloved, and all of this is something that we need to see. We are saved sinners, and our standing and our state is generally different, ought not to be. We ought to be living up to the position that we have. In other words, practice is one thing, and our position in Christ is something else. But they ought to somehow or another resemble each other. And we find that there are several scriptures that relate to this. We're told that, for instance, that we're in Christ, and that Christ has been made unto us wisdom and righteousness. And we are told that in 1 Corinthians, that he's been made unto us wisdom and righteousness. And that is 1 Corinthians 1:30. But of him are ye in Christ Jesus, who of God is made unto us wisdom and righteousness and sanctification and redemption. So Christ is our righteousness. You see, Vernon McGee doesn't have any right in heaven at all. But I'm in Christ, and I have his right. And I have just as much right in heaven as he has because I'm in him. And that's what Paul is saying here. And also several scriptures that deal with this. We are told that he was delivered for our offenses and raised for our justification. That is, that you and I might stand before God as Christ stands, because he paid the penalty of our sins and he made over to us his righteousness. And that's something that is quite wonderful, and it's something that we need to rest in. It's something that we need to trust in. It's something that is quite wonderful, and I think that we need to recognize that. I have several other scriptures I would like to give you in this connection, at least one other scripture, and that is 2 Corinthians 5:21. For he hath made him to be sin for us who knew no sin, that we might be made the righteousness of God in him. So you see that any righteousness that you and I have that stands before God, it's the righteousness that we have in Christ, because he was delivered for our offenses, and he has been raised for our justification, and we're putting together with that, he hath made his sin for us, that we might be made the righteousness of God, how? In him. I trust that I've made that clear, because that is a very important truth today that is missed by a great many of the saints.
1: And so the time has come again to bring to a close another question and answer program. We hope that you've been inspired to search the Word of God for yourself and discover the answers to your questions. 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
1: You know, when you read the pages of the Bible, you see so many instances of those who chose to follow after God, who chose to follow Christ, experiencing suffering in their lives. I even think of the words of the Apostle Paul, who talks about how it is a privilege to suffer for Christ, right? And there's something about someone making a statement like that, saying that it is a privilege to suffer for Christ. What is that secret, if you will? Well, Dr. Oruluse will show us today that it's hope. You have hope in the suffering that you experience. And we're going to join him in just a moment to really get into that heart and mind of understanding that suffering can be such a blessing for us, especially when we're suffering for Christ's sake. We'll listen to that in Running to Win right after this beautiful a cappella performance of a hymn we know and love. It's called Amazing Grace.

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1: Let us run with endurance the race that is set before us, looking to Jesus, the founder and perfecter of our faith. As believers, we long to be free of the limitations and pains of this body. Suffering is a lot easier to bear when we have hope for a future day when all suffering will cease. That's the hope Paul speaks of in the marvelous 8th chapter of Romans. From the Moody Church in Chicago, this is Running to Win with Dr. Erwin Lutzer, whose clear teaching helps us make it across the finish line. Today we continue a series from Romans chapter 8 on the blessings we've been given as children of an awesome God. Erwin Lutzer is talking about the hope we can have while suffering, a hope we can hold on to even while groaning in pain.
2: And Paul says that we ourselves groan within ourselves inwardly, waiting for the redemption of our bodies. We are waiting for that redemption when we can be rid of hospitals and cancer. And you know that there are faith healers today. And they understand very clearly that when Jesus died on the cross, he died for us body, soul, and spirit. No question about that. Redemption is total. What they miss is we do not enter into the benefits that Jesus died for us in the physical realm or the spiritual realm. We do not enter into those benefits until we die. Our souls go to heaven. When Jesus Christ returns, we are restored, we are renewed, and finally, the curse is gone forever. When Jesus was on earth, so far as we know, he only raised 3 people from the dead. He left thousands in the tombs. Because you see, that was not the consummation of redemption. It was the down payment. It was the proof that redemption's coming, but it is not here. It isn't here. When Paul says in verse 24, we are saved by hope, you'll notice it says, for in this hope we are saved. Now hope that is seen is not hope, for who hopes for what he sees? But if we hope for what we do not see, we wait for it with patience. What Paul is saying there, don't think that hope is the way in which we use the word hope. I hope it's going to be nice on Saturday. That's not that kind of hope. It is the certainty, the confident expectation to which we look forward, even though we don't see it, but we know that it is there and it's coming. And that is the confident hope. And meanwhile, we groan because we know that this life can't go on forever. We groan. This morning when I got up I woke up at 5 and then stayed in bed to pray for a half an hour, and then I got out of bed. I mean, even at my young age, I felt stiff. I thought, I can groan and be thoroughly biblical. Thoroughly biblical. When you groan, you say, there's my text. I can groan. This past week, Rebecca and I were at the Billy Graham Cove, and I taught 4 one-hour lectures on the subject of 1 minute after you die. Some of you might know that I've written a book on that topic. And I redid the lectures, so even though the content was to some extent the same, they were still different, and I added some material. And one of the things I was impressed to add was at least 10 minutes or more on the subject of infant salvation and also the salvation of those who are mentally impaired. Oftentimes we say, babies go to heaven and we all agree, but theologically, why do we agree? It's not because they're innocent, because they are born under the curse of sin. So I gave biblical and theological reasons why I believe that indeed they will be in heaven. Later on, there was a woman who saw us who told us this story. She said, 53 years ago, I gave birth to twin girls. One of them died at birth and the other is mentally impaired. And we have been her parents for 53 years. And she knows about her sister. And about all that she can do is to ask about her sister. She said, when you were talking about this, she said, I cried the whole way through, because she said, I knew in my heart that someday we'd all be in heaven. Both of my daughters would be along with me. But she said, I never had anyone open the Bible and give theological and scriptural reasons for it. That dear mother, God bless her, she groans, but she knows that spring is coming. She groans, but she knows that the redemption of the body is still future, and she's confident of it. My friend, groaning is biblical. There is suffering all over, more suffering than we can possibly endure. Young people coming down with terrible diseases. There's much groaning. We groan, but that's not the end of it. Nature groans, we groan, and now of all things, the Holy Spirit himself groans also, waiting for our redemption. You'll notice in verse 26, the Apostle Paul says these words, likewise, the Spirit helps us in our weaknesses. And he's not implying that every once in a while we're weak. We're always weak if we know ourselves well. For we do not know what to pray for as we ought, but the Spirit himself intercedes for us with groanings too deep for words. And he who searches hearts knows what is the mind of the Spirit, because the Spirit intercedes for the saints according to the will of God. Wow. We receive the Spirit, and the Spirit helps us. Why? Because we don't know how to pray. Have you ever been in a situation where you are so emotionally numb that you don't even really know what to say to God? His will is confusing. You've been disappointed in what he has done. He hasn't come through for you like you thought a good God should. And so you've backed off and you've thought to yourself, surely, there is no way out of this. I don't even know what to say. The Spirit of God in you as a believer begins to instruct you and actually begins to intercede on your behalf with groanings. And those groanings may be our groanings, but also the Spirit's groanings that are too deep for words. Some of you here may be experienced a tragedy that you can't even talk about. It is too deep for words. And yet the Holy Spirit of God is there to help us in our weakness. The Greek text says, in effect, it is to help us carry our load. So the Holy Spirit of God is there to enable us to get through what we normally on our own cannot get through. He is there to work in us. This is a remarkable passage. You'll notice in verse 27, he who searches hearts, who is that? That's God. He knows what is the mind of the Spirit, because the Spirit intercedes for the saints according to the will of God. So here you have the whole Trinity. You've got God the Father who searches our hearts. You have the Spirit who is interceding, and of course, the Father knows the mind of the Spirit, because the Spirit is also God. But just like Jesus intercedes for us, just like he intercedes, so the Spirit is there to also help us to also intercede. And what you have is this, forgive the long term, but inter-Trinitarian connection here, where Jesus intercedes for us, the Spirit intercedes for us, the Father understands both, because he, of course, is God, and every member of the Trinity is God, and there are not three spirits that permeate the whole universe. There's one God. And yet, notice, and we'll see this more clearly as the sermon series continues, that all members of the Trinity are rooting for us. They are all on our side. And that's why Paul is going to come to saying, if God be for us, who can be against us? So the Bible teaches that the Holy Spirit participates in our groans. Now, let me clarify, I don't think that the Holy Spirit prays instead of us. So we can say, I don't have to pray because the Spirit is praying. I think that the Holy Spirit of God prays through us, but he helps us to pray, and he himself is groaning for our redemption, for our release from the bondage of decay, and for the glorious liberty of the children of God. You say, "Oh, Pastor Luther, why should our lives be changed forever because of this message? What is there that we are going to take home with us that we will say, because of this, we're going to have an entirely different perspective of suffering, and therefore we will be changed?" Let me give you three transforming statements, and I tell you, all of them are don'ts. Don't, don't, don't. And if you do these don'ts, if I can put it that way, I can promise you that life is going to be different and your life is going to be blessed. Let me give them to you. Number one, don't minimize the value of suffering. Don't minimize the value of suffering. You see, what some of our TV preachers want to tell us, not all of them, but many of them, is this, that if you aren't healed, it's because you don't have real faith. Now, mind you, if you're healed, and I'm a TV preacher, I take the credit for your healing. You're not healed, you lack faith. It'll always be your fault. But if you had the real deal, you'd be healed. The only kind of faith they speak about is the kind that sees the miracles. Well, there's plenty of scripture that shows us that there's also a kind of faith that sees no miracles at all, but goes on believing God no matter what. I'm old enough to know that there are some Christians who, when they suffer, become cynical, angry, filled with self-pity, and all of their sorrows are wasted. There's no benefit to them. God gave them a test, and they are failing miserably. Suffering is for those for whom it is appointed. Ultimately, if you trace it all back, even if it comes through your parents, a certain disease, ultimately, I agree with John Piper, who says that it is God who decides who gets cancer. It is God who decides who gets these various diseases. We are under God's... Oh, you say, but it's the devil. Yeah, of course, the devil may be used by God, but even the devil's use and the devil's attacks are given to us by God as a test.
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4: There are 15 minutes left of this hour here on TWR Peer Talk, and we'll be turning to the Psalms, joining Bernie Diamond there, who reminds us that we should not live a lie. He'll be referencing Psalm 119, verses 23 to 29 to 32. After that, we still stay in the Psalms, Psalm 94, as we join Mrs. Freed in Woman to Woman. And she today will remind us to lean on our guide. She'll expound upon this message in just a few minutes.
5: Have you ever felt like a fraud? It's rather disquieting knowing that who people think you are isn't who you really are, that they'd be horrified to know the doubts, that the dark thoughts swirling around inside you. Hi, I'm Bernie Diamond, and welcome again to Fresh. 20th century American Ferdinand Waldo de Mara became known as the Great Imposter, posing as a monk, psychologist, prison warden, and even a naval surgeon, all without qualifications. During the Korean War, he performed major surgeries aboard the Canadian warship by memorizing medical textbooks the night before. Publicly, he was praised as a heroic doctor saving lives. But behind the scenes, it was all a lie. He said he wanted to serve humanity, yet he consistently deceived institutions and individuals, often endangering lives. His charm marked a deep dishonesty. Though he claimed noble intentions, his life became a study in false righteousness, appearing good, but built on fraud. Praise the psalmist in Psalm 119, beginning at verse 29. Don't let me live a lie. Guide me with your teachings. I have chosen to be loyal to you. I respect your laws. I follow your rules closely, Lord. Don't let me be put to shame. I do my best to follow your commands because you are the one who gives me the desire. Following rules isn't the most popular thing in the world these days. And yet, the more you let the Word of God impact you, the more you allow His goodness to be your guide, let me tell you, the less of a fraud you end up being. And in the end, it ain't all that difficult because more and more, God is the one who gives you that desire. Don't live a lie. That's God's Word, fresh for you today.

Hello, friends. Weather does affect our mood sometimes, doesn't it? We will do this or that depending on the weather. You know the sort of thing? Well, just a few weeks ago, we had a group of visitors with us from England, and they were due to leave the next morning after some days of lovely sunshine, and we were hoping it would last until they had gone. As usual, I was listening to the forecast for that next morning and was a bit dismayed to hear the announcer say that there would be black clouds, rain and storms. I thought, oh dear, that won't be very nice for a plane takeoff and a farewell. It would be so much nicer if the sun were shining. I know I don't like flying when there are heavy, low clouds about, so I was rather in the mood for pitying them. My thoughts were busy ones. Anyway, what do you think happened? I might have saved myself a whole lot of needless thinking, for when I awoke in the morning, it was to see the sun shining. I looked out over the sea, and it was calm, and the sky was blue. Where are the black clouds, I wondered. Not a trace of the storm that had been predicted. It was a beautiful day, and it continued so right through. Well, so much for forecasts and forebodings. The last wave of the hand from the bus was in brilliant sunshine, and on they went to the airport. Yes, I was busy thinking. I need not have been. And then suddenly I thought of some words of the psalmist in Psalm 94 and verse 19. In the multitude of my thoughts within me, thy comforts delight my soul. So I had a good read to find out just why he had his mind so full of thoughts that evidently perplexed him, for he found comfort in his God when he looked to him. When he gazed around on his world, he saw nothing to encourage. It was a picture of evil and injustice. He was burdened about it all, and as a consequence, he confesses that he had a multitude of thoughts running through his mind. There were so many unsolved problems for which he had no answer. They seemed to engender confusion and fear. Then he remembered the Lord God, and instead of a multitude of troubled thoughts, he let his mind dwell on the power and the faithfulness of God. And in so doing, he found rest and comfort for his weary mind and heart. What I call busy thinking only tends to make us more downhearted. But turning it over to the Lord, we find that which brings back our sense of balance and the recognition that God is over all. So in the multitude of my thoughts within me, thy comforts delight my soul. The psalmist was assured that whatever happened to God would always be sufficient for the straits of life, for the things that were so hard to understand. His mercy would be sufficient for all time, his grace sufficient in every test, his wisdom would take charge. Why then should he charge his mind and heart with care about the events that were taking place? Sometimes it is the things that are happening around us that cause a multitude of thoughts to run through our minds, and on the other hand, it might well be thoughts of things unknown, our tomorrows and our next days. Forebodings and cares about the future can swamp us with thoughts that never help, and we have to learn to stay our hearts and minds upon the Lord, who has promised his never-failing support and care in every situation. How many nights of sleep have been lost, resulting in weariness and strain, by tossing and turning and thinking, instead of letting them go into the hands of the Lord, who can work as and when he will. Such busy thinking won't help any of us. Oh, how much better to find, as did the psalmist, the comfort that delights and uplifts. All the thinking that I did on behalf of the travellers was in vain. I could have saved myself a whole lot of thought. The Lord had the weather in his hands, and he saw to it that the sun was shining. We can let our thoughts be troubled by things that are past, present, or future. Things that might happen, things that will never happen. In Ezekiel chapter 11 and verse 5, we have these words. I know the things that come into your mind, every one of them. Yes, God knew whether they were bad or good,
But it helps me to know that the Lord, who is over all, is well aware of those multitude of thoughts that will plague us from time to time, and that he invites us to leave them with him. Haven't you found yourself that when you have been able to do this, you have found rest? Oh, we overwork our minds at times with all our busy, useless thinking, taking anxious thought when we should not be. Your tomorrows are all known to him, and he will lead you all the way. So let not perplexed and troubled thoughts rob you of the peace that you should know. When we get thinking too much, we become wrapped up in ourselves and forget that the same psalm assures us of the multitude of God's mercies that are our portion every day of our lives. Over and over again we are reminded of mercy that knows no end. Thy comforts delight my soul. Let's make room for them. I'd rather be comforted than confounded, wouldn't you? Comforted than harassed and distressed? Strengthened to face each day, then let lives. Over and over again we are reminded of mercy that knows no end. Thy comforts delight my soul. Let's make room for them. I'd rather be comforted than confounded, wouldn't you? Comforted than harassed and distressed. Strengthened to face each day, then let my own thoughts buffet and hinder me.

0: The harm we do ourselves when we get too busy thinking over things that we cannot change, but the Lord can. I have watched him change several things just recently that I had been bothering myself about, and he did it far better than I could ever have done with a whole load of thinking. I was both comforted and delighted at the way the Lord worked. Well, he will do it for you too. So today, remember, cast care aside and lean on your guide. Let him speak words of comfort to you. Bye-bye, and God bless you.
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3: What you say, how you say it, when you say it, it really does matter. And I want you to know that your words matter because your words are tools that shape and impact people's hearts. Never forget the power of your words.

0: And welcome to Bold Steps with Mark Jobe, president of Moody Bible Institute and senior pastor of New Life Community Church in Chicago. I'm Wayne Shepherd. You know, words are something we use every single day, thousands of them in fact, but how often do we stop and think about the impact they actually have? Today, Mark, you're going to show us that what we say, how we say it, and when we say it can literally shape the lives of the people around us, huh?
1: You know, this season, Paul is training young Timothy about when to engage and not engage. You know, we live in a world that's very volatile, very polarized, and there's a lot of senseless arguments and conversations happening, and it's easy to get sucked into them. Social media makes us angry, sound bites, and so Paul is telling Timothy, Timothy, don't get sucked into useless arguments. Don't allow yourself to spend a lot of time using words in a way that is hurtful, wasteful. Learn to engage at the right time. A lot of us need to hear this message today.
0: And we're going to right now. So if you have your Bible, turn to 2 Timothy chapter 2. Today's message, your words matter. Here's Mark Jobe.
1: Hey, today I want you to take your Bibles and turn to 2 Timothy chapter 2. For those of you that are new here, my name is Pastor Mark. And it's my privilege to be able to bring the Word of God to you this morning. 2 Timothy chapter 2. I want to talk to you about the fact that your words matter. What you say, how you say it, and when you say it, it matters.

0: You know, a while back I was in Spain visiting my mother who lives there and happened to be in a cafe. We were having breakfast and, you know, when you're in a foreign country, everybody speaks Spanish there. When you hear someone speaking in English, your, you know, antennas go up. So we were in a cafe and we heard a family walk in that was speaking English. And I said, did you hear them? Did they have an American accent? The person next to me said, yeah. I think they're American. So I got up later. It happened to be the 4th of July. So I got up. I was on my way to the restroom. And I stopped at their table. And I said, hey, by the way, happy 4th of July. Happy Independence Day. They looked at me. Family of five. The father was a big guy. He looks at his wife. She looks at him. They weren't celebrating. They weren't like, yeah, happy 4th of July. And then he says to me, we don't celebrate the 4th of July. We're from the UK. I said, oh, well, you know, that's way behind us. Let's just move on. You don't want to say happy independence to those people that you gained independence from. So what you say, how you say it, when you say it, it really does matter. And I believe that besides those little gaffes that happened there, there are some of you today, you've created an environment at your household where people are flourishing because of the words that you are speaking, because of the environment that you are setting, because of the encouragement that you are giving. But there are certain of you here today that you are just perpetuating what was given to you. In fact, if I were to ask your kids, they would probably say, my parents aren't very happy with me. Normally what I hear is, no. Why? What are you doing? And some of you, your children are shriveling under the words that you are speaking into the household. Some of you have marriages that aren't thriving either because all your spouse hears from you is words of that are disparaging, criticism, why you can't, what you should do, why others are better than you. And I want you to know that your words matter because your words are tools that shape and impact people's hearts. Never forget the power of your words. Today, as we look at this passage, the Apostle Paul is talking to young Timothy. Timothy was an elder in the making. He was shy. He was averse to confrontation. He was a little sickly. It appears that his father did not play a big role in his raising or was absent, maybe dead, we don't know. His mother and grandmother were the people that had given him his faith. The Apostle Paul is a bit of an adoptive parent, so to speak, his spiritual father. Two books of the Bible are written to Timothy. Interestingly, not written to the church in this town, but written specifically to Timothy. Included in the Bible because you and I need to hear what the Apostle Paul told Timothy. So this book is for everybody, but it was written to a person. So I want to talk to you about what Paul tells Timothy about the power of words. Both the words that he uses and the power of the Word of God as well. I'm going to begin reading in 2 Timothy chapter 2, verse 14 out of the English Standard Version. It says this, Timothy, remind them of these things and charge them before God not to quarrel about words, which does no good, but only ruins the hearers. Do your best to present yourself to God as one approved, a worker who has no need to be ashamed, rightly handling the word of truth. But avoid irreverent babble, for it leads the people into more and more ungodliness, and their talk will spread like gangrene. Among them are Hymenaeus and Philetus, who have swerved from the truth, saying that the resurrection has already happened, They are upsetting the faith of some, but God's firm foundation stands, bearing this seal: the Lord knows those who are his. And let everyone who names the name of the Lord depart from iniquity. The word of the Lord. So the Apostle Paul tells Timothy, Timothy, I want to talk to you about words, the power of those words. And he gives them really four keys to remember. These are important for you and I to consider and not to forget. Number one, if you're taking notes, write this down. Avoid pointless arguments or debates. They derail people's faith. Some of you love to argue. You love to argue about anything. Someone says, hey, the weather's nice. What do you mean by nice? Well, you know, I mean, it's 75 degrees. Yeah, 75 degrees is not really good for the wheat that's growing in Montana because it's 75 degrees. You love to argue. You love to make a point. You love to win an argument. You love to look at the facts. You are, well, you're a lawyer in the making without a law degree. And, you know, some of you love to just argue about things and you love to win an argument. What the Apostle Paul is telling Timothy is, Timothy, I want to remind you and charge you before God, don't argue. Don't quarrel about words, which does no good, but oftentimes only ruins the hearers. Do you know that you can win an argument but lose a relationship? Do you realize that some arguments are not worth having? Do you realize that some battles over words are really pointless? In fact, what they do is sometimes they actually damage those that are listening, and people get embattled about things. And by the way, parents, can I just tell you something? When you decide to argue, I want to remind you, if your children are in your house, and especially if they're young, you have an audience. They may not be in the room with you, but believe me, they know you're arguing. And what you say and how you say it and what you call each other and the volume that you use and the anger that you express and the words that you throw at each other, your children are affected by them. You may give it over it the next day, but I'm going to tell you, it leaves an impression on your children. Be careful how you solve things. Remember, you're affecting other people. There are people in therapy today because of the dysfunctional, toxic, argumentative battle front that they were raised in their house that created insecurity and fear and anxiety, anxiousness within people because of the battles that happen in the household. So be careful how you battle. It affects the people around you. And Paul tells Timothy, Timothy, you know that you can actually ruin the hearers? He uses the word emptying, like it turns upside down that which you've poured in. The idea of overturning the hearers, literally to turn upside down, is the opposite of building up. It's tearing down. And he says some of the arguments that you engage in actually are ruining the hearers. They are turning, they are de-edifying, they are hurting the people that are a part of your arguments. So don't just get involved in useless quarrels about words, because ultimately it can damage the people around you. Number two, the Apostle Paul tells them, study diligently so you can stand confidently. Notice what he says in verse 15. Do your best to present yourself to God as one approved, a worker who does not need to be ashamed, rightly handling the word of truth. So now Paul tells Timothy, hey, Timothy, let's talk about the word of God. The word of God needs to be handled the right way. And he says, do your best. In others, be urgent, be diligent. It's the idea of zeal. Be zealous to do this. To do what? To present yourself to God. How? As someone that is tested, proved, a workman that does not need to be ashamed of how he handles the word.
1: 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Here again is Mark Jobe.
0: Have you ever seen a job that's poorly done? And you say, who did that? The painter finishes up and the line is crooked. Your son mows the lawn and you say, you forgot a whole patch right there. What happened there? I try to wash some of the dishes that I use at home. And I have an inspector at the house. And this inspector will lift up a glass to the light and she'll say, who washed this cup? Now, the inspector knows there's only one other person in the house. But the inspector likes to inspect. Now, I like to remind the inspector at my house that when I was 16 and 17, I actually worked at a hotel in southern France. I was paid to wash dishes. So I like to remind the inspector at my house, I'm the only professional dishwasher in this house. So do not wonder about this professional dishwasher because I was the only one paid to do this. But sometimes the evidence is compelling when there's stains there and it's not well done. And you know what the Bible says is, you don't want to be ashamed of your work. And so the Apostle Paul says, Timothy, I want you to handle this with such diligence. I want you to handle it so well that you are not ashamed of the work that you're doing. What does he mean by that? And then he says this, who rightly handles the word of truth. What is the word of truth? The word of truth is the Bible. What the Apostle Paul is telling young Timothy is, Timothy, don't be sloppy with the word. Don't teach the word in a haphazard manner. Don't be lazy in the study of the word. Be diligent in handling the word of God. He literally, it says, correctly handles the word of God or rightly administers the word of God. Literally, it means to cut straight. He says, you know, Timothy, don't cut around and be sloppy. You need to handle the word of God the way it should be handled. It's God's word. You know, some of us are pretty sloppy in the way we handle the word of God. I know some of you are brand new to your Bibles, and so you look at your Bible and it's intimidating. You don't know where to start reading. You don't know, it seems complicated and difficult to understand, and I get it, it can be intimidating. And you don't have to be an expert in the Bible, but if you're a follower of Jesus and serious about your Christianity, I want to challenge you. You need to start studying the Word. Why, you say? Because the Word of God is that. The Bible is composed of 66 books written over an extensive 100-year period of time by a little bit more than 66 authors, but ultimately one inspired author speaking through various people, writing down a cohesive book that builds on one another, starting with Genesis, the beginning of all creation, and going to the book of Revelation, which talks about the end times and the prophetic, and everything in between is a revelation of God to us, the most important words that you have in your entire life. It's the bestseller of all times. By the way, Bible sales this year have gone up 22%. There's a generation that's more interested in the Word of God than has been in a long time. But some of us, really, because we have not learned how to study the Word of God, we are haphazard with it. And so we're a little bit like the guy that I heard about. He said, God, speak to me. So he throws up his Bible And he says, okay, throws it open. He says, oh, God, speak to me. And he puts his finger on a verse. And the verse says, Judas went out and hung himself. So he says, okay, I'm not sure what that means. So he flips to another verse and he says, okay, God, speak to me again. The next verse says, go and do likewise. I thought, well, that's confusing. He throws it again, Lord, this one. And it says, and whatever you do, do it quickly. Now, here's what I want to say. Those are actually verses in the Bible, but those are verses out of context. If he reads it and says, the God told me to go hang myself, he would be absolutely not obeying the word of God. Now, those are the words in the Bible, but they're out of context, lifted up from their context. And so you can get the wrong meaning if you don't read things in context, in its original intent, and study what the word of God has to say. There's a lot of people that distort the word, pull a verse out of the Bible, just like you don't like when you have an hour conversation, if someone pulls one phrase out of your conversation and builds a whole argument, you would say, that's not the context. That's really not what I said. God doesn't like when you pull one verse out and build an argument that benefits you, but God really didn't say it. Are you with me? So the Apostle Paul is telling Timothy, you need to know how to study the Word of God in its context. Theologians, some of you know that I'm the president of a Bible college. It's a university, a college, and we do theological training, and we have a class called hermeneutics. Hermeneutics is how to study the Bible. And people are taught how to understand the context, the historical background, how to read the verses before, how to read the verses afterwards. If they really get into it, the New Testament was written in Greek, and the Old Testament was written in Hebrew and Aramaic. And so sometimes you go to the original languages to see what it says. Now, I know that not everybody here is going to take a class like that. Not everybody here is a theologian, but everybody here can learn to study their Bible. And you should learn to study your Bible. And so the Apostle Paul is telling Timothy, I want to make sure that you are diligent in the study of the Word of God. Don't distort it. Don't take it out of context. Cut the line straight so that you are not using something out of context to create a dangerous pretext for what you want to say. Hebrews chapter 4, verse 12, by the way, says, for the Word of God is living and active, sharper than any two-edged sword. It penetrates even to the dividing asunder the soul and spirit and joints and marrow. It judges the thoughts and attitudes of the heart. Nothing in all of creation is hidden from God's sight. Everything is uncovered and laid bare before the eyes of whom he must give account. When you come to this church, we don't study a bunch of religious literature unrelated to Scripture. We study one book. It's called the Bible. Why only one book? Because it is the inspired, authoritative, inerrant Word of God. It doesn't just contain thoughts of God. It is the Word of God. It is God's instruction manual, God's love letter, God's inspired through individuals and their personalities, but God breathed. The word inspired means God breathed. God breathed from on high to speak to you and I. When you open the Bible with a prayerful attitude and say, Lord, speak to me, I guarantee you that God will speak to your spirit if you address him that way in a prayerful way. It's the powerful word, living word of God. Now, the third thing that the Apostle Paul tells Timothy is avoid empty talk. It poisons your soul. In verse 16, he says, but avoid irreverent babble. What's irreverent babble? It means just talking about things that you don't know much about. Philosophizing without it being grounded in reality. Just talking about your worldview. Irreverent babble is just assumptions that are not grounded in truth. And the Apostle Paul says to Timothy, but avoid irreverent babble, for it will lead people into more and more ungodliness. What you listen to, what you talk about, can make you either more godly or less godly. And it says, it will lead people into more and more ungodliness, and their talk will spread like gangrene.
1: 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I'm Wayne Shepherd. 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That's Friday on Bold Steps with Mark Jobe. 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

0: because of who he is, we joyfully sing our praises to the Lord. Rich Mullins there leading us in praise right here on TWR Peer Talk. Well, are you ready to join David Jeremiah for today's Turning Point? Well, his message is all about walking in the Spirit.
1: Your Christian walk isn't meant to be a solo hike done under your own power. 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Today on Turning Point, Dr. David Jeremiah considers what it means to walk in the Spirit, fully relying on God at every step of your journey. 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
2: And let me report that in this new book that we are releasing for those of you who will send a gift this month, in the book, The Holy Spirit You May Not Know, there's a whole chapter entitled Walking in the Spirit that includes everything I'm going to say today and a bunch of other things that will be helpful to you. Walking in the Spirit, one step at a time. That's how we walk with God, one step at a time. You know, that's a hard lesson to learn. We are always several steps ahead, but God has promised to be there for us through His Spirit, one step at a time. We'll talk about it in just a moment. And the book I mentioned is available to you for a gift of any size. During the month of June, we want you to have this third book in the trilogy on God. We have written a book called The God You May Not Know, The Jesus You May Not Know, and this third one is the final one in the Trinity series, The Holy Spirit You May Not Know. You can get a copy of The Holy Spirit You May Not Know for a gift of any size to Turning Point. That's all you have to do is send a gift and say, please send me the book on the Holy Spirit. And you can inquire about the trilogy by just going to our website or giving us a call, and we'll give you the information about that. You can get that as well. Walking in the Spirit is the only way you can make it through life with joy in your heart. So let's find out about it right now as we open our Bibles to Galatians chapter 5, and this is part one of Walking in the Spirit. If you've ever watched the halftime show at a basketball game, you know how hard they try to keep everything entertaining for the crowd during that period. There are frisbee-catching dogs and trampoline dunkers and even dancing unicyclists. But at a recent Las Vegas Aces game, the stars of the show were 2 feet tall and still in diapers. It was the baby crawl race. 10 little ones lined up at the free throw line while parents waved toys and rattled keys and made noises they'd never make in public anywhere else. The crowd was roaring, the players on the bench were laughing, and then something unexpected happened. One baby girl stopped crawling halfway across the floor. She wobbled for a moment as if she couldn't decide what to do next, and then to everyone's amazement, the little toddler stood up. Cameras came out, the whole arena held their breath. She took one uncertain step and then another, and suddenly she was walking right into her mother's arms. Every parent remembers that moment, but never in public like that. And the Bible talks about another kind of walk. It's interesting that in the Bible, the terminology that is used to help us understand truth is not difficult. It's easy to understand because it comes from our own human experience. Walking is something every one of us knows about. And Paul said it this way, walk in the Spirit, and you will not fulfill the lust of the flesh. Now, we all know what it means to walk. We learned that before our second birthday. But what does it mean to walk in the Spirit? How do you do that? To walk in the Spirit means to live every day in dependence upon God. It is fellowship and reliance on the Holy Spirit to do what He came to do and what He alone can do. Sometimes we get the idea that the Christian life is a matter of grim determination. Maybe that's how you were taught at some point in your life. You get up in the morning, you square your shoulders, you tighten your belt, you draw in 3 deep breaths, and you determine in your heart, today I'm going to live for Jesus, even if it kills me. And it just might. As worthy as that goal might sound, it is not how the Lord intended us to live the Christian life. And if you keep that up for very long, you will be exhausted. You'll be looking for a way to resign. The truth is, living as a disciple of Jesus is not an issue of determination at all. It is an issue of dependence. It isn't trying, it's trusting. What a vast difference there is between determining and depending, and between trying and trusting. If I understand anything at all about the Word of God and about the ministry of the Holy Spirit in the life of the believer, the relationship is one of depending on Him to do His work through us. It is not our trying somehow to manufacture all the evidences of the Holy Spirit through our own energy and determination. There are some major reasons why trying to live the Christian life in our own strength won't work. I don't have to take a long time to tell you about these, but I'm going to outline them for you so you'll understand. One of the reasons why you can't do this on your own is that the demands of the Christian life are too demanding. Watchman Nee once wrote a book called The Normal Christian Life, but the fact is there's nothing normal about it. The Christian life is not hard. The Christian life is impossible. If you try to live the Christian life in your own strength, you will be constantly defeated, constantly wondering why you can't do better. I once took a pencil and a yellow pad, and I listed every New Testament instance of the little word walk. Let me give you a sampling of what I found. This is what the Bible says we are responsible to do, gathered around the word walk. We are to walk in good works, for we are His workmanship, created in Christ Jesus for good works, which God prepared beforehand that we should walk in them. We're to walk in good works. We're to walk properly. Let us walk properly as in the day. We're to walk by faith, for we walk by faith and not by sight. We're to walk in love. Walk in love as Christ also loved us and has given Himself for us. We're to walk as children of light, for you were once darkness, but now are you light in the Lord. Walk as children of light. You're to walk worthy of the Lord. Walk worthy of the Lord, fully pleasing Him. You're to walk as Jesus walked, and many other expressions built around just one word. And let's be honest, as we read those things and we let them mount up in our minds, we say, there is no way. No way. We're called to do something that's impossible. It's not hard, it's impossible. And the expectations of the Bible for Christianity are very high. That's why so many Christians get discouraged. I once had a lady walk into my office and turn her Bible in. I'm not kidding you. She walked in and she said, I can't do this. And she turned in her Bible like it was her badge or something. So the demands of the Christian life are overwhelming. Can I get a witness? And we all know that, don't we? And then the determination of our enemy is very strong as well. Not only is the walk difficult, but we have someone pursuing us who's constantly laying traps for us along the way. We have a determined enemy. He is real. He is after us. His whole goal, his whole reason for existence is to undermine God's people, and he will go to any lengths to do that. Who is this enemy? Of course, you know who he is. He's the devil, Satan, the adversary, and he has a team. Did you know that? Listen to Paul's description of our situation in this paraphrase of Ephesians 6:12. For we are not fighting against people made of flesh and blood, but against persons without bodies, the evil rulers of the unseen world, those mighty satanic beings and great evil princes of darkness who rule the world, and against huge numbers of wicked spirits in the spirit world. Satan is an ancient and powerful foe with vast resources and bitter hatred of Jesus and everybody who belongs to him. You wonder why Christians are persecuted? They're persecuted because Satan hates Christians, and when Satan gets control of someone, that hatred is responded to by that person. I become very concerned when I hear people joking flippantly about Satan. Like, I don't worry about Satan. He doesn't know what he's dealing with if he's dealing with me. Oh, yes, he does. I hear people joking about it, and Scripture tells us that the mighty archangel Michael did not dare to bring an accusation against the devil. I'm not saying that we should give him credit he doesn't need, But we must bear in mind that Satan is a fierce, formidable enemy. We shouldn't overestimate his influence in our lives, but it's easy and dangerous to underestimate him. 1 Peter 5:8 says that Satan is like a roaring lion, ever prowling, seeking whom he may devour. And unfortunately, as you know, if you read the tabloids, many Christians are being devoured. He is devouring their influence. He's devouring their marriages. He's devouring their children. He's devouring their opportunities for ministry and service. They're literally being eaten alive. Revelation 12:9 tells us that he is the great dragon, the serpent of old, the devil and Satan who deceives the whole world. He is a dangerous and devious enemy, and his goal is to undermine and neutralize God's people. Satan doesn't waste much time with people who aren't Christians. I mean, why would he? He's already got them. They're already on his side in the ledger, and they're already, whether they know it or not, doing his will. But once you become part of God's family, you can count on a new relationship with Satan. You can no longer take for granted that he will leave you alone, because he won't. You're no longer in the safe column of his ledger. He puts you on his hit list, and he'll be after you for as long as you live on this earth. Do you remember the conversation that Jesus had with Peter shortly before Jesus went to the cross? Jesus looked into his friend's eyes and he said, "Simon, indeed Satan has asked for you that he may sift you as wheat, but I have prayed for you that your faith should not fail." That's what Satan wants to do. He wants to get his hands on our lives. He wants to shake us and sift us and unsettle us. In 2 Corinthians 2:11, Paul tells us that Satan utilizes schemes or devices, as the King James puts it. And the word scheme means the same thing as strategy. In other words, Paul is saying that we shouldn't be ignorant of Satan's strategies to undercut our lives and destroy us. Satan has a strategy for each one of us. If you could sneak into Satan's office, take a peek into his files, you might be surprised to find a file folder with your name on it. And inside that file are all the strategies he's tried on you, the ones that have worked and the ones that have failed. He doesn't waste his time with the ones that don't work anymore. Instead, he uses variations on the strategies that have caused you to stumble in the past. And as long as they keep working, he keeps using them. Somewhere in that file cabinet, there's a file labeled Jeremiah, David. In that file, I wouldn't be surprised at all if there's a notation that reads something like this: "Subject may be prone to discouragement, especially if he becomes overly weary." This has worked several times before and seems a promising method of attack. Suggestion: make sure he stays very busy and physically tired. At all costs, keep him from extended times of Bible reading and prayer. So what is Satan's strategy for me? He looks for ways to discourage me. He uses whatever people and whatever means and whatever circumstances it takes to achieve his goal. I know that to be true, but it shouldn't surprise me, because the scripture says he has a strategy for every one of us. And it's the same for you. Maybe your file says frequently tempted to gossip, or has quick temper, or is prone to coveting and jealousy, or is weak in the area of lust. Don't kid yourself. He knows very well where your vulnerabilities lie. It's all in his file. You've probably heard the statement that God loves you and has a wonderful plan for your life. That's very good news, but it's also true that Satan hates you and has a plan to destroy your life. And he's after you with unbounded energy to see what he can do to make sure you do not succeed as a follower of Jesus Christ. That sounds scary, but remember this when you think of it: greater is he who is in you than he who is in the world. You ultimately have the winning card in your heart in the person of Jesus Christ and the Holy Spirit. And then there's the destructive influence of the flesh. In Galatians 5:16, we read these words: "Walk in the Spirit, and you shall not fulfill the lust of the flesh. What does that mean? Let me help you remember what the flesh is. Here's how it works. Take the H off of the end and spell it backwards. And what does it say? What is the flesh, you guys? It is self. It is selfish. Me only. I am the key. I'm the center of everything. That's what the flesh is. It's a term that goes beyond bones and blood and muscle. Especially Paul's writing tells us that the flesh is life apart from God, centered only on you. The flesh is everything you are minus God. The flesh is everything you were before Christ became your Savior. So Paul says, if we walk by means of the Spirit, we won't be walking in the flesh. We won't be walking like God wasn't a part of us. Did you know that you can be a Christian and act as though God isn't even in your life? I've known people like that. For all intents and purposes, some Christians are practical atheists. They live their lives as if there is no God. They are Christians, yes. They've trusted Christ, but somehow they've gotten away from walking with the Lord and they are walking in their old flesh nature. The flesh can have great power over us. You don't lose your flesh when Christ comes to live within you, and that's a strategy that we need to remember. When you become a Christian, your old nature doesn't go away. Can I get a witness? Listen to these words. For the flesh desires what is contrary to the Spirit, and the Spirit what is contrary to the flesh. They are in conflict with each other so that you are not able to do whatever you want. How many of you have ever thought, why can't I do what I know I'm supposed to do? Because you're in a battle with the flesh. You're in the battle with the old nature. And what Paul is saying is, he's saying that there is a war going on within us. Flesh against the Spirit. This is more than a matter of human willpower. I'm reminded of the story of the old farmer who was once seen wrestling with a stubborn mule. And someone finally yelled out, Sam, where's your willpower? And he wiped his brow and replied, my willpower's fine. This mule's won't power is the problem. Sometimes people ask me, why is the flesh so stubborn? Why does the flesh, self, the old you, why does it still have such power in your life? I'd like to explore that for just a moment with you. I remember the first time I realized this and how it made so much sense to me. First of all, physical age versus spiritual age. If you got saved at the age of 30, your flesh had a 30-year head start on the Spirit. If you got saved at 70, your flesh had a 70-year head start on the Holy Spirit's reign in your life. Why is the battle so hard? Because the flesh was running before the Spirit ever showed up. And sometimes those habits and those things which you did before you became a Christian reappear. Before you were saved, you formed habits and reactions and thought patterns that cut deep grooves in your heart. And becoming a Christian doesn't instantly erase those ruts. The Bible says old things pass away and behold, all things are becoming new, but they don't become new immediately. You don't immediately, when you become a Christian, realize that you never had any problems in the past. You know you had problems. There's parts of the American West where you can still see wagon tracks from the Oregon Trail. No wagons have passed there in over a century, but the grooves are still etched in the ground. And it's the same with old patterns of sin. We may have turned in a new direction, but the old tracks remain. And if we are not careful, our wheels slide right back into those paths. You may have gone places, practiced habits, seen things before Christ that you now reject. Yet the memories linger. You might be in worship when an old image or an old craving suddenly flashes into your mind. That's the flesh and the enemy trying to pull you back into familiar ruts. And there's another reason we struggle and can wonder why the struggle is so strong. And that's the influence of our culture. Let me ask you a question. What message does our culture promote today? The Spirit or the flesh? It's no contest. growing spiritually doesn't come easy. Take Sunday morning as an example. It takes effort to join your local community for worship. You set the alarm, you drag yourself out of bed, get the kids ready, drive across town, find a parking spot, finally sit down, hoping to hear from God's Spirit. That takes work. But the flesh, that is effortless. You don't have to plan for it or put it on your calendar. The moment you flip on the TV or unlock your phone, it's there, parading itself, calling for your attention, trying to shape the way you think and the way you feel. It hardly seems fair, doesn't it? What takes discipline to build can be undone with hardly any effort at all. And as believers, we're pulled in every direction. We know that. We want a life dominated by the Spirit, but the enticements of the flesh surround us. And soon we feel guilty and defeated and confused. It must be me, we think. I must be doing something wrong, we think. Something must be wrong inside of me. If we don't understand the nature of that struggle, it's easy to grow discouraged and think there's no hope. But there is an answer, and it begins with recognizing that the battle is real. If you are not having any inward struggle in your life, the probability is you don't have a new nature. Maybe the old nature is just very comfortable that you're doing what you've always done and everything is cool. But insert the new nature and World War III can start before you know it. Then there's the incompatibility of our lifestyle with the world's. That's the third thing. Another reason we feel the pull of the flesh is simple. The moment you come to Christ, you're no longer in step with the world. Your direction changes, your values shift. The current that once carried you now runs against you, and that's not a flaw. It's evidence that you've been made new. We have watched this happen in our culture visually in these last weeks and months as we've seen the battle between good and evil, the battle between Christians and those who don't know Christ, and the actual hatred, vitriol hatred for Christian people. Why is that happening? That's a satanic thing that goes on. When you become a Christian, you become a target. Some of you know that because it's happened where you work or in your neighborhood or among your family members. Christianity can be a uniter, but often it's a divider between people who know Christ and people who don't know Him. A.W. Tozier once described the Christian life like this: a true Christian is a very unusual person. He loves someone he's never seen and speaks daily with someone he cannot see. He expects heaven because of another's merit. He empties himself to be filled and admits he is wrong in order to be made right. He goes down to rise up and is strongest when he is weakest. He gives to keep. He dies to live. He sees and knows what others say is impossible. The Christian life doesn't really fit with the world around us. Isn't that true? If you're a Christian, in essence, you're in a minority. We do not live in a Christian world, and we do not live in a Christian nation. As much as that likes to be said, our nation may have been founded on Christian principles, but it has long since left that path. We are a godless nation, and if you're a Christian, you walk in the midst of that environment, and you wonder why it's hard, why it's difficult, why it's impossible. If you do not have the Holy Spirit helping you, you're just a target. The Christian life really doesn't fit with the world, and we're different because of Jesus. And that's a good thing. And I'm not saying we should hide from people or act strange. Christ changes what we love and how we live.
3: 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We never do master that perfectly, but as we learn to do it more and more, we discover the joy of personal fellowship with God through His Spirit each day. Part two of Walking in the Spirit on the Friday edition tomorrow. I hope you'll join us then. 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Thank you so much for listening. 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
1: Well, in Turning Point, a little earlier on today, we were talking about walking in the Spirit. But as we join Dr. Richard Bennett for today's edition of The Way of Truth, he'll be sharing a message about praying in the Spirit. Zechariah chapter 12 and Jude chapter 2 will be our scripture for today.

0: Welcome to The Way of Truth with Dr. Richard Bennett.
1: Greetings, friends. We're drawing to the conclusion of one section of a series of studies that have to do with the work and the ministry of God the Holy Spirit. Although we've spent 16 programs already in this theme, we've only touched the fringe of some of the truths that reverberate in the Word of God. Today, it's of particular importance that you listen carefully, for I want to speak to you on the theme of praying in the Spirit. In Ephesians 6 and verse 18 we read, "With all prayer and supplication, praying at all seasons in the Spirit." Jude 20 also uses the phrase. Jude says, "Praying in the Holy Spirit." There's an implication that we should pray in the Holy Spirit in Zechariah chapter 12 and verse 10. Prophetically speaking, we read, "I will pour upon the house of David and upon the inhabitants of Jerusalem the Spirit of grace and of supplication." To be filled with the Holy Spirit means that there is the Spirit of grace and supplication poured upon us. It means that we can pray in the Holy Spirit. When I speak in terms of requests before God, I am occupied with my needs, and it involves faith. When I give God thanks, I am occupied with my blessings, and it involves gratitude. When I worship the Lord Jesus, I am occupied with my Lord, and this involves submission to Him who's the head of the church. When I move into the area of supplication, I am occupied with His victory, and this involves warfare. Today is the day of supplicatory prayer. We need to seek the face of God, asking for His intervention in these desperate days. To be honest and to have continual prayer proves that faith is present in life. I cannot really pray unless I believe that God is and that He is the rewarder of those that diligently seek Him. Moreover, prayer nourishes the faith that it expresses. Even as faith is expressed in prayer, so my very expression of faith, as I base my prayers in the Word of God, stimulates my faith and causes me to believe God for greater and greater things. When I gather with people in a prayer meeting, insights are shared, and the fire moves from heart to heart. It's in such a context that God has borne many a revival and rescued many a man from the fires of a lost eternity in bygone generations. How we need today the church to be a praying church. I want to read you a verse. It's found in John 16, verse 23. Very familiar. "Whatsoever ye shall ask the Father in my name, He will give it you." Now, there are many who use the name of the Lord Jesus as a magic word.

0: and they feel that to use that name guarantees that whatever they ask will be given. That's not the meaning of the verse. To ask the Father in the name of the Lord Jesus means that we have become so identified with Christ through His Spirit that His will has been born in us by the power of the Holy Ghost. In other words, as the Spirit of God put us into the body of Christ and dealt with self, and as the old self-life was crucified, so our prayer does not become a catalogue of selfish desires, but now we're moving in harmony with God the Holy Spirit, and we are desiring exclusively and only the glory of the Lord Jesus Christ. The Lord Jesus said, "I know that thou hearest me." When you and I ask in the name of the Lord Jesus, when we have been identified by the Spirit of God with Him, in His death, in His burial, and in His resurrection, we can say, "I know that thou hearest me." That's the type of prayer that we need today. Let me read you another verse. Matthew 18, verse 19. "If two of you shall agree on earth as touching anything that they shall ask, it shall be done for them of my Father which is in heaven." What does the word agree mean? It's not enough for two disciples just simply to agree with each other. That's not the word, and it's not the meaning of the word. The word in its root has to do with accord, or it's the root in the Greek from which the word symphony comes. Now, the basic idea is that two people are in tune with one another because they are both in tune with the tuning fork. That's what it means to be in accord. When two people have bent before the will of God and are in tune with the will of God, then God grants anything that shall be requested. That's why prayer involves more than just a trite theological utterance. My friends, let us never reduce prayer to magical, mythical methods. It takes time for us to come into the presence of the Lord Jesus Christ, to hear that ringing clarion note. As we harmonize with Him, we are in accord with one another. "If two of you be agreed concerning anything." Now, my friends, as we move deeper into this supplication, I would remind you of the words of the Apostle Paul in Romans chapter 8. There comes a moment when we cannot articulate the deep, deep desires of our heart. There are many who are groaning today for England and for Europe and for America. Though there's a deep burden upon their soul, to articulate this is something that is difficult. Listen. "Likewise the Spirit also helpeth our infirmities, for we know not what we should pray for as we ought." Though our heart is crying out for His glory to be manifest abroad in these days, our lips remain silent in His presence. Then we read, "The Spirit Himself maketh intercession for us with groanings which cannot be uttered." That's the type of prayer that we need today, my friends. Let me ask you, are you on praying ground? Do these messages on the Holy Spirit merely feed your mind? You assent with the doctrine that I have tried to teach, or you dissent with that doctrine? My friends, if that's all they've accomplished, the sweat that has dropped from my brow as I have sought to minister this truth to you from behind this microphone has been in vain. Indeed, the truth of the Word of God, not being mixed with faith, has not accomplished the purpose for which it was sent forth. I believe, my friends, that if the fullness and the anointing of the Holy Spirit mean anything, they mean that now we are on praying ground, released from selfish motives and able to seek the face of God together. Let me exhort you to begin to pray right where you are. Dr. Kuhler wrote of Moody and the time of effective awakenings and true deep evangelism. "Most revivals have humble beginnings, and the fire starts in a few warm hearts. Never despise the day of small things. During my own long ministry, nearly every work of grace has a similar beginning. One commenced in a meeting gathered at a few hours' notice in a private house. Another commenced in a group gathered for Bible study by Mr. Moody in our mission chapel. Still another, the most powerful of all, was kindled on a bitter January evening at a meeting of young Christians under my roof. Are you going to kindle a fire as you seek the face of God in prayer? Are you going to say, Lord, I long to pray in the Spirit? Lord, though I may be in a cripple's room, though I may be the thing that is not in the eyes of the world, I commit myself to seek your face in these days, that the power of God may do what the organization of man has failed to accomplish through many carnal methods that are used in this generation. Lord, teach me to pray. Will you commit yourself to this ministry today as the Spirit of God rests upon you? Let us pray together. Lord Jesus, I confess the sin of prayerlessness. I thank thee for the teaching of thy Holy Spirit's ministry from thy word. And I ask thee to teach me to pray. Lord, bend my will to thine as I seek thy face. Put me in harmony with thee, that I may reverberate in my prayers what thou art doing in this generation. For the Lord Jesus Christ's sake. Amen.
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And just a reminder to you, friend, that you can always add to our song selection. 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Just send us a song request to our WhatsApp line at +27 72 641 4475. We now join Gail Dippenaar in Reach Out, who talks about the comparison between the good and the bad shepherd.

0: Good day, my name is Gail Dipino and thank you so much for allowing me to join with you. This is Reach Out. That means it's once again time for you to take a break from what you're doing. Get yourself some refreshment. Most of all, get your Bible. We are chatting about the shepherd. We've been looking at a comparison between a bad shepherd and a good shepherd, because Jesus also spoke in Matthew and he said there that they had no shepherd. So you could have no shepherd. The people of Israel were scattered. They were hopeless and helpless. But you can also have a shepherd, but it could be bad. So we're doing a comparison according to Ezekiel 34 and we're looking at John chapter 10. Now we got to the place where we said the bad shepherd always just cared for himself, whereas the good shepherd cared for the flock. And you can see Jesus in all of this uniquely cared for them. The good shepherd knows each one of his sheep personally, and each one of those sheep knows his voice. Number two is a bad shepherd didn't strengthen the weak, heal the sick, or bind up their injuries, whereas Jesus did all of that. Then the bad shepherd didn't look for the lost, whereas Jesus said, I've come to seek the lost, and he is still seeking the lost. Now let's go back to Ezekiel 34 so that we can see the next thing about a bad shepherd. And this is number four in Ezekiel 34. Let me just read actually from chapter 1. The word of the Lord came to me, Son of man, prophesy against the shepherds of Israel. Prophesy and say to them, this is what the sovereign Lord says, Woe to the shepherds of Israel who only take care of themselves. Should not shepherds take care of the flock? You eat the curds, clothe yourself with the wool and slaughter the choice animals, but you do not take care of the flock. You have not strengthened the weak or healed the sick or bound up the injured. You have not brought back the strays or searched for the lost. That's how far we got to. Now we in verse 4. You have ruled them harshly and brutally, so they were scattered because there was no shepherd, and when they scattered, they became food for all the wild animals. So the next woe was ruling them harshly. That's what a bad leader does. That's what a bad shepherd does. He rules with a rod of iron and he rules harshly. We could see that in the New Testament, how the scribes and the Pharisees ruled them and had all these rules and regulations and so many traditions, and so they had ruled them harshly. But Jesus said, He has come and His yoke is light. He said, Follow after me, because His yoke was light. We look around today and we see so many of these leaders treating their congregation harshly, arrogantly, with no compassion, whereas a good leader, a good shepherd, has no need to rule harshly. Do you know what the shepherd did? He didn't walk behind the sheep and hit them into the direction he wanted to go. He walked in the front and he just called their name and they followed him. Go and read in John 10. They followed him. Jesus said that they follow you. Let's go to John chapter 10. He says here in verse 11, I'm the good shepherd. The good shepherd lays down his life for the sheep. The hired man is not the shepherd who owns the sheep. So when he sees the wolf coming, he abandons the sheep and runs away. Then the wolf attacks the flock and scatters it. The man runs away because he's a hired man and cares nothing for the sheep. I am the good shepherd. I know my sheep, and my sheep know me. Just as the Father knows me, and I know the Father, I lay down my life for the sheep. He lays down his life. That's what a good shepherd does. So Jesus said his yoke is light. He didn't rule harshly. He didn't come to rule harshly. He said, I've come to seek and to save the lost. The Bible actually says that God's heart, the heart of a father, is that none should perish and that all should come to know the Lord Jesus Christ. That is the heart of a father. The next thing we read here is that they allowed the sheep to be overcome by the enemies. It says here in Ezekiel 34 verse 5, so they were scattered because there was no shepherd, and when they scattered, they became food for all the wild animals. My sheep wandered over all the mountains and on every hill. They were scattered over the whole earth, and no one searched or looked for them. Then he says here in verse 7, therefore, you shepherds, hear the word of the Lord. As surely as I live, declares the sovereign Lord, because my flock lacks a shepherd and has been plundered and become food for all the wild animals, and because my shepherd did not search for my flock but cared for himself rather than my flock, therefore, O shepherds, hear the word of the Lord. So a bad shepherd allows the enemy to come and to plunder the sheep. And that was never what a good shepherd did. The good shepherd used to fight for his sheep. He would lay down his life for his sheep. He would stand up and he would fight that lion or that bear or a wolf or whatever came against the sheep. He would be the one that would stand up and fight for them. He would be the protector. A good shepherd is a protector of the flock, and he watches over them. He watches carefully over them. He watches over them all the time. He looks out for that enemy and becomes the intercessor, or the one that stands between the enemy and the sheep. And that's what Jesus said. Jesus says he has come to overcome the world. He has overcome the enemy. He is our intercessor. He is the intermediary. He's the one who reconciles us back to God. So he truly is the good shepherd. He's overcome the enemy for us. He said, for this reason was the Son of God manifest, to destroy the works of the evil one. And that's what Jesus came to do. He came to destroy the works of the enemy. And of course, he took the key, which was the last thing that Satan had, was the key of death, and he overcame that. He overcame the world. And we have a Savior who has all authority on earth and in heaven. That's what we read in Matthew 28. Jesus Christ has all authority. So we are not helpless or hopeless or without a shepherd. We have that good shepherd. Jesus says he's come as the good shepherd. He knows his sheep and his sheep knows him. He says the hireling runs away, because he's just a hired man. But he says, I lay down my life for the sheep. I am the good shepherd. The good shepherd lays down his life for the sheep. And now we have seen it and we know it, that that's what Jesus Christ did. He came to lay down his life. He says, no one takes it from me. I give it freely. Remember I told you, a good shepherd just gives and gives. It's not what I can I get. That was the difference between a bad and a good shepherd. What can I get? The bad shepherd wants to know, what can I get? What the good shepherd says, I just give and give. And Jesus Christ came to do exactly that. So we have gone through some comparisons. A bad shepherd cares for themselves, whereas Jesus cares for the flock uniquely. They don't strengthen the weak or heal the sick or bind up their wounds. Jesus did all of that. They don't look for the lost. Jesus said, I've come to seek the lost. They rule them harshly. Jesus said, my yoke, follow me, for my yoke is light. They allow the enemy to overcome the sheep, but Jesus says, I've overcome the world and no one will overcome my sheep. I have them in the palm of my hand. Well, the time is up, and I do hope you have enjoyed our chat together. Of course, before I go, I always tell you, Jesus loves you. Goodbye. God bless.
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2: Welcome to Expectant Faith Devotionals, a daily application of faith in the Lord Jesus Christ. The imperative fullness of the Holy Spirit. Then Moses said to God, if your presence does not go with us, do not bring us up from here. Exodus chapter 33, verse 14. That which was paramount for Moses in response to the call of God was not only to know the fact of God's presence, but to see his active, powerful involvement. Moses was a man of great experience in life, both respect to success and failure. Through his great trials and difficulties from the time when God used him to deliver the people of Israel from their slavery in Egypt, to the wilderness experience when Moses of necessity had to meet God and God meet him, the Lord had to be a very present help and reality to him. The farther Moses went in his walk with God in pursuit of him, the greater the consciousness of his need for the ever-present God to be his ever-present help, revealing his presence and power in the effective and successful accomplishment of Moses' mission and calling. So it comes to pass that when Moses asked God that he might know his ways in order to truly know him, and this in an ever-increasing way, that God promised him that he would go with him. This word from God was the invitation of God for Moses, in the present moment and afterwards, to know and to prove God's daily intervention in his life. The culmination of the knowledge that Moses had of God found its expression much like Elisha's declaration after Elijah had been taken to heaven, when he struck the waters of the Jordan River and said, "Where is the Lord God of Elijah?" Moses would likewise in turn pray to God, "If your presence does not go with us, do not bring us up from here." Moses knew, as did Elisha many years later, that the active, manifest presence of God was essential, if God's work and purposes would be accomplished in and through his servants. To both men, it was imperative that God not only be present by his faithful promise, but that he would be effectively working in the circumstances at hand, and in the hearts of men, especially in those of God's servants. When the day of Pentecost came after Jesus' death, burial, and resurrection, when the Spirit of God was poured out upon all flesh, revealed in the Spirit, being given in a special way in the upper room to every disciple, it was not only a moment when the promise of God was fulfilled, but it was the manifest action of God demonstrating to each and every disciple that something essential had occurred. Even after the disciples were convinced of the Lord's resurrection, and after having received all the teaching that Jesus had given during his ministry, there had to be a moment when not only the fact of God's presence was grasped, but also the reality of his active, powerful working. It was the moving of the Spirit which not only announced the birth of the church, the body of Christ, but the revealed active, powerful presence in the heart of every believer there that day. The overwhelming manifestation by the Spirit moving was the active effect of his power being given to men and women, that they should live by that power for the glory of God. When the Apostle Paul wrote his epistles or letters to different churches and believers, he made much of the power of God. From the Corinthian church, when speaking of preaching Christ, declaring, "My speech and my preaching were not with persuasive words of man's wisdom, but in demonstration of the Spirit and of power," to Paul's address to the Ephesian church, when he declared, "Now to him who is able to do exceedingly abundantly above all that we ask or think, according to the power that works in us." The issue of active power is essential. Dear Father, empower us today. In Jesus' name, amen. Thanks for listening to this broadcast. 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
3: I love the program Woman of Hope because of the practical and biblical discussions that we have the opportunity to listen to Monday through to Friday. And as we join Carol and Tammy in today's episode, they'll be talking about immunization and vaccination.
4: Is getting vaccinated really all that important today? Stay with us as we talk about this very important topic.

0: Welcome to Women of Hope. It's good to have this time together again. Not long ago, I met a man who is intelligent and really has his life together. He's in his mid-40s, but he's confined to a wheelchair.
1: Why? What happened to him?
0: Well, when he was a child, he suffered from polio. I was impressed with how he has coped with his disability.
1: I wonder how he got polio.
0: He told me that his parents assumed that he didn't need to be immunized. They lived in a wealthy neighborhood, and they believed that it was safe and healthy. But sadly for all of them, this didn't make any difference.
1: Today we're talking about immunizations. You don't hear of many people these days getting polio, do you, Carol? So does that mean that everyone is safe now? And we don't need to take our children to have vaccinations against polio?
0: Oh, no. It's still very important to be vaccinated against polio. And you're right. There are not nearly as many as there were in the past. But that's simply because over the years, so many people have been vaccinated. So some people may think that it's not important anymore.
1: And there are other highly infectious diseases that our children need protection from. Just so we all understand this, why don't you share what infectious means?
0: Okay. It means a disease caused by an infection of some kind. The germs that cause the disease can be passed to another person. So we say the disease is contagious.
1: Let's share what some of the other common contagious diseases are.
0: Well, there's tetanus, which is caused by a germ that enters the body through a cut. It can affect the muscles of the body and make the jaw lock so that it can't even open. It may even lead to death. And then there's whooping cough, a very bad cough, which can be passed on to others. It can affect the brain of a child under 6.
1: Now, most of us know about measles. That produces a rash all over the body, together with fever and a cough, that is also very easily passed to others. And then there's mumps. This causes swelling of the salivary glands under the jaw, which can be quite painful and can have lasting bad effects on the body.
0: Another one is diphtheria, a disease of the throat that infects the mouth, the nose, and the throat. And then there's also tuberculosis, or TB. It's very important for our children to have vaccinations against these diseases so that they can't catch them from other people. I wonder if your doctor or healthcare worker has told you about the vaccinations that your children should have. Most vaccinations are given by an injection with a needle. So, are your children protected?
1: We can hear all about protecting ourselves from Katie. She will tell us how these infectious childhood diseases can be prevented through vaccinations.
0: So stay with us.

0: Welcome back to Women of Hope. Hello, Katie. Thank you so much for coming over today.
1: Thank you, Tammy. I'm glad to be able to talk about this topic today. It's one that's really important to me as a nurse and as a mother. If you're a mother, do you remember when your first child was born? I do. I felt it was a miracle. The little boy wrapped in cloth was tiny, with tiny fingers and toes. I couldn't help but be filled with wonder at every single feature as he lay in my arms, so very helpless. Within the first week, I had to take him for his first injection. It was the vaccine that prevents tuberculosis. Watching the dose being injected brought tears to my eyes. He cried so pathetically. You must have felt the same. Why, we wonder, do such small babies have to be made to cry with pain? But then, it is necessary, isn't it? It's very, very important for us to have our children vaccinated. How else can we protect them from the many diseases that they might catch?
2: Katie, what is a vaccine?
1: Well, vaccines are preparations that contain dead or weakened viruses that cause the disease. And as we said, most vaccinations are given by injection. Some vaccines are given by mouth, like the vaccine for polio. It was first discovered that smallpox or cowpox could be prevented through vaccines. Isn't it wonderful that we can protect our babies this way?
2: How do vaccines work?
1: When your child is given a vaccine, the dead or weakened virus isn't strong enough to give them the disease, but it is enough to trick the body into producing antibodies for that disease. The body then thinks that it's had the disease and builds up its own protective antibodies to fight the infection. This is called immunity. So we sometimes say the child has been immunized against the disease.
2: Does it hurt the child when they're given an injection?
1: Yes, it does. But the pain only lasts a moment and can be relieved with medication or a cold compress on the area if needed.
2: What about side effects? Doesn't the baby normally have fever after an injection?
1: Some side effects are common. Your child might have a fever or redness around the area. They may cry a lot and not eat very well for a while. But if the child was to catch the actual disease, it would be much worse than any side effects they might get. Childhood diseases can have long-term effects for many of those who survive them. They can even cause death.
2: Why do we have to be vaccinated for diseases that no one gets today, like polio or diphtheria?
1: Well, the reason few people get these diseases now is because so many have been vaccinated against them. But this should not stop you from having your child vaccinated. The truth is that these diseases are still present, and people still get sick with them, usually among those who are not immunized. These diseases actually kill babies or may leave them severely crippled.
0: Is it important to have your child vaccinated even if those around her have been vaccinated?
1: Absolutely. If children who aren't vaccinated travel to areas where these diseases still exist, they can catch the disease and become seriously ill or even die. And when your child is vaccinated, it helps protect others. Children who can't be vaccinated because of illness or allergies depend on others to keep them safe. If the people around the sick child are vaccinated, they can't spread the disease to the child. It's only safe to stop vaccinations for a particular disease when that disease has been eradicated worldwide. That means the disease doesn't exist anymore, as with smallpox.
0: What if a child is sick when it's time for their vaccination?
1: Even if a child is mildly sick, the doctor may choose to go ahead with the vaccination. If the child is very sick, the doctor may choose not to vaccinate as he will not be able to tell if the resulting fever is from the cold or illness or from the vaccine.
2: Are vaccinations expensive?
1: Well, let's look at it this way. Say a child who is ill with a contagious disease can't go to school. Parents or caregivers must stay home to look after them. Add to that the cost of visits to the doctor, medicines, and hospitalization. The cost of a baby vaccination is much less than all those costs put together. Wouldn't you agree?
2: So are vaccines safe?
1: Yes. A great deal of study has gone into vaccines. It has been proven that they work and are safe. Since the start of widespread vaccinations, the number of cases of childhood illnesses, like measles, polio, and diphtheria has come down dramatically. Vaccination can prevent millions of children from catching deadly diseases and can save many lives.
0: Can a vaccination give a child the very disease it's supposed to prevent?
1: No. It's impossible to get the disease from any vaccine made with dead or weakened viruses. Vaccines are the most effective weapons we have against disease. They work in 85 to 99% of the cases. They greatly lower your child's risk of serious illness, particularly as more people use them and prevent the spread of diseases.
0: Why do children who are healthy, active, and eating well need to be vaccinated?
1: Vaccines are needed to help keep healthy kids healthy, because vaccines work by protecting the body before disease strikes. If you wait until your child gets sick, it will be too late for the vaccine to work. So the best time to vaccinate children is when they are healthy.
2: Can they ever cause any serious complications?
1: In some rare cases, vaccination can trigger serious problems, especially if a child has a history of allergies to food or medication. If your child has any allergies that you know of, you need to let your doctor know before the injection.
2: How long do they stay immune to the disease after getting the vaccination?
1: Well, a few vaccines may make you immune for your entire life. Others need to be given several times, and maybe over a few years, to help the body build up immunity against the disease. Ask your doctor for the proper immunization schedule. This may be different in each country. It's also important to keep a record of vaccinations so the doctor knows when your child is due for his next one. As a parent, it's normal to be concerned about the medications and vaccines your child will be getting, and understanding why immunization is important will help ease your mind. Remember, vaccines work by preparing a child's body to fight illness. In doing so, they still play a very important role in keeping kids healthy.
2: Thank you, Katie, for all of that great information. It's important for all of us to hear about vaccinations.
0: After this break, we have Judy coming in to remind us that we have God's protection at all times.

0: 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Thanks for being with us today, Judy.
1: Thanks, Carol and Tammy. I really enjoy our times together and being able to share. I believe that it's really important to protect our children. I'm just grateful that such vaccines were created to keep us protected against terrible diseases. I remember as a child having injections. My mother insisted that I be vaccinated even though I didn't like the feel of a needle. I know now that she wanted what was best for me. I would say, ouch, and sometimes cry when I was given the injection. I still say ouch to this very day whenever I have to have an injection. When my own son had to have his injections, it was difficult for me to see him hurt even for a short time. It was hard for him to understand how something that hurt so much was good for him. But I knew these vaccinations were for his good and for his protection. Well, that's true for us as well, isn't it? It's hard to explain to someone who is experiencing pain that what they are going through can be good for them. Well, recently I had to have surgery to remove a mass of tissue from my pelvic area. The surgery was painful, but the mass of diseased tissue was removed from my body. Now my body can heal and I can be healthier. This painful procedure brought good results. As a parent, we often have to make decisions that cause our child to be unhappy and to cry. You would take a toy away from your child if it could harm him or another child, wouldn't you? Your child might cry because he lost his toy, but you still have to do what is best for your child and other children. That's what a wise and loving parent does. Our role is to lovingly protect our children, even though a loving act can sometimes cause pain. Did you know that the God of the Bible is described as a loving parent who protects his children? One of my friends took his young son Caleb on a walk. It was the time of day where the remaining sunlight left a shadow. So his son began to walk close behind him and hold on to his leg so he could stay within his father's shadow. My friend said to his son, "Why are you holding on to my legs?" Caleb replied, "So I can stay in your shadow. It feels safe there." Caleb had remembered a Bible verse that he had learned, and he added, "It's like God's shadow. He hides us in the shadow of his wings." Thousands of years ago, one of the Bible writers, David, wrote these words while he hid in a cave from King Saul, who was jealous and trying to kill him. "Have mercy on me, O God. Have mercy. I look to you for protection. I will hide beneath the shadow of your wings until the danger passes by." God protected David and later made him king. Even as a man, David took refuge under the shadow of God's wings because he knew it was the safest place to be. He experienced painful, frightening circumstances, but as he trusted the God of the Bible, David felt safe. Little Caleb understood that to be hidden in his father's shadow was a place of protection. When we go through pain and other trials in our life, we can know that we are safe and secure with our Father God. Caleb demonstrated simple faith by hiding in his father's shadow. King David found a safe place as he trusted in God, and God protected him. My friend, what about you? Do you know what it means to trust in God? If we are to trust God, we must tell him we need him at all times, good times as well as the painful times. God makes the good times and the bad times for a purpose. He wants to be our loving Heavenly Father who provides what we need and gives us protection. To believe in God and to trust Him is to have faith, faith in His promises and in what He tells us in His Word, the Bible. God tells us in the Bible about His Son, Jesus Christ, who lived here on earth, and died when he was hung on a cross. After he died, God brought him to life again to show his power, even over death. This was done for us. Jesus died in our place. He took the punishment for us because we refused to believe in the God of the Bible. For a long time, I didn't believe either. One day, God helped me see the truth of who he is and how much I needed him. He changed me so that I now have faith in him and in his son, Jesus. He has given me peace and joy in my life. I want you to have that faith too, and to know God's peace and joy in your life. Listen to these powerful words from the Bible written by Peter, one of Jesus' followers. All praise to God, the Father of our Lord Jesus Christ. It is by his great mercy that we have been born again, because God raised Jesus Christ from the dead. And through your faith, God is protecting you by his power. So be truly glad. There is wonderful joy ahead, even though you have to suffer many trials for a little while. These trials will show that your faith is genuine. So when your faith remains strong through many trials, it will bring you much praise and glory and honor on the day when Jesus Christ returns to this world. Through Christ, you have come to trust in God, and you have placed your faith and hope in God because he raised Christ from the dead and gave him great glory. My dear friend, trust God because he is trustworthy. Believe God's word, the Bible, because in it is truth and his precious promises. If you have faith in God, make these words King David spoke in the Bible your prayer. The Lord is my strength and shield. I trust him with all my heart. He helps me, and my heart is filled with joy. I burst out in songs of thanksgiving. My friend, may God bless you.

0: Yes, God is faithful. You can trust Him to take care of you. Would you like to pray with me and ask God to help you to trust Him? Dear Father God, thank you for your word, the Bible, that tells us all about you, that you love us and care for us. You know the hard things that we're going through. So please help us to hide in your shadow and stay close to you to protect us as little Caleb did with his father. Thank you for Jesus Christ who died for us so that we can come close to you. We pray now in the name of Jesus. Amen.
1: We look forward to our time together again soon. We would love to hear from you. If you're able, why not invite a friend to join us next time on Women of Hope.

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1: Our first stop for this afternoon in terms of our programs is Telling the Truth with Stuart Briscoe. He's going to encourage us in a wonderful way today from John 17 as he shares about the comfort we may receive through prayer.
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3: The thing that strikes me immediately is how Jesus, in a crisis situation, and there was no crisis like his crisis now, he is about to go to a cross. In a crisis situation, instinctually, Jesus turns to prayer. Why is that? Because prayer was the most natural means of communication open to him. It's interesting to notice that the opening words of John chapter 17, translated, "He looked towards heaven and prayed," should actually be translated, "He looked towards heaven and said." It wasn't as if it was a formal praying that he got into. It was a most natural conversation with the Father that he embarked on. That was what prayer meant to him. It was the most natural means of communication in the world.
2: Would you say prayer is your most natural means of communication? A lot of people today would say, nah, it's texting. But when you long for comfort, remember that natural communication method of Jesus. For there is comfort through prayer. Stuart Briscoe explains more today on Telling the Truth. Now here's Stuart and his message, Comfort Through Prayer.
3: Now, as we're going to continue looking into John chapter 17, we come to the beginning of the 17th chapter. The particular emphasis that I want to draw from these verses is this. We see the Lord Jesus praying. We notice, first of all, how instinctual prayer was for him. And we need to learn from that. Is prayer instinctual as far as we're concerned? We notice also the content of his prayer. And we learn to pray as we build our praying on his model. So with that in mind, let me read to you the first few verses of John chapter 17. Jesus had just told his disciples, "In the world you will have trouble, but in me you may have peace. So take heart." After Jesus said this, he looked towards heaven and prayed, "Father, the time has come. Glorify your Son, that your Son may glorify you. For your Father granted him authority over all people, that he may give eternal life to all those you have given him. Now, this is eternal life, that they may know you, the only true God, and Jesus Christ, whom you have sent. I have brought you glory on earth by completing the work you gave me to do. And now, Father, glorify me in your presence with the glory I had with you before the world began." There are three things that Jesus prays here. Of course, there'll be three things that he prayed. But we're only going to talk about two of them. First of all, he talked about his own position. Secondly, he prayed for the disciples who had gathered with him on that particular occasion. And thirdly, he prayed for those who would believe down through the centuries as a result of the ministry of the early apostles. Let's notice, first of all, how Jesus prays about his own situation. The thing that strikes me immediately is how Jesus, in a crisis situation, and there was no crisis like his crisis now, he is about to go to a cross. In a crisis situation, instinctually, Jesus turns to prayer. Why is that? Because prayer was the most natural means of communication open to him. It's interesting to notice that the opening words of John chapter 17, translated, "He looked towards heaven and prayed," should actually be translated, "He looked towards heaven and said." It wasn't as if it was a formal praying that he got into. It was a most natural conversation with the Father that he embarked on.

0: knocked on. That was what prayer meant to him. It was the most natural means of communication in the world. Luke tells us that Jesus frequently withdrew into lonely places in order to pray. We know from Luke also that when Jesus had a specific concern, he would pray about it. So on one occasion, he said to Peter, "Simon, Simon, Satan has desired to have you that he might sift you like wheat, but I have prayed for you." And so now as the Lord Jesus is about to confront the cross, it's obvious what he's going to do. He is going to turn to prayer. And we can learn something about this. Sometimes when people get themselves into a crisis situation, they get around to praying eventually. Other people, as soon as they find themselves in a crisis situation, would pray automatically. It's the first thing that comes into their mind. Not the last resort. It is the first thing that comes. Why? Because prayer is customary to them. Because prayer is an open line of communication with the Father. Because prayer is the thing that they embark on whenever they have a concern. Those for whom prayer is the most normal means of communication, those for whom prayer is a customary activity, those who know what it is to relate concerns to the Lord in prayer when crisis comes know exactly how to pray. And those who have not prepared in prayer for crisis will panic and probably have a deep, deep difficulty. Notice, therefore, the resort of Jesus to prayer at this crisis time. Secondly, notice the way he goes about praying. It's rather interesting to see that the first part of his prayer, he doesn't even get around to specifically saying what he wants. There's a very real sense in which he spends quite a lot of time telling the Father a whole lot of stuff the Father obviously knows. Now, he's not trying to teach the Father, and he's not trying to help the Father remember something he's in danger of forgetting. In actual fact, he is setting the stage in which his prayer can really work. You see, prayer has to be set in a specific context. The context in which Jesus sets his prayer is simply this. He says, "Father, you have granted me authority over all people in order that I might give eternal life to people." Eternal life, he says, is not a thing. Eternal life is, in essence, a relationship with God. Eternal life is not something you get when you die. Eternal life is a relationship you enjoy with God here. It's the life of the Eternal One, and it takes you right through the grave, and it lasts you throughout eternity. And my task in coming into the world was specifically to give eternal life to people who would understand you can't earn it, but you can receive it as a gift. Now, Father, he says, I have completed the work you gave me to do. That is why I'm praying. He is praying in the context of the purpose for which he came into the world. He is praying in the context of the will of the Father, of the purpose of the Father. His prayer is not simply a response of his own desires. His prayer is a concern that the eternal purposes of God for which he exists might be worked out in his life. You've got to get prayer in context. Otherwise, it won't work. You know how important it is that we keep things in context. Now, Jesus shows us how to pray. He doesn't simply pray in panic when crisis comes. He prays as was his custom. He doesn't pray simply on the basis of his own desires. He prays in the context of his understanding of the will and purpose of the Father. Which leads us, of course, to the requests of his prayer. And the requests of his prayer are very, very simple and very straightforward. Request number one, glorify your Son. Request number two, in order that your Son may glorify you. To glorify the Son means, Father, I want to be seen in the reality of my person. I want the wonder of who I am to be clearly recognized. This sounds desperately self-serving, but remember, his concern is that as people see who he is, they will understand the wonder and the glory of the Father. He says, Father, I want you to restore to me the glory I had with you before the worlds were created. This reminds us, of course, that the Lord Jesus was involved from eternity with the Father in the creation of the world. But there came a specific time when he laid aside his glory, assumed our humanity, lived and died and rose again, ascended to the Father in order that we, men and women, might be reconciled to God. The wonder and the glory of his person is seen in this, that he would lay aside all that was his by right in eternity and come to our earth and live in desperate circumstances and be dreadfully abused with us in mind. This shows his grace. This shows the wonder of his mercy. This shows his incredible love. It is his grace and his mercy and his love which are his glory. He has shown his glory down here on earth par excellence in the cross and the resurrection. But he has now the opportunity to go back to the Father and to receive his pre-incarnational glory and to add to it all the glory that accrues to him because of what he's accomplished on the cross on our behalf. So he says, Father, my concern is that people might really see and give credit for all that I am and all that I've done. What a prayer that should be for us today. Our world is full of people who can't see the glory of Jesus. Our society is full of people who do not understand the wonder of his person. They have no clue about the significance of who he is and what he has done. They have little sense of being thrilled with the Lord Jesus. And we need to pray that that will happen in people's hard, cold hearts. But notice that he is concerned that to the extent that he is glorified, the Father will be glorified. A lot of people think the whole point of us being here is we might have fun. Another lot of people think the whole point of us being here is that we might make a bundle. A lot of other people think, hey, I'm here on earth to do my own thing. No, you're not. You're made by God, for God, to glorify God. You say, you mean God is sitting up there saying, come on, glorify me. No. What God is saying is this. You need to understand that if it wasn't for me, you wouldn't be. If it wasn't for me, you wouldn't be alive and you wouldn't survive. If it wasn't for me, you wouldn't have any gifts. You wouldn't have the gift of time. You wouldn't have any energy. You wouldn't produce anything. So if only you could get around to admitting the fact, God, here I am alive today for no other reason than you created me and you sustained me. And here I am going to work today and I'm going to produce for no other reason than you gave me the ability. You gave me the energy. You gave me the strength. You gave me the gift. And therefore, everything that I do is simply a statement of how incredible you are, not how wonderful I am. It is perfectly appropriate for people to understand why they are alive. Jesus understood it. And he said, my raison d'etre, my reason for being, is that I might come into the world and finish the work he gave me to do, which is to make eternal life available to people. Notice, however, the second aspect of his praying. Jesus prays about his disciples with respect to two specific things. He prays about his disciples and their relationship to the world, and secondly, their relationship to the Word. Three things, particularly, Jesus states about the relationship of his disciples to the world. Number one, Jesus said, disciples are left in this secular society. Number two, Jesus explains that they are not of this secular society. Number three, Jesus outlines in this passage that he sends his disciples to this secular society. In it, not of it, sent to it. Now, I submit to you that if we can get this nailed down in our own lives, we will have got the structure in which we live our Christianity in the world today. But I promise you, it's not easy. You see, some people, when they say to themselves, well, here I am in this secular society, this is where I live, so I may as well just throw myself into it. So they live in it and of it. Other people say, well, I'm a Christian now, so I am not of this secular society, and therefore I must isolate myself from it. So they're neither of it nor in it. So we have some who are in it and of it, and we have some who are neither of it nor in it. Now, the Lord Jesus didn't give us the freedom to decide to do either of those extremes. He said, you are in it, you're not of it, and you're sent to it, which means he has a purpose for us living in secular society, where, first of all, we're distinct from it, but we're committed to do something about it. We're in it, we're not of it, we're sent to it. Notice also that he prays about the disciples' relationship to the Word. He says, "Now, Father, I would like you, please, to sanctify these disciples of mine. I'd like you to sanctify them for me in the same way that I sanctified myself for them. And the way I'd like you to do it, Father, is please sanctify them through the Word, because the Word is truth." Now, that probably sounds like a lot of gobbledygook, so let me explain it to you. Sanctify means to set apart in a very special way. Jesus said, "I sanctified myself for these disciples. I set myself apart in a very special way for them." How did he do that? Well, he sure set himself apart when he stepped out of heaven and down into the womb of Mary. He sure set himself apart when he was prepared to live for 30 years in the boondocks of a tiny little dusty country that was ill-developed in the Middle East. He sure set himself apart in 3 years public ministry, and could we ever misunderstand the unique setting apart of Jesus when he went to the cross for us? "I sanctified myself for them," he said. "I died for them. Now then, Father, in exactly the same way that I set myself apart for them, would you please work on them so that they might be set apart for me? Because in the same way he says that you sent me into the world, I want to send them. Now, when I was sent into the world," he said, "I had to be set apart. If I'm going to send them into the world, they're going to have to be set apart. They're going to have to be special. They're going to have to be different. They're going to have to be unique. There's going to have to be something about them that makes them put other people on inquiry. Sanctify them, Father, and do it through your Word. Do it through your Word, because as the Bible gets under their skin, it will change their priorities. It will change their perceptions. It will change their aspirations. It will change their behaviors. It will make them different people. It will set them apart for me. Up until now, they've been in the world and of it." When you understand what's supposed to be happening in your life, you should pray. Well, you say, "Oh, Father, if I'm to be set apart in this secular society, uniquely different, not in it, not of it, but in it, sent to it, set apart by you, how I need to know the impact of your Word in the power of the Spirit, changing me from the inside out. Oh, Lord, would you please make that happen?" When you think about it, an awful lot of praying is necessary. We need to know how to pray when crisis comes, because we have already found that prayer is instinctual and habitual. We need to know how to pray because if we're not careful, we can be so wrapped up with our own whims and caprices, we can forget we're here to glorify God. We need to pray if we're to ever understand the tension of being in the world but not of it and sent to it. We certainly need to pray if ever we're going to know what it is to be set apart for Him as He was set apart for us. Let's make sure we're deriving our resources through prayer. There is comfort through prayer. Let's pray together. Dear Father, we bow quietly in your presence, and we ask that your Holy Spirit would take one thing from this torrent of words and write it deeply on our hearts, just one thing each, so that we wouldn't forget it, we wouldn't ignore it, we wouldn't bypass it or duck it, we would obey it, or we'd claim it. I pray for people who have never received the gift of eternal life, who've still got that strange idea they could earn it if they're good enough. Please show them that eternal life is not a thing you get when you die if you're being good enough, but eternal life is knowing the Eternal One while you live when you're not good enough, simply because He gives Himself to us as a gift, and we're humble enough to receive it. Lord, I pray for people who are ill-prepared for crises because they have never taken the time to discipline themselves in the Word and in prayer. And I ask that as the inevitable crises come, they may find themselves prepared in you. Lord, I pray for people who struggle with being in the world, but not of it. Some of them by becoming totally isolated from it and basically irrelevant as far as your purposes are concerned. Others become so identified with it that they're useless to your purposes. And I ask that you would help us know what it is to be in it, not of it, sent to it. Lord, I pray for people who know in their own hearts that something needs to be done to show that they are uniquely set apart for you. And I pray that your word would find a resting place in their hearts. And Lord, we can all pray for ourselves. And I ask that the Spirit of God would deeply impress your word upon us so that we would pray in response. Hear our prayers in the name of the Lord Jesus. And now may the grace of our Lord Jesus and the love of God and the fellowship of the Holy Spirit be with us all this day and henceforth. Amen.
1: You can find comfort through prayer. Stuart Briscoe today on Telling the Truth. Now, let's hear from Stuart as he delved a little deeper into today's message. Stuart, eternal life isn't just something we're going to have when we die. We actually have it right now, right?
2: That's right. Eternal life is not something we're going to get when we die if we're good enough. Eternal life is someone we receive now, even though we are not good enough. Now, that needs some explanation. What does it mean that we talk about eternal life being someone? Well, Jesus himself said this, that life eternal is to know God and his Son whom he has sent. So knowing eternal life is all about experiencing the crucified, risen Christ in our innermost beings. And when we receive him, we receive life eternal. Now, life eternal is a whole lot more than life that doesn't end, everlasting life. Life eternal is a life of quality, not just a life of quantity. The life of quality is the life of the eternal one. It is knowing God. It is knowing the one whom he has sent. That is Jesus. And when we know him, then we experience his life within us. This is life eternal that we receive in the here and now, not because we're good enough, because we're not, but because by grace through faith, God has made it available to us.
1: Stuart, let me ask you an easy one. What is the meaning of life? No, seriously, as Christians, we should know our one overriding purpose here on earth, correct?
2: We should have a sense of purpose in our lives. And a sense of purpose is clearly related to an understanding of meaning. What is the meaning of life? I would put it in a nutshell as follows. God made me for himself. God made me for himself. That when I come into a relationship of loving, trusting, obedience to him, he opens my eyes to what it means to be safe and secure in him with a life of purpose stretching ahead of me. And it becomes my overarching goal in life to discover his will and purpose and to do it with all my heart and bring a smile of pleasure to his face.
1: Thank you so much, Stuart. Next time, it's more from Stuart and Joel Briscoe. So tune in tomorrow and experience life right here on Telling the Truth.

mountain climber coming after me. There's no wall you won't kick down, lie you won't tear down, coming after me.

0: the best in Christian music heard right here on TWR Pure Talk. And if you enjoy Christian contemporary music and music from the continent of Africa, I invite you to join us for our music show, Worship Connection, beginning in just 30 minutes at 1 p.m. But right now, we're going to enjoy this time in focus on the family. We're going to learn 8 ways to cultivate relationship joy with our children. The reality is, you know, today's families are often in a rush, and perhaps you can relate to that. And because of this rush, may miss out on what's most important. And so today we'll explore why family needs more joy and, interruptions and boredom and grace, focusing on your relationships rather than your accomplishments. Learn more about this today on Focus on the Family, where we'll have Christy and Josh Shroud talking to us about this very subject.
1: One thing I've done right with my kids is giving them the benefit of the doubt when things go wrong.
2: One thing I did right with my kids was instilling the value of family.
3: 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It's okay to make mistakes.
4: Well, how about you? What parenting strategies and tools have you found to be really effective with your kids? Today on Focus on the Family with Jim Daly, we'll examine some better ways to raise happy, healthy children and to help you be a better mom and dad. Thanks for joining us. I'm John Fuller.
5: I'm thinking, take a bath, mister, and do it now.
6: Not the best approach. Mm. But for some reason, I'm thinking, yeah, that was one of our boys'
4: that was a battle,
6: big challenge.
4: Perhaps.
6: Like, yeah. Baths are useless, Dad. Mm. Why should we do that? He was very young. He now bathes every day, I'm happy to hear that. Which is kind of the point. It works out in the long run. Mm. There'll be some motivation. Maybe it's girls that end up motivating them to get clean. But today, we do want to celebrate parents, and moms and dads play such a critical role in the growth and development of their children. And it's number one, actually, even surveys today. When you look at it, we think friends or, you know, peer groups or outside groups are going to be more influenced. No, even the teens say, my mom and dad have the most influence in my life. So take heart. We still have a place in our kids' hearts. Good parenting takes a lot of effort and intentionality. I think you know that if you're trying to do it with thoughtfulness. And if you need help, we're here for you. Mm-hmm. Today we're going to cover some great content about raising those little loved ones. Mm.
4: Yeah, Josh and Christy Straub are with us today. They're authors and speakers. They do marriage and leadership coaching and host a weekly podcast called Famous at Home. They also have a book with the same title, and a lot of the content that we'll explore today comes from their podcast episodes, which I know you're going to find helpful.
6: Josh and Christy, welcome back. You are fan favorites, I hope you know, here at Focus.
7: Oh, well, we are honored to be back.
2: Yeah, it feels like family.
6: That's good.
2: We love it.
6: You deliver great wisdom on the parenting journey, and you guys are not only, teachers of it, you're in it as well. Yeah. And I love that aspect of it. Your oldest is 13 now, and your youngest is?
2: Five.
6: You know, we said this, but somebody gave me great advice. Just love every stage of parenting. Yeah. And I think that's been good. Find the joy in it. Yes, even with the teenagers.
2: Yeah.
6: And there, it's like just getting connected to your teen. And if you've done a good job in the early years, that will happen pretty easily.
7: Yeah. And I couldn't love this stage more at this point, I think. Yeah. Like, I'm loving the relationship that I have with our oldest. It's fun because he's like a sponge. He wants to soak up everything that he can to learn. And I think it's partly firstborn. I think it's partly personality. But I just want to be alongside him. I want to be the one that is shepherding his heart along those journeys. And I don't want to ever take that for granted. Mm-hmm. Yeah. Even though there's tons of questions and there's tons, you know, that sometimes he's asking questions where I'm like, okay, buddy, it's just great.
2: And it's always at like bedtime.
7: Right at bedtime.
2: You know, when you're done for the day, like I'm done, I'm talked out. And that's when all the questions come. So I'm like, Josh, I'll put you in coach.
6: Yeah, it kind of turns us right into that first question I wanted to ask you, because although you've studied it, you got your doctorate in child development, and you're there learning too, Christy, as you're working with Josh. But you have struggled at times, so how has that progressed? And that reality of life is life. So you're not coming in going, hey, we've done it perfectly, our kids are gold standards and that kind of thing, which again is great. Mm-hmm. But talk to that realism for the parent that's hearing us going, yeah, you might do it well. I'm struggling.
2: Yeah. Mm-hmm.
7: When I've studied research and I even look at scripture and I filter it through scripture, basically what I've come down to is that our children become who we are. Mm. In other words, our ability to show up well in their overwhelmed moments and our ability to enter into their world and come alongside them and be safe for them is what will lead to every major outcome that we desire in our children. And I think that if I can be a dad who, even when I get it wrong, I sit with them and I say, I'm sorry.
6: Yeah, that's so true.
7: If I can be a dad who can be interested in what they're interested in, even if I don't understand it mm-hmm. or even like it, but to go, teach me more about that.
6: Yeah.
7: I'm entering into their world and I'm pursuing their heart. Yeah. And that's where my flaws, I have to apologize often. I have to, you know, you have to set your boundaries and things like that. But I think as long as I'm pursuing the heart of my kids, even in my own overwhelm, yeah. that's what truly
6: that's
7: is going
6: to
7: make the difference.
6: That's a great way to say it, as long mm-hmm. as I'm pursuing the heart of my child. Mm-hmm. Let me talk about joy. That's something you have talked mm-hmm. about, finding that joy. Now, the problem I see with the joy factor yeah. is we're so critical
2: yes.
6: of ourselves, and that spills over to our kids. Mm-hmm. And that environment, as well as our kids, are able to push those buttons in us mm-hmm. that zap us of the joy of the journey yep. of parenting. How do we recognize to pull that in a little bit? Mm-hmm. Don't play the game. Mm-hmm. You know, don't get overly engaged emotionally when it, you know, in the mm-hmm. wrong direction.
2: Yeah.
6: But did you ever experience trigger words that help you to say, okay, I'm the mom, I'm the adult, I'm not going to respond with, what are you talking about?
2: Guys, this is literally where I have focused pretty much everything I'm doing now, which is funny we're talking about this right at the start, because I get to sit with mostly women, and I will ask them one question usually, and it's, when was the last time you experienced joy?
6: Yeah.
2: And do you know that I've only ever had one woman who was able to respond to that question.
6: Whoa.
2: So for everyone listening, if that is like joy, sure, that sounds good. But when was the last time I experienced, like I felt joy? And I think there's just a weightiness to that question that in our culture that's moving so fast, in all of the threat, because ultimately the antithesis of joy is an experience of threat. So if, as parents, we're experiencing threat in any way. So I'm worried how my kid's going to turn out. They're throwing a tantrum right now. I don't, like, it actually doesn't feel safe to us. And so from, like, neurobiologically, we shift into a whole different system.
6: Fight or flight,
2: it,
6: right?
2: It is.
7: Yeah.
2: Right. Fight, flight, freeze, fawn. Is the other one. And then there's one that's actually below it. It's just total shutdown. So we call it a dorsal vagal response, where we go into, it's a full e-brake. And I think so many, I'm going to speak to moms right now just because that's what I know best, but I believe dads too. We're living in fight or flight. And so it's in a state where we're constantly scanning for threat. Mm. So it's like, is this safe? Is this not safe? That's basically the question the nervous system asks. And if it finds that there's any threat, it moves us out of the state where we're most ourselves, which is where we experience joy. So meaning, like, even from a nervous system perspective, we actually can't experience joy when we are under threat. So to all the parents who are like, I want to experience joy in this parenting thing, but like, I want to enjoy my kids. Why aren't I? There's nothing wrong with you.
6: Let me inject this because it's so important. I would call it the higher brain function for mm-hmm. the adult,
2: yeah.
6: you know, the
2: yeah.
6: frontal lobe.
2: Yes.
6: And I don't want to reduce it to just that. The Lord's in all of this.
2: Yes.
6: He created us.
2: Yes.
6: He created the brain
2: yeah.
6: to function.
2: Yeah.
6: But it's, you know, those external things that try to trip us up, mm-hmm. our child's emotional outburst, whatever mm-hmm. it might be. We've got to be able to absorb that
2: yeah.
6: in an adult way
2: right.
6: and say, okay, hon, what's happening?
2: Mm-hmm.
6: What's going on? Rather than the full-on irritation to where you're acting like the three-year-old.
2: Right. And it's triggering you exactly that way.
6: But in that way, that's the point. Like, how do we step back from being triggered on those basic emotions that we should develop
2: yeah.
6: an adult response to, so we're not in the fight or flight and
2: yeah.
6: the other
2: can
6: three
2: we go real
6: that you
2: practical
6: mentioned. Yeah.
2: I can, like, we can actually do one real practically. So I do a program called Tender and Fierce where I get to take women through this, because I realized this is what we're missing. And it's not so much about our relationship with our kids, though that matters dramatically, but it's what Josh said. If I'm not able to handle my emotion, my emotional overwhelm, that is going to, like, the kids are just the byproduct. The fire in us comes out at them. So we have to take care of us first. And so it's getting back to those tender places in us. And there's one concept called microspace that I teach that is a way to, it interrupts the system, because what happens is it's just happening on a loop, right? I get triggered and I know the nervous system will go back to the last thing that worked. So if the last thing was I blew up, if I yell, it stops the reaction and it knows next time it just is going to go back to that same reaction because it saves energy because it worked once. And so all we're doing is interrupting these common loops. And so we actually do this thing where you literally just put your hands out. If you're watching on YouTube, you'll see. But if for those listening, I'm just putting my hands straight out as if you're stopping traffic on either side. And you just say space.
6: Yeah.
2: And it's a verbal cue. It's a physical cue. And then I'm going to do this. And it might sound funny in a mic, but I'm patting my body. So I'm just going to like pat all the way down to my legs. And it's putting stimuli into the body that interrupts this whole fight system that is so used to operating. And it's telling the body at the body's level. We start there because the spirit even follows the natural. We learn that in scripture. And so we actually have to calm the body in order to get the soul quieted because we are body. We are spirit with a soul that lives in a body. And I think the body part has actually been the part we've missed a lot.
6: Yeah, no, it's true.
7: The definition of joy is being the apple of someone's eye. That when you walk into a room, you get the experience that someone is glad to see me. That's what relational joy really is. And when you take that scripturally, we can't translate the Hebrew as well into English, into what it means. So you'll a lot of times hear in the book of Psalms, or you'll hear throughout the Bible, God's presence, in his presence. You think of the benediction, may the Lord's face shine on you, be gracious to you. And everywhere that there's, you know, God's presence, basically what we're finding is that that basically means God's face. God's face. And when you look at his face, you experience, I'm so glad to be with you. And you think about the Heavenly Father, and you think about it from that relation that the Heavenly Father is glad to be with me. It sets, I genuinely believe the biblical, healthy biblical community is the safest, most beautiful place for us to be as parents. Because for us to break free of the, what I call the matrix, we're living in a matrix. And it's why we are so overwhelmed. It's why last year's number one book was Jonathan Haidt's book called The Anxious Generation. It's like we're living in this space where what is the purpose that we're doing all this for? And when you pull back and you go, oh, wait a minute, I'm loved by a God who is happy to be with me. I'm the apple of his eye. And when we start to experience that as parents and we find healthy community, now all of a sudden we're not doing this parenting thing alone. And now you take it to the micro moments that Christy's referring to. And these moments are a little bit easier because you have community that you're also doing it with. And then your 4-year-olds, your 12-year-olds, your 14-year-olds are experiencing you coming home, even you're overwhelmed going, oh, I'm the apple of my mom's eye. I'm the apple of my dad's eye. And we love because why? He first loved us. And it just overflows out of there.
6: You know, before we move off of joy, and we're going to move to some ways to achieve that, you have a fun one. You've got to be intentional about this, too. But you have the lava
7: trickle-down
6: story.
7: Effect, man, I'm telling you.
6: You've got to think about how do I bring joy to the home. I love the lava story. Share it with
7: us. Well, our 5-year-old loves the Floor is Lava song. I mean, the 13 and 11-year-old do, too. They'll put Floor is Lava on. You know, it's a song that if you're a parent, I'm sure you've played it, and you know the kids are jumping up on the couches and things. And I realized I took life too seriously for a very long time, and I think I was caught in the matrix of, you know, achievement and all these things. And I'll never forget, I was sitting on the sidelines. Our son Micah scored a soccer goal. It was his first soccer goal he ever scored. And I have this video. He scores the goal and he comes bolting right back to me with the biggest smile on his face as soon as he hit that goal. And again, getting out of the matrix, it's not even about the goal. He came running. Who did he come running to? His father. And he was so full of joy. And I had this moment where the Lord, it wasn't audible, but the Lord spoke to me in that moment. And he said, do you see the joy on his face? Imagine how much more I experience joy as your father when you're living in joy. And that was a moment for me where I was like, I have to be, when the Floor's Lava song comes on, I have to be the first one to jump on the kitchen table.
6: Because
7: the trickle-down effect is real. Epigenetically, whatever genetically, whatever you describe it as, well, there's an epigenetic reality to how we experience life. And that joy is being passed on to our kids. Just like we pass on anxiety or fear or whatever, we're passing joy. And if I want joyful kids, I have to be that joyful human. Yeah. And so it has influenced us greatly in terms of the strategies we put into our own life to make sure I'm living that way.
4: Yeah. And that goes back to, Jim, what you said earlier. We're modeling and influencing our kids. And so what are we showing them?
7: Yeah.
6: Christy, let me ask you, and I saw this with Jean. I mean, running the home, Jean was able to be home when the kids were born. She did a biochemistry or chemistry degree. And, you know, she was in that professional lane, but when we got pregnant with Trent, it was like, no, I think the best thing will be for me to be at home. So she chose that, and but it's busy. It's CEO mom. I mean, you're running a little company there, right? You got to do all the meal stuff and keep everything in order, not to mention the laundry. She was good. She trained the boys to do their own laundry at 10.
2: Jim, and we've done it.
6: I don't think
2: the 5-year old doesn't know how to do it yet, but the other two.
7: But the other two are good.
6: I don't think we ever ended up with pink shirts either, which was amazing. You know, the red and the white thing. But just that pull, constantly pull, pull. I mean, all moms are going, yeah. It just feels like they're sucking from you. And how do you find a place where you can go, okay, first of all, I get it. This is going to be this season. And I just need to, you know, kind of bow up for that and know this is going to be that way, especially in the early years where it is really dependency that's driving the relationship. They need you to feed them. They need you to burp them. And you've got two other kids. You've got three kids, 5 to 13, so you're living it. Just speak to the mom about that, how to organize that in my mind to know that it's there. This is going to be a reality, but it's okay because you're doing the most important work anybody could do, even dad going off to work.
2: I think, and the, even hearing those words, right? It's like the pressure you feel. It is the most important work. And there's so much work. And it's physically taxing. It's emotionally taxing. Yeah. It is like a CEO where you're like trying, I mean, just like in Proverbs 31, we're talking about like the merchant ships. I feel like a merchant ship half the time where I'm like, it's like Amazon, grocery order. Like it's like coming from,
6: well, you're then like, maybe a job.
2: We're out of toilet paper. Right.
6: Then add maybe a job, part-time, full-time. Whoa.
2: Kids' schedules, like all of the things. It's no wonder, go back to what we just talked about, we live in threat. Like, it's a real threat because we know even these kids' lives actually are dependent upon how well we execute this. Like, we have to do well. And so I hear so many moms who are living in this constant state of hurry, rush, overwhelm. And overwhelm's scary because overwhelm is, like, the true belief that, like, I don't have what it takes. Like, the demands on me are too much for what I have the capacity to handle. And sometimes that feels really true. Like, it's like, I know I'm depleted. Like, I don't feel like I can actually do this. And so one thing that I have learned that and I hope this sounds as an encouragement, is to actually prioritize your rest by slowing down. And I know that sounds so counterintuitive. You're like, yeah, Christy, cool. That sounds great in theory.
6: Ain't going to happen.
2: But I actually would posit the other way. You can't continue this way either, right? So longevity, you cannot sustain this. And I mean, for me, I hit the bottom rung of life because you can only live in fight or flight for so long. There's so much energy that is required that eventually the body pulls an e-brake and it drops you into this state where you're numb, you're disconnected, you cannot find joy. And I was like, what's wrong with me? I can't find joy. I'm mad all the time. I'm also numb. Like I was just numb. And it's been a lot of years of pulling myself back up the ladder, and it was the Lord who did it, and he taught me. And that's why I think I care so much is like, I know how bad it was. It came out in me physically. I had seasons where I was unable to walk from a back injury, but it's just, it's chronic inflammation that just spreads through the body because your body is in threat.
6: Oh, yeah.
2: And so going back to what I say about rest, it's not just like a sweet little anecdote. It's real. And actually, if we slow down even just our movements, because so many moms, like, we're just racing through,
6: harried.
2: Like, even in the kitchen or doing laundry, like, you're doing it fast because we think, well, the body's just basically trying to outrun a bear is what it really is doing. But if we could actually just slow down your movement, so you put the dish in the dishwasher just a little bit slower, you'll notice you'll probably sigh, you'll take a deep breath, and that is a sign your body just moved out of threat and into a form of safety. Because you're telling it, actually, we're okay right now, even though you don't think you are. Your movement is. And so you will not always want to do that. You're going to want to race again. But when you start to catch it a little bit quicker, it's just like that, you know, interruption. You're starting to show your body a different way because you actually really do have everything within you to raise those children. Like, the Lord has equipped you, but I do believe, and we could go to even talk about screens, like, it's just different now. The amount of stimuli we're absorbing is so much that we have to do something a different way in order to interrupt it.
6: Yeah. Let me ask you right at the end here. Let's come back next time. Keep the conversation going because this is good stuff. I'm thinking of the formula problem, you know, and I think we in the Christian community particularly, we want to apply a parental formula that gets us the product we want, a Christ-following son or daughter. And so if we do A and B and C, we get D. It doesn't work that way. I mean, the way I say that is that's a good way to have a predictive outcome, but it's not a guaranteed outcome. And I think so many of us as parents, when we have a child that's wobbly spiritually or what have you, that we get a feeling of dejection, like, Lord, how come I did all the right things? Speak to that, and then also having the long view, which in that context is so critical, that you're going to be talking to your 25-year-old, even though they're 15, and you can't stand them right now. But think of them as 25, 30, and what that relationship's going to look like.
7: I'll give a real quick thought, and then I'd love to hear Christy. I just think that it's the same thing in our relationship with God. I don't want to just know about God. I want to live with God. And, you know, that Paul writes, I pray that you might know beyond knowledge the love of Christ for you. You know, Jesus actually says, there's a moment in Scripture where he says, you know, you did all of these things in my name, but then away from me, I never knew you. That's one of the scariest verses in Scripture, because it's like, am I doing, but do I know him? And I just don't want my kids to know about me. I don't want to just know about my kids. I want to live with them. I want them to experience withness with me, relational connection. But the bigger vision for me is when we come to know Christ, Dallas Willard talked about this, the difference between disciples and Christians. Do we know about God or do we live with God? And the bigger vision for me is when my kids come to know Jesus, I don't want them to just know about God. I want them to learn to hear from him. I want them to learn to build for the kingdom of God. And that gives us a purpose so much bigger than anything that the world would have to offer. And so when we start there and they have a bigger vision, now all of a sudden I'm coming alongside them with them, trying to help them discover their gifts, their talents, so that at 15, even though they're annoying, at 25, at 30, they're starting to make the connections of, oh, God was with me in that. He was with me in that. He was with me in that. And so that's what I hope to do, is help my kids understand and see the timeline of how God has been with them and learn to hear from him in that process.
6: So good.
2: I would just add, I loved your word wobbly.
6: That's comes a from really, experience.
2: Wow. Like, I think what I've seen, we have three children who are, could not be more different. We have one who is like all physical sports, and one who's artsy and free as a fairy, and one who is just driven and so functional. And the hard part is I can't even love them the same way. Like, they're so unique. And I think that's true for every parent. Like, we just have been given these unique things. But the one thing I think I know to do is to speak identity into them.
6: That's good.
2: Because I think the wobbliness mm-hmm. comes from a search for identity. And they're trying to do it on their own. And I don't know exactly what the Lord will call them to, but I see things in them and I can speak things over them. And I can be so careful that I do not speak critical things over yeah. them. And as a mom, like that's hard for me because it's just like you're talking with Jean, like you're wanting to correct so much as opposed to, I think now I see it more as calling higher,
6: yeah.
2: like glory to glory. Like I call you higher as opposed to cut you down lower. Yeah. And that's a challenge because so often I think that's how we treat ourselves, right? We cut ourselves down. And the Lord's like, no, daughter, like I'm calling you higher. Do the same for yours.
6: Yeah. It's so good, man. This was great content, a good discussion.
4: Mm. Some great encouragement from Christy Straub today. And she and her husband, Josh, have brought such excellent insights. I'm so glad that we'll have them back next time to offer more parenting perspectives. Thanks for listening to Focus on the Family with Jim Daly. I'm John Fuller.
8: What a great start to this conversation with Josh and Christy Straub. I really appreciated that reminder that our kids aren't just shaped by what we say, but by who we are. That idea of pursuing their hearts really stood out for me. And the encouragement that even when we get it wrong, as we all do, there's real power in coming back, apologizing, and staying connected. 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
4: Hey, friend. My name is Unati, and welcome. As you know, this is Thursday's edition, and we are so excited to join you as we worship together here on Worship Connection. And of course, the central part of the show is the connection. And so we hope that you will touch base with us as we have some great conversation on our topic today. And we also share the clues for you, the four clues in the quiz, to see if you can identify something, someone, or something else in the Bible. 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

0: 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I'm Tilani, and today, what would I like us to discuss? Well, before I do that, you know what time it is?
1: The line between right and wrong just got blurry. It's time for a moral dilemma.
0: That's the time we find ourselves in, friend. Thank you so much for joining us here on Worship Connection. We find ourselves with a moral dilemma on our hands. And so here is today's moral dilemma. Yep. A friend of yours has been invited to one of the most important events in a best friend's life, a wedding celebration. The friend comes from a different religious background. And as part of the celebration, a special meal is served that has first been dedicated during a religious ceremony honoring that faith's deity. If you were in your friend's shoes, what would you do, and what biblical principle or scripture would guide your decision?
2: Ooh.
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2: It's a tough one, this one, and lots to consider, but we want to hear what you would do in this moral dilemma. 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Why not give us your thoughts on our Facebook page as well at TWR Africa? 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This is today's moral dilemma.
0: All right, this is Elevation Rhythm and Joe Barnes. This is the Gospel.

0: It's Paul Frank here on Worship Connection. Your way is better. Thank you so much for joining us on Worship Connection. It's time for Fresh.
1: Have you ever felt like a fraud? It's rather disquieting knowing that who people think you are isn't who you really are. That they'd be horrified to know the doubts, the dark thoughts swirling around inside you. Hi, I'm Bernie Diamond and welcome again to Fresh. 20th century American Ferdinand Waldo Demara became known as the Great Imposter, posing as a monk, psychologist, prison warden, and even a naval surgeon, all without qualifications. During the Korean War, he performed major surgeries aboard the Canadian warship by memorizing medical textbooks the night before. Publicly, he was praised as a heroic doctor saving lives. But behind the scenes, it was all a lie. He said he wanted to serve humanity, yet he consistently deceived institutions and individuals, often endangering lives. His charm marked a deep dishonesty. Though he claimed noble intentions, his life became a study in false righteousness, appearing good, but built on fraud. Praise the psalmist in Psalm 119, beginning at verse 29. Don't let me live a lie. Guide me with your teachings. I have chosen to be loyal to you. I respect your laws. I follow your rules closely, Lord. Don't let me be put to shame. I do my best to follow your commands because you are the one who gives me the desire. Following rules isn't the most popular thing in the world these days. And yet, the more you let the Word of God impact you, the more you allow His goodness to be your guide, let me tell you, the less of a fraud you end up being. And in the end, it ain't all that difficult because more and more, God is the one who gives you that desire. Don't live a lie. That's God's word, fresh for you today.
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0: 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We gave you our dilemma for today. A friend of yours has been invited to the most important event in his best friend's life and a wedding celebration. The friend comes from a different religious background, the one who's getting married. And as part of the celebration, a special meal is served that has been dedicated to a religious ceremony honoring that faith's deity. And so we're asking today, if you are in your friend's shoes, what do you do in this situation and which biblical principle or scripture would guide your decision? Let's hear from you.
1: 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You can also send us a message on +2776 669 5049. Send us a voice note, because we always enjoy hearing what you have to say with these dilemmas, as you know, we try to wrap our head around it and of course use biblical wisdom. So talk to us and tell us what you would do if you were in your friend's shoes.

0: 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Guess what, friend? We are now at that part of the show where we're going to have a look at your quiz clues. Two clues coming your way.
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4: On Worship Connection, the question is, who am I?
0: So here's clue number one. My position required me to oversee the training and welfare of certain captives chosen for royal service. My position required me to oversee the training and welfare of certain captives chosen for royal service. And your second clue today, in Who Am I? I found myself caught between obeying my ruler and showing compassion to those under my care. I found myself caught between obeying my ruler and choosing compassion to those under my care. Those are your first two clues. Who am I is the question. Let us know on Facebook and on WhatsApp and talk to us about who you think this could be.

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Stay with us as we continue with the music. 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

0: All right, friend. Right now, that is Gareth Trent with that beautiful song. But right now, we're going to listen to Making Your Life Count. And when we come back, more music lined up for you.
1: I would encourage anyone searching for meaning to just read the Gospels and consider Jesus.
2: Everyone longs for meaning. And Louis Giglio says that points to someone who truly matters. Hi, I'm Mark Gothier with Crew and Making Your Life Count. God isn't distant or harsh. He's revealed through Scripture and ultimately in Jesus Christ.
1: They're going to see when they read these Gospels, this guy is teaching me that God is someone I can know, and they're teaching me that God is a Father. And I think that God's Spirit's going to meet their questioning, going to meet their searching, and going to meet anybody who thinks, you know, wow, I hear all that, but I just don't believe God would ever love me like that.
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Of yours has been invited to the most important event in their best friend's life, a wedding celebration. The friend comes from a different religious background, the one who's getting married, and as part of the celebration, a special meal is served that has been dedicated during a religious ceremony honoring that faith's deity. If you were in that friend's shoes, what do you do, and in which biblical principles or scripture will guide you in this moment? Let's hear from you right here on Worship Connection. That is our moral dilemma. It is a Thursday, and that's how we do it here on Worship Connection. Back to the music, and this is The Cashmans with Burn and Joy.

0: All right, the Cashman's here on Worship Connection. I was supposed to start playing this song, but then we started with the outpouring. Right now, we're back to the quiz here on Worship Connection. And, well, coming up as well, it's an update on the World Cup, so stick around for that. But right now, two more clues. One, two.
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0: All right, friend, let's go. Who am I is the question. So here's here are the first two clues that Unati gave you earlier. My position required me to oversee training and welfare of certain captives chosen for royal service. And clue number two on who am I? I found myself caught between obeying my ruler and showing compassion to those under my care.
2: Okay, so we move on to clue number three in Who Am I? A man known for his faith in God received favor and understanding from me. A man known for his faith in God received favor and understanding from me. And then your fourth and final clue today, although I am not a central character, my actions helped create an opportunity for God's faithfulness to be displayed. Although I am not a central character, my actions helped create an opportunity for God's faithfulness to be displayed. All right, so these four clues leading to someone in the Bible, and we hope that you will let us know. Drop your comment on Facebook at Worship Connection or send us a message to +27 76 669 5049. And as we enjoy this next song for King and Country, love.

0: It's Francesco Battistelli on Worship Connection, and it is the 11th of the month of June.
1: Yes, it is.
0: Remember what happened on the 11th in the month of June in 2010?
1: Is this a trick question?
0: It's
1: I know exactly what happened. It was the 2010 FIFA World Cup.
0: The 2010 FIFA World Cup, and it's happening this year. But this time around, it's in Mexico. It's in North America, basically.
1: Yes,
0: it is. In Mexico, it's in
1: Canada,
0: and in the United States of America. So we've decided to give you updates here on Worship Connection as well. You can suggest the name of the sports. For now, we'll say we are in the 18 area. Okay.
1: Like Benny.
0: All right. So we're looking ahead today of the big Group A clash in the World Cup between Mexico, who are taking on South Africa later today. The match is set to kick off at 9 p.m. and Mexico City Stadium in Mexico City. According to the pre-match projections, Mexico heads into this game as strong favorites with 60% chance of victory, while South Africa stands at 11% and the probability of a draw at 21.1%. This match is yet to kick off, so all eyes are on the opening match. It's going to be the biggest one with like a billion people watching the game tonight. So Mexico are playing at home, and let's give them a significant advantage with altitude. Which, remember, Bafana even arrived a day later where they could acclimatize. They need a lot of time to acclimatize, and the crowd support they have, familiarity with the conditions of the country. Historically, Mexico has been the consistent performer at every World Cup, regularly advancing beyond the stage, the group stage, and competing against top-tier teams. South Africa, meanwhile, enters as underdogs, but have a reputation of being resilient and capable of surprises, especially in high pressure matches. And this is a crucial Group A match, meaning that all points could be decisive in who qualifies for the second round. There's another match later on, so this is a big one for us in South Africa, but there's another match later on, also in Group A, because Group A starts all the matches. So and then after the big one, the opening match, after the opening ceremonies, the Group A clash is between the Czech country that used to be known as the Czech Republic, but now it's Czechia versus the Republic of Korea. This Group A clash is shaping up as one of the most evenly balanced fixtures, with both teams separated by just a percentage point in probability. Republic of Korea comes into the match known for a high-tempo, disciplined style of play, often relying on quick transitions and strong work rates across the pitch. And the Koreans have built a reputation in recent tournaments for being difficult to break down defensively, while also posing a threat on counterattacks. On the other hand, Czechia is recognized for its physical presence and structured approach, with a focus on organization and efficiency in both defense and attack. Czechia often relies on set pieces and tactical discipline, making them a dangerous opponent in tight matches like this one. So, something to look forward to. Group A starts. That one is at 4 a.m.
1: 4 a.m. today.
0: Yep. Oh, no.
1: Tomorrow, actually. Yes.
0: Yeah. Tomorrow. It's 4 a.m. to him, because this one was today. But to them, it's the same day.
1: Right.
0: For us, it's 4 a.m.
1: You know what? The one thing I will say.
0: 4 a.m. is watchable, actually. Just getting ready for
1: work. Okay, you're waking up and you're getting ready for work. But look, I will say, what I do appreciate about this time is that there are a lot of people coming together. They're hosting their own little watch parties for the World Cup and all of that. And I think that also, maybe it's just me always thinking about this, but it opens up opportunity for us to minister even in the midst of us enjoying this wonderful
0: the World Cup
1: game,
0: so
1: right?
0: Wherever you may be, there's going to be big watching parties.
1: Absolutely.
0: All over the world. And so how can we, in the midst of that, share the good news?
1: Be a light.
0: The real good news.
1: Amen.
0: To the winners or to the losers? Anyone.
1: Hopefully. Anyone. It doesn't matter. It does not matter. Well, that is our news for today with the news, friend.

0: Samuel Meters with the overflow, taking us to 41 minutes into this hour. You're listening to Worship Connection, unifying the continent for Christ. Today, putting a moral dilemma on your lap, if you will, asking you to give us your thoughts on this situation where a friend of yours has been invited to one of the most important events in their best friend's life, and that is, of course, their wedding. And so this friend comes from a different religious background. That is the one that is getting married. And as part of the celebration, there is a special meal that is served that was first dedicated during a religious ceremony honoring that faith's deity. Now, if you were in your friend's shoes, right, and they were in this situation and they knew that this was happening, there's this food that's been served, what would you do? Which biblical principle or scripture would you would guide your decision? Well, we have Baldwin here who says, referencing Exodus 20 verse 3, saying, "Thou shalt have no other gods before me." This is what Baldwin has to say in response to this topic. Mtsisunge is saying, "I would share the story of Peter in the book of Acts, and I would encourage the friend to eat, for whatever God makes clean is clean." That is Mtsisunge's response to today's topic. It's very interesting indeed, because especially if, suppose it depends on your sensitivity, if you were, again, being in your friend's shoes, depends on your sensitivity and how vexed you might feel in the spirit to engage in that meal that is being served. But there is something that the Apostle Paul does say as well in 1 Corinthians, kind of in line with what Mtsisunge was saying, whatever you eat or drink or whatever you do, do it all for the glory of God. And I suppose in encapsulating that, it's really about determining whether this will vex your conscience or not, right? And then taking steps from there and seeing if that, you know, if you feel this will be glorifying to God if you do it.
1: All right. So let's hear from you. What do you say? Which biblical principle is guiding you when it comes to this? Talk to us on our WhatsApp line, +27 76 669 5049, on Facebook at TWR Africa. This is Andrew Rip.

0: 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And friend, it's time for us to find out if you know your Bible.
1: Okay, so your responses to the quiz today, we have Joan who said, you are either the chief official or you are the God whom the chief official had put to oversee Daniel and his three friends from Daniel 1 verses 8 to 20. All right, thanks Joan. Esther here saying it's Ashpenaz. That is who she is saying is the person today. And then this one coming through from Mtsisonge who says the answer is Mordecai. Okay.
0: Interesting.
1: Very interesting.
0: So the question is, who got it right? Well, friend, if you said the answer is Ashpenaz, well done.
1: Yes.
0: Or if you said the chief official in the court of Babylon, the king's court, that is correct as well. So well done to you for getting that one right. Check out the book of Daniel chapter 1 to find more answers or to get the story around this gentleman. But yeah, that's him. Thank you so much for participating in the quiz. The quiz is back tomorrow at the same time here on Worship Connection. Stay tuned.

0: Have you ever prayed for revival and then been disappointed when it didn't seem to happen? Well, maybe this story from West Virginia will encourage you.
1: We had been praying for years and years and years for a move of God.
0: Katie is one of the many people who'd been faithfully asking God to help their friends and family and neighbors realize their need for Jesus. Suddenly, their prayers begin to be answered.
1: 8 weeks, we've seen over 3,000 souls saved, which is amazing. First-time decisions for Christ.
0: The effects of the revival have been felt outside and inside local churches.
1: We've had denominational barriers broken down for this revival.
0: And it all started with prayer. Years and years of prayer. So whether you're praying for just one person to find Jesus or you're praying for an entire nation, don't give up. God does hear you. If you're ready to begin a relationship with Jesus, visit us at findpeacewithgod.net. We're the Billy Graham Evangelistic Association.
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1: Warm welcome to you as you join us for yet another great hour of praise and worship on Worship Connection. We're looking forward to hearing from you as you interact with us on today's Moral Dilemma, which, by the way, you can check out on our Facebook page at TWR Africa, as well as on our WhatsApp status today, asking about a friend of yours who's been invited to a wedding celebration, but is faced with a situation where their friend who is getting married is of another religion. And during the celebration, there's a special meal that is served that has been dedicated to their faith's deity. And this is on our WhatsApp status today, asking about a friend of yours who's been invited to a wedding celebration, but is faced with a situation where their friend who is getting married is of another religion. And during the celebration, there's a special meal that is served that has been dedicated to their faith's deity. And so if you were in your friend's shoes, what would you do, and which

Expectant Faith on the airwaves at 20 minutes after the hour. So lots to look forward to as you stay with us here on Worship Connection. Remember to reach out. We'd love to hear from you. This is Teresa J with Good Enough.

0: For King and Country on Worship Connection. Relate is the name of the song. This is the Rehab Remix. Blessed to be here with you, and I hope you're having a great time. And right now, let's just remind you of our dilemma today here on the show. So we put a dilemma before you where we are saying a friend of yours has been invited to the most important event in their best friend's life, a wedding celebration. The friend comes from a different religious background, and as part of the celebration, a special meal has been served has been prepared and dedicated during a religious ceremony honoring the faith's deity. If you are in your friend's shoes, what do you do? And which biblical principles should guide you? Which scriptures should guide you in whatever action you take going forward?
1: Yeah, we want to hear from you, and we look forward to just getting a sense of what you think being in a situation like this, which might be more prevalent than what we realize. So you can talk to us at +27 76 669 5049. Feel free to send a voice note, or you can send us a message at Facebook. We are TWR Africa. We're gonna head back to the music now, listening to Love and the Outcome with Moving On.

0: All right, almost home here on Worship Connection, and we're going to listen to Bernie, Expecting Faith with Craig Harbin right now with a short devotional after this. 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
1: Welcome to Expectant Faith Devotionals, a daily application of faith in the Lord Jesus Christ. The imperative fullness of the Holy Spirit. Then Moses said to God, "If your presence does not go with us, do not bring us up from here." Exodus chapter 33, verse 14. That which was paramount for Moses in response to the call of God was not only to know the fact of God's presence, but to see his active, powerful involvement. Moses was a man of great experience in life, both respect to success and failure. Through his great trials and difficulties from the time when God used him to deliver the people of Israel from their slavery in Egypt, to the wilderness experience when Moses of necessity had to meet God and God meet him, the Lord had to be a very present help in reality to him. The farther Moses went in his walk with God in pursuit of him, the greater the consciousness of his need for the ever-present God to be his ever-present help, revealing his presence and power in the effective and successful accomplishment of Moses' mission and calling. So it comes to pass that when Moses asked God that he might know his ways in order to truly know him, and this in an ever-increasing way, that God promised him that he would go with him. This word from God was the invitation of God for Moses, in the present moment and afterwards, to know and to prove God's daily intervention in his life. The culmination of the knowledge that Moses had of God found its expression much like Elisha's declaration after Elijah had been taken to heaven, when he struck the waters of the Jordan River and said, "Where is the Lord God of Elijah?" Moses would likewise in turn pray to God, "If your presence does not go with us, do not bring us up from here." Moses knew, as did Elisha many years later, that the active, manifest presence of God was essential if God's work and purposes would be accomplished in and through his servants. To both men, it was imperative that God not only be present by his faithful promise, but that he would be effectively working in the circumstances at hand, and in the hearts of men, especially in those of God's servants. When the day of Pentecost came after Jesus' death, burial, and resurrection, when the Spirit of God was poured out upon all flesh, revealed in the Spirit, being given in a special way in the upper room to every disciple, it was not only a moment when the promise of God was fulfilled, but it was the manifest action of God demonstrating to each and every disciple that something essential had occurred. Even after the disciples were convinced of the Lord's resurrection, and after having received all the teaching that Jesus had given during his ministry, there had to be a moment when not only the fact of God's presence was grasped, but also the reality of his active, powerful working. It was the moving of the Spirit which not only announced the birth of the church, the body of Christ, but the revealed active, powerful presence in the heart of every believer there that day. The overwhelming manifestation by the Spirit moving was the active effect of his power being given to men and women, that they should live by that power for the glory of God. When the Apostle Paul wrote his epistles or letters to different churches and believers, he made much of the power of God. From the Corinthian church, when speaking of preaching Christ, declaring, "My speech and my preaching were not with persuasive words of man's wisdom, but in demonstration of the Spirit and of power," to Paul's address to the Ephesian church, when he declared, "Now to him who is able to do exceedingly abundantly, above all that we ask or think, according to the power that works in us." The issue of active power is essential. Dear Father, empower us today. In Jesus' name, amen. 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

0: 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Well, now it's time for us to check if you like this particular song or not. We always introduce you to a new song. And so today we have a new one by 3C Live.
1: Yeah, it is our song of the week, 3C Live, featuring Ndogozo Mbambo with All Hail. And I'm sure if you've been tuning in this week, you've been hearing it in this time slot. And so this is a song that really exalts the name of Jesus Christ, reminding us that every knee shall bow and every tongue shall confess that Jesus Christ is Lord. So give us your feedback on what you think of this song. If you like it, give us a yay, nay. Let us know on Facebook or on WhatsApp. Here it goes, 3C Live with All Hail.

0: It's Lecrae. Don't waste your life here on Worship Connection. That is our last message to you, I guess. And thank you for participating today in the topic, in the dilemma. And there are a number of passages that speaks about what we eat and what we don't eat. And the Bible speaks about that because the apostles had to encounter those things in their days. But the Bible doesn't push us in one way or the other. There are strong passages, but also there are other passages that explain those passages. So I would say study this so that when you are confronted with a situation like that, you will pray about it and see where God leads you.
1: Yeah, absolutely. And we really do, just, you know, just in you thinking about this, this moral dilemma, really placing us in situations where, you know, we might have to think about things that may seem like they're a bit in the gray center, right? And of course, as we use the Bible as our guide, we're able to navigate those potential situations as we bring them to you here on Worship Connection. But this is where we're going to end things for today. Hope you had a blessed time with us. Tomorrow, we're back at it again. Same time, same place. Let us sing out with this song by Mthunzi Namba. It's called When the Saints. Until tomorrow, God willing.

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1: Well, it is a very good afternoon to you, friend. Thank you so much for joining us here on the station. It speaks hope to the world, TWR Pure Talk. We're joining Chuck Swindoll as usual at this time with today's message, Your Distinguishing Mark, as part of the series Steadfast Christianity. Coming up next, right here on TWR Pure Talk.
2: What if the most powerful testimony you could offer the world required no words at all? No rehearsed speech, no theological argument, no polished presentation, just you living your life, going about your day. The Apostle Paul closes his second letter to the Thessalonians with just three verses, but tucked inside them is a truth so simple, so penetrating, it has the power to change the way you see yourself forever. Today on Insight for Living, Chuck Swindoll points to these verses to identify what he calls your distinguishing mark.
3: What is in a name? Well, sometimes everything. Reputations are attached to our names, as well as expectations.
2: Paul points to these verses to identify what he calls your distinguishing mark.
3: What is in a name? Well, sometimes everything. Reputations are attached to our names, as well as expectations. I can still remember when I was younger and a lot more rambunctious.

0: Reminding yourself of who you are can keep you on the straight path when you're tempted to stray. It can also bring you comfort when you hurt. Think of the name you bear if you've placed your faith in Jesus Christ as Savior and Lord. You're a Christian, which means one who belongs to Christ, one who is a follower of Jesus. What a precious reassurance when you feel wounded and harassed, like those Thessalonian believers. You don't belong to this world and its hateful ways. You belong to Jesus. Jesus Christ has your life in His hands. You're a Christian. According to 2 Corinthians chapter 3, verse 3, not only do you belong to Christ, you and I are also a letter of Christ. Perhaps you've never considered that title before. Christ claims you as His own, so your actions need to reflect His character. In a very real sense, you are the pen and ink that communicate Christ to a watching world. We've been studying a letter from Paul to the Thessalonians, actually his second letter to them, so it's fitting to focus on our lives as being living letters in our day and age. Today we're going to take a closer look at 2 Thessalonians chapter 3, 16 through 18, the last three verses of this wonderful little letter. Here, Paul makes a comment about one of his distinguishing marks. There are no clones in the body of Christ, no two believers exactly alike. God has graced each of us with our own unique qualities and abilities. We need to understand these and what we can contribute to the body of Christ. Today, we want to talk about your distinguishing mark. Let me read these verses for you. 2 Thessalonians chapter 3, 16 through 18. Paul writes, "Now may the Lord of peace Himself continually grant you peace in every circumstance. The Lord be with you all. I, Paul, write this greeting with my own hand, and this is a distinguishing mark in every letter. This is the way I write. The grace of our Lord Jesus Christ be with you all."
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0: Knowing who you are is what keeps you going. And sometime, if the going is tough, it's all the more important to know who you are. That's where security comes from. That's where confidence is gained, in knowing who you are. And the opposite is also true. It's relieving to know who you're not expected to be. It helps to know who you're not, so you don't have to worry about filling that role. But it helps much more to know who you are. I remember as a little lad being raised at my father's knee with the words, "Son, you're a Swindoll." And that is a name that you uphold. You represent our family. Who knows, over the years that followed, how many times that little repeated lecture kept me out of serious trouble, or on the positive side, caused me to set my sights even higher than I would have. You represent this family. Now conduct yourself accordingly. It's my pleasure to say to you today, you who are in the Lord, you belong to Christ. Listen to your identity in case you have forgotten. You are saints of God, sheep in His pasture. You are brethren, beloved of God. But that's not all. You are God's children. You are members of Christ's body. You are the bride of Christ. You are branches on the vine. And that's not all. You are people of faith. You are followers of the way. You are partakers of the divine nature. You are pilgrims and strangers, people of the kingdom, those born from above,

0: disciples of the King. You are the ones granted precious and magnificent promises. And I could go on for another minute or two just from the titles in Scripture that identify who you and I are. When we forget that, we get into trouble. We begin to feel intimidated in a world that whips us and kicks us and outshouts us and outvotes us. We begin to wonder if we're on the right side. We begin to wonder if there is really any clout in this business of the faith. Let me show you in Scripture the most common name we bear. Turn to the book of Acts, chapter 11. Yes, Acts 11, and locate verse 26. It is a rather historical verse because the outworking of it has gone on through the centuries. Let me show you who you are in the eyes of our Lord as well as in the eyes of the world. The context of Acts 11 has to do with Paul and Barnabas, men who knew each other but had been separated by many miles. A new ministry had broken out in the city of Antioch, and so the pronouns here, rather than he and him, I'll change to Barnabas and Paul. Verse 26 of Acts 11. And when Barnabas had found Paul, Barnabas brought Paul to Antioch. And it came about that for an entire year they met with the church and taught considerable numbers. Now mark this. And the disciples were first called Christians in Antioch. That ending, I-A-N, in the first century, referred to being in the party of someone. There was a group known as the Caesareans. Caesareans. Those in the party of Caesar. It was sort of a backhanded slam of a nickname. The people of Antioch were rather notorious for that. In fact, on one occasion, one of the emperors visited Antioch. He happened to be wearing a small goatee, a small little beard on his chin, and the people of Antioch spoke of him in jest as the goat. They were notorious for nicknames. They saw these people meeting in groups, singing their songs, and hugging and kissing one another in affection, and can you imagine the rumor that spread, eating the body and blood of the Lord Jesus at the table? And they talked about them as the Christians. Oh, those are followers of that Christ cult. Isn't it interesting that the other titles we bear are not nearly as known as this one? We were first called Christians in Antioch. And you're going to be surprised at this, but let me show you the least known title we bear. And it's over in the book of 2 Corinthians. I think if I had given you a piece of paper before I began speaking and then started by saying, write on the piece of paper your title as a believer, I don't think anybody would have thought to write this one. I certainly wouldn't have. 2 Corinthians chapter 3. The context is taking us back into chapter 2. Sounds defensive. And a matter of fact, this chapter break is most unfortunate. The people of Corinth had been saying about Paul, he has no authority. He writes big, bold, strong letters, but in presence, he's rather weak and powerless. In fact, we don't even know if he's one of authority. Paul begins his thought on verse 1 with the previous verse, 17 of chapter 2. We're not like many peddling the word of God. There were many in that day, just as there are today. We aren't among the charlatans that fake our faith. We're not peddling the word of God, but we are those who come from sincerity. In fact, we come from God. We speak in Christ in the sight of God. Now, are we beginning to commend ourselves again? Are we bragging? Am I walking around like a human peacock, impressing people with who I am? Verse 1 continues, or do we need, as some, letters of commendation to you or from you? What he meant by that was a common scene in that day. There were many itinerant preachers and evangelists and prophets. And in order for them to make themselves known as authentic ministers of the gospel, they would carry letters of reference with them. Now, the charlatans did that as well. In fact, they were known for their lengthy resume. And they would come into a group and they would have these many letters of references that were supposedly giving them authority to speak for God. That's what people did in Paul's day with letters of reference. The problem was that they weren't authorities for Christ. Paul says in verse 1, do I need a letter like that? No, I don't need that. Verse 2, you are our letter. If people want to know the effectiveness of my ministry, I point them to Corinth. And I say, look at the Christians over in Corinth. They will tell you something of my ministry. He continues, you are our letter written in our hearts, known and read by all men. Now, what's the title? Verse 3, being manifested that you are a letter of Christ. I doubt that anybody would have written that down. Christian? Yes. Child of God? Yes. Born from above? I'm sure many would have written that. A disciple? A representative of the King? Yes, all of those things are true, but how seldom we think of ourselves as a letter of Christ, cared for by us, says the apostle, written not with ink, but with the Spirit of the living God, not on tablets of stone, but on tablets of human hearts. Now, I have great news for you who are believers in Christ. You are a living letter. Isn't that terrific? Nobody's written on you with ink. No tablets of stone to be carried around in your briefcase. No public letter to display saying, this is your background and this is your testimony. All you have to do is what? Live. Live. Live freely. Live purely. Live as an authentic representative of the King, and you'll have no problem. In fact, it's rather frightening to think that many people are drawn to the Savior because of the letters they read among the followers of the Savior, isn't it? Now, I think that what this means is that we are an advertisement of Christianity wherever we go. That's what that means. You are a letter. I've got those words blocked out in my New Testament. You are a letter of Christ. Have a circle around that. You are a letter of Christ. Wherever I live, wherever I work, wherever I play, wherever I am a living letter, and so are you, of the person of Christ. We are Christians. We are members of the party. We are loyal followers of the Savior. In case you wonder if it makes any difference, turn from Acts chapter 11, where we were earlier, to Acts chapter 26. Then I'll show you why it matters. Acts 26. This is a great passage. The contrast is remarkable. We have a king who is free. He's a Herod named Agrippa. And we have a Christian who is in chains. How's that for a switch? We have a man sitting like the thinker with his head on his hand and his elbow on his knee, studying this strange person called Paul, who is standing in chains before Agrippa, telling him of Christ. And after he finishes this wonderful testimony that he presents, chapter 26, verse 27, the apostle says to him, King Agrippa, do you believe the prophets? I know that you do, but he doesn't stop there. That is, the Lord doesn't stop working. Herod responds, in a short time, you will persuade me to become a Christian. Now, people have interpreted this differently. Some have said he's denying the possibility. Not even in a short time could I be persuaded. Not even in this brief presentation am I anywhere closer to being persuaded. What is of interest to me is the term persuade. W.E. Vine helps us understand that particular word. That reference says, this word means to bring about a change of mind by the influence of reason or moral considerations. Paul, as I listen to you and as I track your logic, as I follow your reasoning, I could be persuaded. I mean, just the moral considerations alone, these things that have plagued me all my life that I've not been able to control, you represent a man who's found answers for the questions that swirl around in my head. I am almost persuaded. That's why it matters. Because our lives cause other people to form their opinions about Christ and about Christianity. Now, that is easy to say, but that is so consuming a thought. Think of where you work, just for a few moments. Think of where you work. If you're not employed, think of the neighborhood where you live. Just think of where you live. Think of your profession. Think of the people who are impacted by your profession. Think of the children that run through your home, or the adolescents who listen and watch you. You are the letter they read. You see, we are living letters to persuade men and women concerning the Lord Jesus. When Peter and John stood before the authorities in all of their ignorance and lack of skill, the scripture says in Acts 4, verse 13, when those authorities saw Peter and John and realized they were unlearned and ignorant men, they took knowledge of them that they had been with Jesus. They were Christians. I mean, men with this lack of education and lack of clout and lack of skill and lack of culture have stood their ground against us, unintimidated. How could they do it? They've been marked by Christ. That's how. They knew who they were. They represented the King of Kings and Lord of Lords. I groan inside when I see Christians living intimidated lives in a world that hasn't the answers. Afraid to speak and afraid to stand alone. Afraid to do the very things that made Christianity famous. My, stand tall. Remember who you represent, son. Remember, daughter, who you represent. Why, it's enough power to almost persuade a king. That's why it matters. Makes sense, doesn't it? We judge a shopkeeper by the goods he sells. Certain places you see is quality, and certain places you see is junk. And you make judgments according to that display, don't you? We judge a craftsman by the quality of his work. And we look at how well he does the miter on the corner. We look at how carefully he cleans up from a mistake, how well he finishes a task, and we make a judgment concerning the craftsman by looking at the quality of his work. Now, we're ready for the last three verses of 2 Thessalonians. Believe it or not, all of that was introductory. Give you some idea of the length of this message. But you'll be encouraged to know we only have three verses, and I have an amazing way of making them last for the longest, longest time. I've loved this study. It has reminded me again and again of the profound simplicity of the Word of God. Here in simplest terms that virtually any age child could understand, we have some of the grand themes of truth woven through this letter. And this is no exception. Let me point out, first of all, the believer's peace. You wonder what's on display? He mentions first our peace. Now may the Lord of peace himself, I like that. May the Lord of peace himself continually grant you peace in every circumstance. Let's stop right there. What have I been saying? I've been saying that we are representatives of the Lord Jesus Christ. We are like hands fitting into glove. We are the glove. He is the hand. People see us. They see our movement. They see our impact. They feel the squeeze of our life, the warmth of the hand. They can't see him, but through the glove. And so the glove appears regularly on the surface of life, and people spot it when there is peace in our lives, because there isn't peace in our world. Someone has said that Washington, D.C. is full of memorials to peace. We build one after every war. The place is run over with memorials to peace, and they're all built because of a war, and there'll be more built and more because our world is at war, because mankind is at war. And so when the Lord Jesus writes on our piece of paper, our lives, his letter, he writes, peace, peace, peace. He gives us a tranquility down inside. As members of his party, we represent that calm, quiet assurance in life. Or do we? Just to make you think, I have thought of several times that occur in our lives, and I get this from every circumstance. You see the way that sentence ends? I'm thinking of various circumstances when we often lack peace. Here are some. When we're waiting and nothing changes. When we're disappointed in people or in an event. When God leads us to move and we're very comfortable and satisfied where we are, peace is usually the first thing to escape. When we must stand alone against the majority, it's hard to do that peacefully. When others don't understand us, and the great temptation is to panic or defend ourselves. I don't think there's a person hearing me right now who doesn't have somebody speaking out of the other corner of his mouth against him if you're living for Christ. Right now, there are people who talk about you and they don't understand. It's hard to have peace knowing that's going on. When my job is shaky, it's hard to have peace. When I'm laid aside, out of the action, when I'm no longer needed as much as I used to be needed, it's hard to have peace. We get ruffled. We get uneasy. We get in a hurry. We want to force our way in because we want to be needed. We want to control like we used to. But that's not our calling now. See the significance of that verse? May the Lord of peace himself. There's a grand thought on peace in Colossians chapter 3. I want you to put your finger here in 2 Thessalonians and go back a few books to Colossians. Chapter 3, you who know your Bibles know where I'm going to turn. Verse 15. Colossians 3:15, and let the peace of Christ, circle the word, rule in your hearts. To which indeed you were called in one body, and be thankful.
1: Peace isn't the absence of pressure. It's the presence of Christ in the pressure. 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
3: All right, Case for Kids coming up next. And then on Turning Point, Dr. David Chidobaya is doing a series called The Holy Spirit You May Not Know. We'll join him in about 4 minutes' time for that. But right now, Keys for Kids.
4: Matthew 5, verse 4. Blessed are those who mourn, for they shall be comforted.

mourned over sin. "Have you learned the second beatitude, Heidi?" asked great-grandpa Horenberg, when Heidi and George came to his home one day. "Yep, it's, 'Blessed are they that mourn, for they shall be comforted,'" Heidi quoted promptly. "Does it mean it's good if somebody dies or something terrible happens to make us cry?" "I don't know if I really like that," exclaimed George. Grandpa smiled. "I know what you mean," he replied. "God does comfort his children when they're sad. But I think the mourning referred to here means mourning over sin. In other words, it's about being sorry for your sin." George grinned. "And you have a story to help us understand that, right?" "Let's see," murmured Grandpa. "Well, when I saw the bad things going on under Hitler's rule, I knew I needed to get out, remember?" Heidi and George nodded. "I felt terrible about what was happening there, and I mourned over it," continued Grandpa. "There were many fine people in Germany who didn't like what was taking place in our homeland. Like me, many mourned about it, but not all of them did. I was so eager to escape that I ran from the Nazi soldiers in the night. I even hid in a garbage truck so they wouldn't see me. It stunk, and I felt like I might never be clean again." "That sounds awful," exclaimed Heidi. "It was," agreed Grandpa. "But I would have done almost anything to get away. Some people didn't care enough to try to escape, or maybe they just didn't know how to go about it." Heidi was thinking deeply. "You mean they like people who know they need to be saved, but they don't care enough to do anything about it?" she asked. "Yes, but there are also good Christians who know their sin in their lives," replied Grandpa. "Sometimes they don't want to give it up." "I guess they don't feel sorry for sinning, do they, Grandpa?" asked George. "I don't think so." The old man shook his head. After pausing for a moment, Grandpa added, "Everyone needs to be sorry for their sin and trust Jesus as Savior. But Christians need to repent and grieve whenever they sin, too. If they do, they'll find the comfort and full forgiveness God promises." Do you know of some sin in your life? Do you mourn about it? Does disobedience, pride, carelessness, or any other wrong thing you do cause you to feel sorry? Do you care enough to confess it to Jesus and ask Him to help you change? Go to Him today. He's waiting to forgive and comfort you.

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1: Your Christian walk isn't meant to be a solo hike done under your own power. It's meant to be done in a trusting partnership with the Holy Spirit. Today on Turning Point, Dr. David Jeremiah considers what it means to walk in the Spirit, fully relying on God at every step of your journey. From the Holy Spirit you may not know, here's David to introduce his important message, Walking in the Spirit.
2: And let me report that in this new book that we are releasing for those of you who will send a gift this month, in the book, The Holy Spirit You May Not Know, there's a whole chapter entitled Walking in the Spirit that includes everything I'm going to say today and a bunch of other things that will be helpful to you. Walking in the Spirit, one step at a time. That's how we walk with God, one step at a time. You know, that's a hard lesson to learn. We are always several steps ahead, but God has promised to be there for us through His Spirit, one step at a time. We'll talk about it in just a moment. And the book I mentioned is available to you for a gift of any size. During the month of June, we want you to have this third book in the trilogy on God. We have written a book called The God You May Not Know, The Jesus You May Not Know, and this third one is the final one in the Trinity series, The Holy Spirit You May Not Know. You can get a copy of The Holy Spirit You May Not Know for a gift of any size to Turning Point. That's all you have to do is send a gift and say, please send me the book on the Holy Spirit. And you can inquire about the trilogy by just going to our website or giving us a call, and we'll give you the information about that. You can get that as well. Walking in the Spirit is the only way you can make it through life with joy in your heart. So let's find out about it right now as we open our Bibles to Galatians chapter 5, and this is part 1 of Walking in the Spirit. If you've ever watched the halftime show at a basketball game, you know how hard they try to keep everything entertaining for the crowd during that period. There are frisbee-catching dogs and trampoline dunkers and even dancing unicyclists. But at a recent Las Vegas Aces game, the stars of the show were 2 feet tall and still in diapers. It was the baby crawl race. 10 little ones lined up at the free throw line while parents waved toys and rattled keys and made noises they'd never make in public anywhere else. The crowd was roaring, the players on the bench were laughing, and then something unexpected happened. One baby girl stopped crawling halfway across the floor. She wobbled for a moment as if she couldn't decide what to do next, and then to everyone's amazement, the little toddler stood up. Cameras came out, the whole arena held their breath. She took one uncertain step and then another, and suddenly she was walking right into her mother's arms. Every parent remembers that moment, but never in public like that. And the Bible talks about another kind of walk. It's interesting that in the Bible, the terminology that is used to help us understand truth is not difficult. It's easy to understand because it comes from our own human experience. Walking is something every one of us knows about. And Paul said it this way, walk in the Spirit, and you will not fulfill the lust of the flesh. Now, we all know what it means to walk. We learned that before our second birthday. But what does it mean to walk in the Spirit? How do you do that? To walk in the Spirit means to live every day in dependence upon God. It is fellowship and reliance on the Holy Spirit to do what He came to do and what He alone can do. Sometimes we get the idea that the Christian life is a matter of grim determination. Maybe that's how you were taught at some point in your life. You get up in the morning, you square your shoulders, you tighten your belt, you draw in 3 deep breaths, and you determine in your heart, today I'm going to live for Jesus, even if it kills me. And it just might. As worthy as that goal might sound, it is not how the Lord intended us to live the Christian life. And if you keep that up for very long, you'll be exhausted. You'll be looking for a way to resign. The truth is, living as a disciple of Jesus is not an issue of determination at all. It is an issue of dependence. It isn't trying, it's trusting. What a vast difference there is between determining and depending, and between trying and trusting. If I understand anything at all about the Word of God and about the ministry of the Holy Spirit in the life of the believer, the relationship is one of depending on Him to do His work through us. It is not our trying somehow to manufacture all the evidences of the Holy Spirit through our own energy and determination. There are some major reasons why trying to live the Christian life in our own strength won't work. I don't have to take a long time to tell you about these, but I'm going to outline them for you so you'll understand. One of the reasons why you can't do this on your own is that the demands of the Christian life are too demanding. Watchman Nee once wrote a book called The Normal Christian Life, but the fact is there's nothing normal about it. The Christian life is not hard. The Christian life is impossible. If you try to live the Christian life in your own strength, you will be constantly defeated, constantly wondering why you can't do better. I once took a pencil and a yellow pad, and I listed every New Testament instance of the little word walk. Let me give you a sampling of what I found. This is what the Bible says we are responsible to do, gathered around the word walk. We are to walk in good works, for we are His workmanship, created in Christ Jesus for good works, which God prepared beforehand that we should walk in them. We're to walk in good works. We're to walk properly. Let us walk properly as in the day. We're to walk by faith, for we walk by faith and not by sight. We're to walk in love. Walk in love as Christ also loved us and has given Himself for us. We're to walk as children of light, for you were once darkness, but now are you light in the Lord. Walk as children of light. You're to walk worthy of the Lord. Walk worthy of the Lord, fully pleasing Him. You're to walk as Jesus walked, and many other expressions built around just one word. And let's be honest, as we read those things and we let them mount up in our minds, we say, there is no way. No way. We're called to do something that's impossible. It's not hard, it's impossible. And the expectations of the Bible for Christianity are very high. That's why so many Christians get discouraged. I once had a lady walk into my office and turn her Bible in. I'm not kidding you. She walked in and she said, I can't do this. And she turned in her Bible like it was her badge or something. So the demands of the Christian life are overwhelming. Can I get a witness? And we all know that, don't we? And then the determination of our enemy is very strong as well. Not only is the walk difficult, but we have someone pursuing us who's constantly laying traps for us along the way. We have a determined enemy. He is real. He is after us. His whole goal, his whole reason for existence is to undermine God's people. And he will go to any lengths to do that. Who is this enemy? Of course, you know who he is. He's the devil, Satan, the adversary, and he has a team. Did you know that? Listen to Paul's description of our situation in this paraphrase of Ephesians 6:12. For we are not fighting against people made of flesh and blood, but against persons without bodies, the evil rulers of the unseen world, those mighty satanic beings and great evil princes of darkness who rule the world, and against huge numbers of wicked spirits in the spirit world. Satan is an ancient and powerful foe with vast resources and bitter hatred of Jesus and everybody who belongs to him. You wonder why Christians are persecuted? They're persecuted because Satan hates Christians. And when Satan gets control of someone, that hatred is responded to by that person. I become very concerned when I hear people joking flippantly about Satan. Like, I don't worry about Satan. He doesn't know what he's dealing with if he's dealing with me. Oh, yes, he does. I hear people joking about it. And Scripture tells us that the mighty archangel Michael did not dare to bring an accusation against the devil. I'm not saying that we should give him credit he doesn't need, But we must bear in mind that Satan is a fierce, formidable enemy. We shouldn't overestimate his influence in our lives, but it's easy and dangerous to underestimate him. 1 Peter 5:8 says that Satan is like a roaring lion, ever prowling, seeking whom he may devour. And unfortunately, as you know, if you read the tabloids, many Christians are being devoured. He is devouring their influence. He's devouring their marriages. He's devouring their children. He's devouring their opportunities for ministry and service. They're literally being eaten alive. Revelation 12:9 tells us that he is the great dragon, the serpent of old, the devil and Satan who deceives the whole world. He is a dangerous and devious enemy, and his goal is to undermine and neutralize God's people. Satan doesn't waste much time with people who aren't Christians. I mean, why would he? He's already got them. They're already on his side in the ledger, and they're already, whether they know it or not, doing his will. But once you become part of God's family, you can count on a new relationship with Satan. You can no longer take for granted that he will leave you alone, because he won't. You're no longer in the safe column of his ledger. He puts you on his hit list, and he'll be after you for as long as you live on this earth. Do you remember the conversation that Jesus had with Peter shortly before Jesus went to the cross? Jesus looked into his friend's eyes and he said, "Simon, indeed Satan has asked for you that he may sift you as wheat, but I have prayed for you that your faith should not fail." That's what Satan wants to do. He wants to get his hands on our lives. He wants to shake us and sift us and unsettle us. In 2 Corinthians 2:11, Paul tells us that Satan utilizes schemes or devices, as the King James puts it. And the word scheme means the same thing as strategy. In other words, Paul is saying that we shouldn't be ignorant of Satan's strategies to undercut our lives and destroy us. Satan has a strategy for each one of us. If you could sneak into Satan's office, take a peek into his files, you might be surprised to find a file folder with your name on it. And inside that file are all the strategies he's tried on you, the ones that have worked and the ones that have failed. He doesn't waste his time with the ones that don't work anymore. Instead, he uses variations on the strategies that have caused you to stumble in the past. And as long as they keep working, he keeps using them. Somewhere in that file cabinet, there's a file labeled Jeremiah, David. In that file, I wouldn't be surprised at all if there's a notation that reads something like this: "Subject may be prone to discouragement, especially if he becomes overly weary." This has worked several times before and seems a promising method of attack. Suggestion: make sure he stays very busy and physically tired. At all costs, keep him from extended times of Bible reading and prayer. So what is Satan's strategy for me? He looks for ways to discourage me. He uses whatever people and whatever means and whatever circumstances it takes to achieve his goal. I know that to be true, but it shouldn't surprise me, because the scripture says he has a strategy for every one of us. And it's the same for you. Maybe your file says frequently tempted to gossip, or has quick temper, or is prone to coveting and jealousy, or is weak in the area of lust. Don't kid yourself. He knows very well where your vulnerabilities lie. It's all in his file. You've probably heard the statement that God loves you and has a wonderful plan for your life. That's very good news, but it's also true that Satan hates you and has a plan to destroy your life. And he's after you with unbounded energy to see what he can do to make sure you do not succeed as a follower of Jesus Christ. That sounds scary, but remember this when you think of it: greater is he who is in you than he who is in the world. You ultimately have the winning card in your heart in the person of Jesus Christ and the Holy Spirit. And then there's the destructive influence of the flesh. In Galatians 5:16, we read these words: "Walk in the Spirit and you shall not fulfill the lust of the flesh. What does that mean? Let me help you remember what the flesh is. Here's how it works. Take the H off of the end and spell it backwards. And what does it say? What is the flesh, you guys? It is self. It is selfish. Me only. I am the key. I'm the center of everything. That's what the flesh is. It's a term that goes beyond bones and blood and muscle. Especially Paul's writing tells us that the flesh is life apart from God, centered only on you. The flesh is everything you are minus God. The flesh is everything you were before Christ became your Savior. So Paul says, if we walk by means of the Spirit, we won't be walking in the flesh. We won't be walking like God wasn't a part of us. Did you know that you can be a Christian and act as though God isn't even in your life? I've known people like that. For all intents and purposes, some Christians are practical atheists. They live their lives as if there is no God. They are Christians, yes. They've trusted Christ, but somehow they've gotten away from walking with the Lord and they are walking in their old flesh nature. The flesh can have great power over us. You don't lose your flesh when Christ comes to live within you, and that's a strategy that we need to remember. When you become a Christian, your old nature doesn't go away. Can I get a witness? Listen to these words. For the flesh desires what is contrary to the Spirit, and the Spirit what is contrary to the flesh. They are in conflict with each other so that you are not able to do whatever you want. How many of you have ever thought, why can't I do what I know I'm supposed to do? Because you're in a battle with the flesh. You're in the battle with the old nature. And what Paul is saying is, he's saying that there is a war going on within us. Flesh against the Spirit. This is more than a matter of human willpower. I'm reminded of the story of the old farmer who was once seen wrestling with a stubborn mule. And someone finally yelled out, Sam, where's your willpower? And he wiped his brow and replied, my willpower's fine. This mule's won't power is the problem. Sometimes people ask me, why is the flesh so stubborn? Why does the flesh, self, the old you, why does it still have such power in your life? I'd like to explore that for just a moment with you. I remember the first time I realized this and how it made so much sense to me. First of all, physical age versus spiritual age. If you got saved at the age of 30, your flesh had a 30-year head start on the Spirit. If you got saved at 70, your flesh had a 70-year head start on the Holy Spirit's reign in your life. Why is the battle so hard? Because the flesh was running before the Spirit ever showed up. And sometimes those habits and those things which you did before you became a Christian reappear. Before you were saved, you formed habits and reactions and thought patterns that cut deep grooves in your heart. And becoming a Christian doesn't instantly erase those ruts. The Bible says old things pass away and behold, all things are becoming new, but they don't become new immediately. You don't immediately, when you become a Christian, realize that you never had any problems in the past. You know you had problems. There's parts of the American West where you can still see wagon tracks from the Oregon Trail. No wagons have passed there in over a century, but the grooves are still etched in the ground. And it's the same with old patterns of sin. We may have turned in a new direction, but the old tracks remain. And if we are not careful, our wheels slide right back into those paths. You may have gone places, practiced habits, seen things before Christ that you now reject. Yet the memories linger. You might be in worship when an old image or an old craving suddenly flashes into your mind. That's the flesh and the enemy trying to pull you back into familiar ruts. And there's another reason we struggle and can wonder why the struggle is so strong. And that's the influence of our culture. Let me ask you a question. What message does our culture promote today? The Spirit or the flesh? It's no contest. growing spiritually doesn't come easy. Take Sunday morning as an example. It takes effort to join your local community for worship. You set the alarm, you drag yourself out of bed, get the kids ready, drive across town, find a parking spot, finally sit down, hoping to hear from God's Spirit. That takes work. But the flesh, that is effortless. You don't have to plan for it or put it on your calendar. The moment you flip on the TV or unlock your phone, it's there, parading itself, calling for your attention, trying to shape the way you think and the way you feel. It hardly seems fair, doesn't it? What takes discipline to build can be undone with hardly any effort at all. And as believers, we're pulled in every direction. We know that. We want a life dominated by the Spirit, but the enticements of the flesh surround us. And soon we feel guilty and defeated and confused. It must be me, we think. I must be doing something wrong, we think. Something must be wrong inside of me. If we don't understand the nature of that struggle, it's easy to grow discouraged and think there's no hope. But there is an answer, and it begins with recognizing that the battle is real. If you are not having any inward struggle in your life, the probability is you don't have a new nature. Maybe the old nature is just very comfortable that you're doing what you've always done and everything is cool. But insert the new nature and World War III can start before you know it. Then there's the incompatibility of our lifestyle with the world's. That's the third thing. Another reason we feel the pull of the flesh is simple. The moment you come to Christ, you're no longer in step with the world. Your direction changes, your values shift. The current that once carried you now runs against you, and that's not a flaw. It's evidence that you've been made new. We have watched this happen in our culture visually in these last weeks and months as we've seen the battle between good and evil, the battle between Christians and those who don't know Christ, and the actual hatred, vitriol hatred for Christian people. Why is that happening? That's a satanic thing that goes on. When you become a Christian, you become a target. Some of you know that because it's happened where you work or in your neighborhood or among your family members. Christianity can be a uniter, but often it's a divider between people who know Christ and people who don't know him. A.W. Tozier once described the Christian life like this: a true Christian is a very unusual person. He loves someone he's never seen and speaks daily with someone he cannot see. He expects heaven because of another's merit. He empties himself to be filled and admits he is wrong in order to be made right. He goes down to rise up and is strongest when he is weakest. He gives to keep. He dies to live. He sees and knows what others say is impossible. The Christian life doesn't really fit with the world around us. Isn't that true? If you're a Christian, in essence, you're in a minority. We do not live in a Christian world, and we do not live in a Christian nation. As much as that likes to be said, our nation may have been founded on Christian principles, but it has long since left that path. We are a godless nation, and if you're a Christian, you walk in the midst of that environment, and you wonder why it's hard, why it's difficult, why it's impossible. If you do not have the Holy Spirit helping you, you're just a target. The Christian life really doesn't fit with the world, and we're different because of Jesus. And that's a good thing. And I'm not saying we should hide from people or act strange. Christ changes what we love and how we live.
3: Amen. Every step is a new adventure. 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We never do master that perfectly, but as we learn to do it more and more, we discover the joy of personal fellowship with God through His Spirit each day. Part two of Walking in the Spirit on the Friday edition tomorrow. I hope you'll join us then. 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Thank you so much for listening. 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

0: This is TWR Pure Talk. My name is Tulane. We are now going to listen to today's edition of Radio Bible. After this, we'll enjoy some music that will take us to 20 to 6 at Expectant Faith with Craig Harbin, followed by Reach Out.
1: Welcome to the Radio Bible. And this is the Bible in dramatic form. My name is Stephen Bapiro, and I'll be your guide today as we present a reading from the pages of the Bible. Our purpose in doing this program is simply to present the Bible as it is written and to discuss what it means. We will give you a portion of the Bible in dramatic form, and then Pastor Asafa Makanga comes in to discuss the portion. Along with me, Melinda Kajilima and our Bible teacher, Asafa Makanga. Welcome, friends.
2: Thanks. Welcome, Stephen.
1: We are in the first book in the Bible, the book of Genesis. Last time, we heard how Abraham parted company with his nephew Lot because there was not enough space. Lot turned towards the cities of plain, Sodom and Gomorrah, while Abraham took the high country of Palestine. There, Abraham was visited by three special men, for whom he prepared an extravagant feast. Hospitality was very important in the culture of these times.
3: These three fellows were angelic beings. From the passage, it is apparent that Abraham perceived these three visitors as divine representatives, and some verses even call one of them the Lord. This could be what the Bible scholars call a Christophany, an appearance of Christ in bodily form hundreds of years prior to his being born in Bethlehem. This visitor speaks very authoritatively about things that only God could know. For example, he declared that within a year, Abraham's wife Sarah would conceive and bear a son, even though she was over 80 years old.
1: Now, starting with Genesis 18, verse 16, the visitors prepared to leave Abraham to go on their secret mission.
3: And please see that only two of them leave. One of them, the one called the Lord, stays with Abraham, and they talk together.
4: When the men got up to leave,
1: starting with Genesis 18, verse 16, the visitors prepared to leave Abraham to go on their secret mission.
3: And please see that only two of them leave. One of them, the one called the Lord, stays with Abraham, and they talk together.
4: When the men got up to leave, they looked down towards Sodom,

0: For I have chosen him, so that he will direct his children and his household after him, to keep the way of the Lord by doing what is right and just, so that the Lord will bring about for Abraham what he has promised him. The outcry against Sodom and Gomorrah is so great, and their sins so grievous, that I will go down and see if what they have done is as bad as the outcry that has reached me. If not, I will know.
1: The men turned away and went toward Sodom, but Abraham remained standing before the Lord. Then Abraham approached him and said,
2: "Will you sweep away the righteous with the wicked? What if there are 50 righteous people in the city? Will you really sweep it away and not spare the place for the sake of the 50 righteous people in it? Far be it from you to do such a thing, to kill the righteous with the wicked, treating the righteous and the wicked alike. Far be it from you. Will not the judge of all the earth do right?
0: If I find 50 righteous people in the city of Sodom, I will spare the whole place for their sake.
2: Now that I have been so bold as to speak to the Lord, though I am nothing but dust and ashes, what if the number of the righteous is 5 less than 50? Will you destroy the whole city because of 5 people?
0: If I find 45 there, I will not destroy it.
2: What if only 40 are found there?
0: For the sake of 40, I will not do it.
2: May the Lord not be angry, but let me speak. What if only 30 can be found there?
0: I will not do it if I find 30 there.
2: Now that I have been so bold as to speak to the Lord, what if only 20 can be found there?
0: For the sake of 20, I will not destroy it.
2: May the Lord not be angry, but let me speak just once more. What if only 10 can be found there?
0: For the sake of 10, I will not destroy it.
1: When the Lord had finished speaking with Abraham, he left, and Abraham returned home.
3: Abraham intercedes with God for the life of his nephew Lot and his family living in Sodom. Abraham probably thought to himself, surely between Lot and his family, they may have been able to influence some others. Surely there are 10 righteous people in Sodom. But that will prove not to be the case. In Genesis 19, we see the destruction of Sodom and Gomorrah. Notice that the 3 men who visited Abraham, but only 2 of them went to Sodom.
1: Genesis 19. The 2 angels arrived at Sodom in the evening, and Lot was sitting in the gateway of the city. When he saw them, he got up to meet them and bowed down with his face to the ground.
4: "My lords, please turn aside to your servant's house. You can wash your feet and spend the night, and then go on your way early in the morning."
5: "No, we will spend the night in the square."
1: But he insisted so strongly that they did go with him and entered his house. He prepared a meal for them, baking bread without yeast, and they ate. Before they had gone to bed, all the men from every part of the city of Sodom, both young and old, surrounded the house. They called to Lot,
6: "Where are the men who came to you tonight?
7: Bring them out to us so that we can have sex with them."
1: Lot went outside to meet them and shut the door behind him and said,
4: "No, my friends, don't do this wicked thing. Look, I have 2 daughters who have never slept with a man. Let me bring them out to you, and you can do what you like with them. But don't do anything to these men, for they have come under the protection of my roof."
7: "Get out of our way. This fellow came here as an alien, and now he wants to play the judge."
8: "We'll treat you worse than them."
1: They kept bringing pressure on Lot and moved forward to break down the door. But the men inside reached out and pulled Lot back into the house and shut the door. Then they struck the men who were at the door of the house, young and old, with blindness, so that they could not find the door. The 2 men said to Lot,
5: "Do you have anyone else here? Sons-in-law, sons or daughters, or anyone else in the city who belongs to you?

0: I'm out of here, because we are going to destroy this place.
1: The outcry to the Lord against his people is so great that he has sent us to destroy it.
2: So Lot went out and spoke to his sons-in-law, who were pledged to marry his daughters. He said,
3: Hurry and get out of this place, because the Lord is about to destroy the city.
2: But his sons-in-law thought he was joking. With the coming of dawn, the angels urged Lot, saying,
0: Hurry, take your wife and your two daughters who are here, or you will be swept away when the city is punished.
2: When he hesitated, the men grasped his hand and the hands of his wife and of his two daughters and led them safely out of the city, for the Lord was merciful to them. As soon as they had brought them out, one of them said,
1: Flee for your lives, don't look back, and don't stop anywhere in the plain. Flee to the mountains or you will be swept away.
3: No, my lords, please! Your servant has found favor in your eyes, and you have shown great kindness to me in sparing my life. But I can't flee to the mountains. This disaster will overtake me, and I'll die. Look, here is a town near enough to run to, and it is small. Let me flee to it. It is very small, isn't it? Then my life will be spared.
0: Very well. I will grant this request too. I will not overthrow the town you speak of, but flee there quickly, because I cannot do anything until you reach it.
2: That is why the town was called Zoar. By the time Lot reached Zoar, the sun had risen over the land. Then the Lord rained down burning sulfur on Sodom and Gomorrah from the Lord out of the heavens. Thus he overthrew those cities and the entire plain, including all those living in the cities and also the vegetation in the land. But Lot's wife looked back, and she became a pillar of salt.
4: Here we see both the justice and the mercy of God. God felt he had to punish the sin of Sodom, but was willing to spare the city if 10 righteous people were found.
2: Genesis 20. Now Abraham moved on from there into the region of the Negev and lived between Kadesh and Shur. For a while he stayed in Gerar, and there Abraham said of his wife Sarah,
5: She is my sister.
2: Then Abimelech, king of Gerar, sent for Sarah and took her. But God came to Abimelech in a dream one night and said to him,
6: You are as good as dead because of the woman you have taken. She is a married woman.
2: Now Abimelech had not gone near her, so he said,
7: Lord, will you destroy an innocent nation? Did he not say to me, She is my sister? And didn't she also say, He is my brother? I have done this with a clear conscience and clean hands.
2: Then God said to him in the dream,
6: Yes, I know you did this with a clear conscience, and so I have kept you from sinning against me. That is why I did not let you touch her. Now return the man's wife, for he is a prophet, and he will pray for you and you will live. But if you do not return her, you may be sure that you and all yours will die.
2: Early the next morning, Abimelech summoned all his officials. And when he told them all that had happened, they were very much afraid. Then Abimelech called Abraham in and said,
7: What have you done to us? How have I wronged you that you have brought such great guilt upon me and my kingdom? You have done things to me that should not be done. What was your reason for doing this?
5: I said to myself, There is surely no fear of God in this place, and they will kill me because of my wife. Besides, she really is my sister, the daughter of my father, though not of my mother, and she became my wife. And when God had me wander from my father's household, I said to her, This is how you can show your love to me. Everywhere we go, say of me, He is my brother.
2: Then Abimelech brought sheep and cattle and male and female slaves and gave them to Abraham. And he returned Sarah, his wife, to him. And Abimelech said,
7: My land is before you. Live wherever you like.
2: To Sarah he said,
7: I am giving your brother 1,000 shekels of silver. This is to cover the offense against you before all who are with you. You are completely vindicated.
2: Then Abraham prayed to God, and God healed Abimelech, his wife and his slave girls, so they could have children again. For the Lord had closed up every womb in Abimelech's household because of Abraham's wife Sarah.
4: Abraham had made this mistake before while he was in Egypt. We heard how he lied to Pharaoh, saying, Sarah is my sister. Now, the exact same thing happened in Gerar, where Abraham gets rebuked by Abimelech. Lying to protect himself is one of the character flaws of Abraham and shows that even great men of faith were not at all perfect.
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0: 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TWR's Women of Hope program not only reaches women, men who hear it are affected as well.
1: I am a university student, and sometimes life is very stressful for me. I didn't know anyone who could encourage me or what I was doing wrong. I would smile and be friendly, so no one knew I was unhappy. But one day, I heard your program Women of Hope. You talked about resting, and even though I'm a man, I learned a lot from this program. Thank God that He never forgets me.
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I certainly hope you're having a great time enjoying our programs on this station. It speaks hope to the world, TWR Pure Talk, and hope to hopefully you're drawing nearer in your walk with God as you obey His word in your heart. We're going to enjoy Expecting Faith coming up at 20 to 6, but right now this is Amazing Grace by Chris Tomlin. Enjoy.

0: Welcome to Expectant Faith Devotionals, a daily application of faith in the Lord Jesus Christ. The imperative fullness of the Holy Spirit. Then Moses said to God, "If your presence does not go with us, do not bring us up from here." Exodus chapter 33, verse 14. That which was paramount for Moses in response to the call of God was not only to know the fact of God's presence, but to see his active, powerful involvement. Moses was a man of great experience in life, both respect to success and failure. Through his great trials and difficulties, from the time when God used him to deliver the people of Israel from their slavery in Egypt, to the wilderness experience when Moses of necessity had to meet God and God meet him, the Lord had to be a very present help and reality to him. The farther Moses went in his walk with God in pursuit of him, the greater the consciousness of his need for the ever-present God to be his ever-present help, revealing his presence and power in the effective and successful accomplishment of Moses' mission and calling. So it comes to pass that when Moses asked God that he might know his ways in order to truly know him, and this in an ever-increasing way, that God promised him that he would go with him. This word from God was the invitation of God for Moses, in the present moment and afterwards, to know and to prove God's daily intervention in his life. The culmination of the knowledge that Moses had of God found its expression much like Elisha's declaration after Elijah had been taken to heaven, when he struck the waters of the Jordan River and said, "Where is the Lord God of Elijah?" Moses would likewise in turn pray to God, "If your presence does not go with us, do not bring us up from here." Moses knew, as did Elisha many years later, that the active, manifest presence of God was essential, if God's work and purposes would be accomplished in and through his servants. To both men, it was imperative that God not only be present by his faithful promise, but that he would be effectively working in the circumstances at hand, and in the hearts of men, especially in those of God's servants. When the day of Pentecost came after Jesus' death, burial, and resurrection, when the Spirit of God was poured out upon all flesh, revealed in the Spirit, being given in a special way in the upper room to every disciple, it was not only a moment when the promise of God was fulfilled, but it was the manifest action of God demonstrating to each and every disciple that something essential had occurred. Even after the disciples were convinced of the Lord's resurrection, and after having received all the teaching that Jesus had given during his ministry, there had to be a moment when not only the fact of God's presence was grasped, but also the reality of his active, powerful working. It was the moving of the Spirit which not only announced the birth of the church, the body of Christ, but the revealed active, powerful presence in the heart of every believer there that day. The overwhelming manifestation by the Spirit moving was the active effect of his power being given to men and women, that they should live by that power for the glory of God. When the Apostle Paul wrote his epistles or letters to different churches and believers, he made much of the power of God. From the Corinthian church, when speaking of preaching Christ, declaring, "My speech and my preaching were not with persuasive words of man's wisdom, but in demonstration of the Spirit and of power," to Paul's address to the Ephesian church, when he declared, "Now to him who is able to do exceedingly abundantly, above all that we ask or think, according to the power that works in us." The issue of active power is essential. Dear Father, empower us today. In Jesus' name, amen. 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If you would like to read the text, listen to other devotionals, or comment on the message, please contact us at expectantfaith.com or at WhatsApp, +27 72 641 4475. 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

Good day, my name is Gail Dipino and thank you so much for allowing me to join with you. This is Reach Out. That means it's once again time for you to take a break from what you're doing. Get yourself some refreshment. Most of all, get your Bible. We are chatting about the shepherd. We've been looking at a comparison between a bad shepherd and a good shepherd, because Jesus also spoke in Matthew, and he said there that they had no shepherd. So you could have no shepherd. The people of Israel were scattered. They were hopeless and helpless. But you can also have a shepherd, but it could be bad. So we're doing a comparison according to Ezekiel 34, and we're looking at John chapter 10. Now, we got to the place where we said the bad shepherd always just cared for himself, whereas the good shepherd cared for the flock. And you can see Jesus in all of this uniquely cared for them. The good shepherd knows each one of his sheep personally, and each one of those sheep knows his voice. Number two is a bad shepherd didn't strengthen the weak, heal the sick, or bind up their injuries, whereas Jesus did all of that. Then the bad shepherd didn't look for the lost, whereas Jesus said, I've come to seek the lost, and he is still seeking the lost. Now let's go back to Ezekiel 34 so that we can see the next thing about a bad shepherd. And this is number four in Ezekiel 34. Let me just read actually from chapter 1. The word of the Lord came to me, Son of man, prophesy against the shepherds of Israel. Prophesy and say to them, this is what the sovereign Lord says, Woe to the shepherds of Israel who only take care of themselves. Should not shepherds take care of the flock? You eat the curds. Clothe yourself with the wool and slaughter the choice animals, but you do not take care of the flock. You have not strengthened the weak or healed the sick or bound up the injured. You have not brought back the strays or searched for the lost. That's how far we got to. Now we in verse 4. You have ruled them harshly and brutally, so they were scattered because there was no shepherd. And when they scattered, they became food for all the wild animals. So the next woe was ruling them harshly. That's what a bad leader does. That's what a bad shepherd does. He rules with a rod of iron, and he rules harshly. We could see that in the New Testament, how the scribes and the Pharisees ruled them and had all these rules and regulations and so many traditions, and so they had ruled them harshly. But Jesus said, He has come and His yoke is light. He said, Follow after me, because His yoke was light. We look around today and we see so many of these leaders treating their congregation harshly, arrogantly, with no compassion, whereas a good leader, a good shepherd, has no need to rule harshly. Do you know what the shepherd did? He didn't walk behind the sheep and hit them into the direction he wanted to go. He walked in the front and he just called their name and they followed him. Go and read in John 10. They followed him. Jesus said that they follow you. Let's go to John chapter 10. He says here in verse 11, I'm the good shepherd. The good shepherd lays down his life for the sheep. The hired man is not the shepherd who owns the sheep. So when he sees the wolf coming, he abandons the sheep and runs away. Then the wolf attacks the flock and scatters it. The man runs away because he's a hired man and cares nothing for the sheep. I am the good shepherd. I know my sheep, and my sheep know me. Just as the Father knows me, and I know the Father, I lay down my life for the sheep. He lays down his life. That's what a good shepherd does. So Jesus said his yoke is light. He didn't rule harshly. He didn't come to rule harshly. He said, I've come to seek and to save the lost. The Bible actually says that God's heart, the heart of a father, is that none should perish and that all should come to know the Lord Jesus Christ. That is the heart of a father. The next thing we read here is that they allowed the sheep to be overcome by the enemies.
It says here in Ezekiel 34 verse 5, so they were scattered because there was no shepherd, and when they scattered, they became food for all the wild animals. My sheep wandered over all the mountains and on every hill. They were scattered over the whole earth, and no one searched or looked for them. Then he says here in verse 7, therefore, you shepherds, hear the word of the Lord. As surely as I live, declares the sovereign Lord, because my flock lacks a shepherd and has been plundered and become food for all the wild animals, and because my shepherd did not search for my flock but cared for himself rather than my flock, therefore, O shepherds, hear the word of the Lord. So a bad shepherd allows the enemy to come and to plunder the sheep. And that was never what a good shepherd did. The good shepherd used to fight for his sheep. He would lay down his life for his sheep. He would stand up and he would fight that lion or that bear or a wolf or whatever came against the sheep. He would be the one that would stand up and fight for them. He would be the protector. A good shepherd is a protector of the flock, and he watches over them. He watches carefully over them. He watches over them all the time. He looks out for that enemy and becomes the intercessor, or the one that stands between the enemy and the sheep. And that's what Jesus said. Jesus says he has come to overcome the world. He has overcome the enemy. He is our intercessor. He is the intermediary. He's the one who reconciles us back to God. So he truly is the good shepherd. He's overcome the enemy for us. He said, for this reason was the Son of God manifest, to destroy the works of the evil one. And that's what Jesus came to do. He came to destroy the works of the enemy. And of course, he took the key, which was the last thing that Satan had, was the key of death, and he overcame that. He overcame the world. And we have a Savior who has all authority on earth and in heaven. That's what we read in Matthew 28. Jesus Christ has all authority. So we are not helpless or hopeless or without a shepherd. We have that good shepherd. Jesus says he's come as the good shepherd. He knows his sheep, and his sheep knows him. He says the hireling runs away, because he's just a hired man. But he says, I lay down my life for the sheep. I am the good shepherd. The good shepherd lays down his life for the sheep. And now we have seen it and we know it, that that's what Jesus Christ did. He came to lay down his life. He says, no one takes it from me. I give it freely. Remember I told you, a good shepherd just gives and gives. It's not what I can I get. That was the difference between a bad and a good shepherd. What can I get? The bad shepherd wants to know, what can I get? What the good shepherd says, I just give and give. And Jesus Christ came to do exactly that. So we have gone through some comparisons. A bad shepherd cares for himself, whereas Jesus cares for the flock uniquely. They don't strengthen the weak or heal the sick or bind up their wounds. Jesus did all of that. They don't look for the lost. Jesus said, I've come to seek the lost. They rule them harshly. Jesus said, my yoke, follow me, for my yoke is light. They allow the enemy to overcome the sheep, but Jesus says, I've overcome the world, and no one will overcome my sheep. I have them in the palm of my hand. Well, the time is up, and I do hope you have enjoyed our chat together. Of course, before I go, I always tell you, Jesus loves you. Goodbye. God bless.

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4: Welcome again to our program of Bible exploration chapter by chapter, where today we arrive at the conclusion of the second book of Chronicles, which narrates the history of the kings of ancient Judah leading up to the Babylonian captivity. Well, our teacher John Matthews will have us open up our Bibles to chapters 31 to 36, and will lead our discussion with the theme, A Great Victory and a Great Defeat.
2: Esther, thanks very much, and a very warm welcome to this latest episode of Mission 66, where we've recently been looking at the reign of Hezekiah. And as we reach chapter 31, what we find is more about this great king of Judah. In fact, we're going to see how God blessed the reign of Hezekiah during his religious reformation, the great revival that involved all of Judah. And the Bible tells us about the famous festival of Passover. It says, when all this had ended, the Israelites who were there went out to the towns of Judah, smashed the sacred stones, and cut down the Asherah poles. They destroyed the high places and the altars throughout Judah and Benjamin and in Ephraim and Manasseh. After they had destroyed all of them, the Israelites returned to their own towns and to their own property. All the work, you see, in the temple was reorganized, and the Bible says that he ordered the people living in Jerusalem to give the portion due the priests and Levites so they could devote themselves to the law of the Lord. As soon as the order went out, the Israelites generously gave the first fruits of their grain, new wine, olive oil, and honey. And the temple was reorganized, and the Bible says that he ordered the people living in Jerusalem to give the portion due the priests and Levites so they could devote themselves to the law of the Lord. As soon as the order went out, the Israelites generously gave the first fruits of their grain, new wine, olive oil, and honey, and all that the fields produced.

is what Hezekiah did throughout Judah, doing what was good and right and faithful before the Lord his God, in everything that he undertook, in the service of God's temple, and in obedience to the law and the commands, he sought his God and worked wholeheartedly, and so he prospered. Then chapter 32 tells us about the threat of Sennacherib against Judah. Sennacherib, king of Assyria at this point in time. Well, Assyria was a great international power, conquering the surrounding nations. Assyria had already conquered Samaria in the year 722 BC, and here now was threatening Jerusalem. And here in the year 701 BC, Hezekiah finds himself surrounded by the armies of Sennacherib and at risk of having his great victories turned into a great defeat. And the king of Assyria starts out by defying the God of Israel. Verse 11, when Hezekiah says, "The Lord our God will save us from the hand of the king of Assyria," he is misleading you to let you die of hunger and thirst. And with this defiance, the Assyrians attempted to destroy Jerusalem, to conquer Judah completely. But the Bible tells us about Hezekiah's wise approach. He hid away under the ground the water supplies, preventing the Assyrian king and his army any access to the water when they arrived in Jerusalem. He fortified the walls, and he did a good job of leading his people and keeping them motivated. And as a result, the Assyrians were not able to conquer Jerusalem. The Bible says in 2 Chronicles 32, verse 22, that the Lord saved Hezekiah and the people of Jerusalem from the hand of Sennacherib, king of Assyria, and from the hand of all others. He took care of them on every side. Many brought offerings to Jerusalem for the Lord and valuable gifts for Hezekiah, king of Judah. Well, the Bible tells us that Hezekiah reigned until the year 686 BC, and at the end of his life, though, he became proud and did not act according to the will of the Lord. There's a reference to how Hezekiah showed the temple of the Lord to the Babylonians. Verse 31 says, God left him to test him and to know everything that was in his heart. Hezekiah reveals his own weakness here at the end of his reign, similar actually to the other kings described in the second book of Chronicles. In chapter 33, then, we get to the reign of Manasseh, and after this great victory, this religious reformation, the victory against Sennacherib, well, unfortunately, Manasseh will be one of Judah's great lows. He was a king who reigned for about 55 years, from 695 until about 640 BC. And we're going to read about the terrible things that Manasseh did as the king of Judah. He rebuilt the high places his father Hezekiah had demolished. He also erected altars to the Baals and made Asherah poles. He bowed down to all the starry hosts and worshipped them. He sacrificed his children in the fire in the valley of Ben-Hinnom, practiced divination and witchcraft, sought omens, consulted mediums and spiritists. So in other words, Manasseh was an occultist here in the kingdom of Judah, doing everything against what God advised. And the truth is that during this reign, the people of Judah did worse than the nations around them. And so the book of Chronicles reveals something that doesn't show up in Kings. It says the Assyrians attacked the kingdom and took Manasseh to Assyria as prisoner. And they put a hook in his nose, bound him with bronze shackles and took him to Babylon. And in his distress, he seeks the favor of the Lord his God and humbled himself greatly before the God of his ancestors. And when he prayed to him, the Lord was moved by his entreaty and listened to his plea. So he brought him back to Jerusalem and to his kingdom. It says, then Manasseh knew that the Lord is God. And when he came back, he rebuilds the altar of the Lord, begins to worship God. And perhaps surprising to see this story revealing that even though Manasseh was evil or had been, he still bowed here before the power of the one and only God. And after that, the Bible briefly tells us about the reign of Amon, who reigns for only 2 years. He's described as well as a wicked king. He was succeeded by Josiah, who's going to be the last great king of Judah. He reigns from 640 until 609, and Josiah is going to have this reformation in the

0: kingdom during the 31 years in which he reigned in Jerusalem, and he does everything according to the will of God, fights all kinds of idolatry and perversity, still present there in the kingdom as history repeats itself again and again. So Josiah is actually a high moment. In fact, for the author of Chronicles, Josiah is only one level below David. He was a special man. And again, we see the emphasis on the Levites at this moment in history, and the worship of the Lord was restored to its fullness because Hilkiah the priest finds a copy of the book of the law of the Lord given through Moses. And he gives it to Shaphan, the secretary, who then brings the book to the king. And when Josiah hears the words of the law, he tears his clothes as a sign of repentance. And he then sends men to Huldah, who's a prophetess living in Jerusalem, to inquire of the Lord about what they had found. And Huldah says, "Thus says the Lord, the God of Israel, I will bring disaster upon this place and upon its inhabitants. All the curses that are written in the book that was read before the king of Judah, because they have forsaken me and they've made offerings to other gods that they might provoke me to anger with all the works of their hands. Therefore, my wrath will be poured out on this place and will not be quenched. But to the king of Judah who sent you to inquire of the Lord, thus shall you say to him, because your heart was tender and you humbled yourself before God when you heard his words against this place and its inhabitants, and you have humbled yourself before me and have torn your clothes and wept before me, I also have heard you, declares the Lord. Behold, I will gather you to your fathers, and you shall be gathered to your grave in peace. And your eyes shall not see all the disaster that I will bring upon this place and its inhabitants." And it was in the time of Josiah that, similar to what had happened in the time of Hezekiah, we're going to have a great victory of the Lord, because Passover again is celebrated. And this special Passover is outlined in chapter 35. There was this entire week of celebration, celebrating the festival of unleavened bread. And there was this great emphasis again on the praise and the worship of God. And that emphasis on the musicians in particular can be seen from verse 15. And we read about the descendants of Asaph, talking directly about Asaph, Heman, and Jeduthun. And unfortunately, it is known in both biblical history and secular history that Josiah goes off into combat. He faced Pharaoh, king of Egypt, in the famous Battle of Carchemish near the Euphrates River. And Josiah, in that battle against Egypt, is wounded and dies on the plain of Megiddo. And so ends the life of this good king. And then finally, in chapter 36, we read about the last few reigns in the kingdom of Judah. Jehoaz, Jehoiakim, Jehoiachin, Zedekiah, they were the last kings of the kingdom of Judah. Jehoaz reigned briefly in 609. Jehoiakim, with a K, was the last king who reigned for a longer period, from 609 until 597. So 12 years. Jehoiachin, with a C, reigned briefly only sometime during the year 597. Zedekiah was already under the Babylonian domain then, from 597 until 586 BC. And during an attempt to rebel against Nebuchadnezzar, and finally, the kingdom of Judah loses all hope. And the last passage here in 2 Chronicles tells us about the fall of Jerusalem, when the people of Judah are defeated and taken into captivity in Babylon. And that part reveals why Chronicles is from a later period. And then 2 Chronicles 36 says that in the first year of Cyrus, king of Persia, in order to fulfill the word of the Lord spoken by Jeremiah, the Lord moved the heart of Cyrus, king of Persia, to make a proclamation throughout his realm, also to put it in writing. And this is what Cyrus, king of Persia, says: "The Lord, the God of heaven, has given me all the kingdoms of the earth, and he has appointed me to build a temple for him at Jerusalem in Judah. And any of his people among you may go up, and may the Lord their God be with them." And so this is the end of the kingdom of Judah. And so now there is hope of restoration. The people, of course, were always wavering. We see these great victories, these great wins when they obey God, followed by great defeats when they choose to follow their own ways. And so history repeats itself again and again.
1: This is Mission 66, and I'm Esther, your host. And today we've come to the end of our journey through the book of 2 Chronicles, looking through the histories of various kings and wars and spiritual highs and lows with our teacher, John Matthews. And John, you know, it is quite interesting to see how Hezekiah and Josiah actually receive a lot more attention than the other kings mentioned in this book.
0: Yeah, well, Esther, I think the main emphasis here is on worship, of celebrating and honouring God, and the role of the Levites there, the priests, is also reinstated periodically, and that happens under the guidance of the good and the godly kings, especially those who were of special and particular relevance. Now, Chronicles attempts to emphasize the positive aspects, the kings that we recognize bringing the people close to God and bringing his presence and peace amongst the people. So Hezekiah's story starts in chapter 29 through to chapter 32. So we've got four chapters on him. With Josiah, it's the same. Then we've got chapters 24 and 35 all about him. Six chapters are dedicated in total to telling their story. Now, at the end of the kingdom of Judah with the reign of Amon, we don't read much about him because he wasn't significant to the story. He wasn't a positive person, and ultimately not that important to the community that is now due to be restored and is being restored with the return to the land of Judah.
1: Yeah, I think it's far more important to emphasize those that obeyed God, and these kings certainly did that. And so in chapter 35, verse 18, we actually read about this big celebration, the Passover that Josiah and the people observed. So clearly this was a significant event because the passage highlights this. So talk to me about what made this Passover different from the one that Hezekiah celebrated in earlier chapters.
0: Well, the main interest in Chronicles is worship, turning back to the worship of God. And the clearest difference we have is that Josiah's Passover was special and unique because it was celebrated in the right month. Hezekiah's Passover was not celebrated at the right time of year. Also, we have this emphasis on the time of Josiah when worship was dedicated to the Lord and it was done just right by the Levites and the priests. They were consecrated. They prepared the sacrifice in the right way according to the law of God. So all of those small details in the law are taken into account and consideration, and that's why this Passover was special and unique.
1: It's lovely. Well, that's lovely to hear. Well, you know, for anyone who's read through Chronicles, and I suppose when you get to chapters 35 and 36, there is something that really stands out, and that's how God could... How he actually spoke through the mouths of pagan kings. You know, we're talking here, John, about guys like Cyrus and Pharaoh Necho. These were considered pagan kings. So could something like this actually happen today? Is it possible for God to speak through those who don't follow after him?
0: Well, Esther, one of the great questions and dilemmas that the people of Israel and Judah were facing was to understand the fact that the God of Israel was the God of the world, of the universe, the God who controls all nations. This God is not only the God of the covenant, he's the God of the universe. He's the God of all people. Therefore, he can intervene in the international scenario. He can make good what man intends for bad. He's almighty. And he has a say in all things. So the Bible is clear when he says that Josiah chose not to listen to Necho, who spoke to him under God's command, and still Josiah chooses to face him in battle and dies. Why? Because the powerful people in the world seem to be controlling everything, but they can only go so far as the parameters and the limits that God allows. Now, we can't see those limits. We don't understand those limits. So it is true that God does intervene in the scenario of the world. Things happen due to God's direct intervention or divine permission. But he works in people's hearts whose hearts are turned to him. And here the Israelites, or the people of Judah, what was left of Israel, they hear God speaking through the mouths of pagans. And that can still happen today. And if you look at the situation, it was almost as though, let's put it in our modern day context, it's almost as though those who know the word, the Christians perhaps in our context, are so familiar and over familiar and not doing or not showing the heart that God intends. And so God actually can't use them. He needs to use people who are considered pagan to speak truth back to them. So far have they gone from his truth. Paul says in Romans 8, we know that in all things God works for the good of those who love him, who have been called according to his purpose. God works in his perfect way. There is no malevolence. There is no sin. He's incapable of sin. But when he looks at what he can use and whose hearts are turned towards him, God knows best. And sometimes those hearts that we think should be turned towards him, the religious folk, the church establishment who get involved in things they just really shouldn't get involved with, they lose their message, they lose their power, they lose their unction from above. That means God can't use them anymore.
1: This is why I love our journey in the Bible, John, because we get to see the true sovereign power of God and we get to see him for who he truly is. Now, you know, as we near the end of our journey through the book of Chronicles, in this episode in particular, we come across the decree that was issued by King Cyrus of Persia. So why does the book of Chronicles wrap up with King Cyrus's decree? What is so important about that?
0: Well, we're looking really at the final scene of the movie here, where it seems as though everything will end badly. It seems as though the hero has died. But suddenly we also see that the hero was only unconscious. He gets up and obtains victory in the end. It seems that Judah's lost, that God has left, that everything has gone wrong. But when we look at it, a pagan king is used by God to rebuild the Temple of Jerusalem. This means that everything that God has said in the past, despite the fact that the people have failed over and over again, they didn't obey the covenant, nor did they want to, so they were sent into exile. But God remains the same. And he is going to keep his promises regardless of what the people do. And that is the source of all hope for us today.
1: Amen. Amen. Well, that indeed is so encouraging, John. It really gives us hope that we can trust in the Lord. Well, thank you for providing these answers to the questions here on Mission 66. And we are coming to the end of our episode, wrapping up this final part of the second book of Chronicles. And dear friends, I certainly hope that you've enjoyed this journey with us so far. But do stick around because we do have our final summary coming up.
0: Yeah, so today on Mission 66, Esther, we heard about the great spiritual victory of Hezekiah, restoring the worship of the Lord. After that, you have the great victory against the attack of Sennacherib and the Assyrians, which is a story, actually, that is proved through archaeology. The famous prism of Sennacherib kept in the Oriental Institute of Chicago, preserving that story amongst other artifacts of that great defeat. And we also read about the terrible defeat of Manasseh, who was, he was considered an evil leader who caused these spiritual problems for Judah. And then we see the great victory of Josiah through his reforms, the great Passover, and taking the people back to God with the greatest revival in Judah. And we finally read about the defeat of Jerusalem being dominated by the Babylonians and the kingdom of Judah finally coming to an end. After this, we might have a bad feeling, something negative that's concerning us as we see the great theocratic monarchy that began with David eroding away and finally ending. And we stop to think about it, and certainly the people of Judah would have done the same. And they'd suffered, make no mistake, a great deal. But in the end, at the end of everything that we see, God, through his decree passed on by Cyrus, no less, will have the temple rebuilt and will maintain his blessing over Judah. This is why the great truth, I think, here is that God may seem like he will not show up at times, and that he won't hear our prayers, but he does show up and he does hear us, and his word will always be fulfilled.
1: And it is on that encouraging note that we wrap up today's Mission 66. 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
1: 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But right now, let's enjoy this song by Brooke Ligidwood. It's called A Thousand Hallelujahs.

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4: Well, how about you? What parenting strategies and tools have you found to be really effective with your kids? Today on Focus on the Family with Jim Daly, we'll examine some better ways to raise happy, healthy children and to help you be a better mom and dad. Thanks for joining us. I'm John Fuller.
5: I'm thinking, take a bath, mister, and do it now.
6: Not the best approach. Mm. But for some reason, I'm thinking, yeah, that was one of our boys'
4: that was a battle,
6: big challenge.
4: Perhaps.
6: Like,
4: yeah.
6: Baths are useless, Dad. Mm. Why should we do that? He was very young. He now bathes every day, I'm happy to say. Which is kind of the point. It works out in the long run. Mm. There'll be some motivation. Maybe it's girls that end up motivating them to get clean. But today, we do want to celebrate parents, and moms and dads play such a critical role in the growth and development of their children. And it's number one, actually, even surveys today. When you look at it, we think friends or, you know, peer groups or outside groups are going to be more influenced. No, even the teens say, my mom and dad have the most influence in my life. So take heart. We still have a place in our kids' hearts. Good parenting takes a lot of effort and intentionality. I think you know that if you're trying to do it with thoughtfulness. And if you need help, we're here for you. Mm-hmm. Today we're going to cover some great content about raising those little loved ones. Mm.
4: Yeah, Josh and Christy Straub are with us today. They're authors and speakers. They do marriage and leadership coaching and host a weekly podcast called Famous at Home. They also have a book with the same title, and a lot of the content that we'll explore today comes from their podcast episodes, which I know you're going to find helpful.
6: Josh and Christy, welcome back. You are fan favorites, I hope you know, here at Focus.
7: Oh, well, we are honored to be back.
2: Yeah, it feels like family.
6: That's good.
2: We love it.
6: You deliver great wisdom on the parenting journey, and you guys are not only, teachers of it, you're in it as well.
4: Yeah.
6: And I love that aspect of it. Your oldest is 13 now, and your youngest is?
2: Five.
6: You know, we said this, but somebody gave me great advice. Just love every stage of parenting.
2: Yeah.
6: And I think that's been good. Find the joy in it. Yes, even with the teenagers.
2: Yeah.
6: And there, it's like just getting connected to your teen. And if you've done a good job in the early years, that will happen pretty easily.
7: Yeah. And I couldn't love this stage more at this point, I think.
6: Yeah.
7: Like, I'm loving the relationship that I have with our oldest. It's fun because he's like a sponge. He wants to soak up everything that he can to learn. And I think that's partly firstborn. I think that's partly personality. But I just want to be alongside him. I want to be the one that is shepherding his heart along those journeys. And I don't want to ever take that for granted.
2: Mm-hmm. Yeah.
7: Even though there's tons of questions and that sometimes he's asking questions where I'm like, okay, buddy, it's just great.
2: And it's always at like bedtime.
7: Right at bedtime.
2: You know, when you're done for the day, like
7: mm-hmm.
2: I'm done, I'm talked out. And that's when all the questions come.
7: That is true.
2: So I'm like, Josh, I'm cooking with Coke.
6: It kind of turns us right into that first question I wanted to ask you, because mm-hmm. although you've studied it, you got your doctorate in child development, and you're there learning too, Christy, as you're working with Josh. But you have struggled at times, so how has that progressed? And that reality of life is life. So you're not coming in going, hey, we've done it perfectly, our kids are gold standards and that kind of thing, which again is great. Mm-hmm. But talk to that realism for the parent that's hearing us going, yeah, you might do it well. I'm struggling.
2: Yeah. Mm-hmm.
7: When I've studied research and I even look at scripture and I filter it through scripture, basically what I've come down to is that our children become who we are.
6: Mm.
7: In other words, our ability to show up well in their overwhelmed moments and our ability to enter into their world and come alongside them and be safe for them is what will lead to every major outcome that we desire in our children. And I think that if I can be a dad who, even when I get it wrong, I sit with them and I say, I'm sorry.
6: Yeah, that's so true.
7: If I can be a dad who can be interested in what they're interested in, even if I don't understand it
2: mm-hmm.
7: or even like it, but to go, teach me more about that.
6: Yeah.
7: I'm entering into their world and I'm pursuing their heart.
6: Yeah.
7: And that's where my flaws, I have to apologize often. I have to, you have to set your boundaries and things like that. But I think as long as I'm pursuing the heart of my kids, even in my own overwhelm, yeah, that's what truly
6: that's
7: is going
6: to
7: make the difference.
6: That's a great way to say it, as long as I'm pursuing the heart of my child. Mm-hmm. Let me talk about joy. That's something you have talked about, finding that joy. Now, the problem I see with the joy factor is we're so critical of ourselves, and that spills over to our kids. Mm-hmm. And that environment, as well as our kids, are able to push those buttons in us that zap us of the joy of the journey of parenting. How do we recognize to pull that in a little bit? Mm-hmm. Don't play the game. Mm-hmm. You know, don't get overly engaged emotionally when it, you know, in the wrong direction. Yeah. But did you ever experience trigger words that help you to say, okay, I'm the mom, I'm the adult, I'm not going to respond with, what are you talking about?
2: Guys, this is literally where I have focused pretty much everything I'm doing now, which is funny we're talking about this right at the start, because I get to sit with mostly women, and I will ask them one question usually, and it was, when was the last time you experienced joy?
6: Yeah.
2: And do you know that I've only ever had one woman who was able to respond to that question?
6: Whoa.
2: So for everyone listening, if that is like joy, sure, that sounds good. But when was the last time I experienced, like I felt joy? And I think there's just a weightiness to that question that in our culture that's moving so fast, in all of the threat, because ultimately the antithesis of joy is an experience of threat. So if, as parents, we're experiencing threat in any way. So I'm worried how my kid's going to turn out. They're throwing a tantrum right now. I don't, like, it actually doesn't feel safe to us. And so from, like, neurobiologically, we shift into a whole different system.
6: Fight or flight,
2: it,
6: right?
2: It is.
7: Yeah.
2: Right. Fight, flight, freeze, fawn. Was the other one. And then there's one that's actually below it. It's just total shutdown. So we call it a dorsal vagal response, where we go into, it's a full e-brake. And I think so many, I'm going to speak to moms right now just because that's what I know best, but I believe dads too. We're living in fight or flight. And so it's in a state where we're constantly scanning for threat. Mm. So it's like, is this safe? Is this not safe? That's basically the question the nervous system asks. And if it finds that there's any threat, it moves us out of the state where we're most ourselves, which is where we experience joy. So meaning, like, even from a nervous system perspective, we actually can't experience joy when we are under threat. So to all the parents who are like, I want to experience joy in this parenting thing, but like, I want to enjoy my kids. Why aren't I? There's nothing wrong with you.
6: Let me inject this because it's so important. I would call it the higher brain function for the adult, you know, the frontal lobe.
2: Yes.
6: And I don't want to reduce it to just that. The Lord's in all of this.
2: Yes.
6: He created us.
2: Yes.
6: He created the brain to function.
2: Yeah.
6: But it's, you know, those external things that try to trip us up, our child's emotional outburst, whatever it might be, we've got to be able to absorb that in an adult way and say, okay, hon, what's happening? Mm-hmm. What's going on? Rather than the full-on irritation to where you're acting like the three-year-old.
2: Right. And it's triggering you exactly that way.
6: But in that way, that's the point. Like, how do we step back from being triggered on those basic emotions that we should develop an adult response to, so we're not in the fight or flight and the other three
2: that
6: you
2: practical?
6: Mentioned. Yeah.
2: I can, like, we can actually do one real practically. So I do a program called Tender and Fierce, where I get to take women through this because I realized this is what we're missing. And it's not so much about our relationship with our kids, though that matters dramatically, but it's what Josh said. If I'm not able to handle my emotion, my emotional overwhelm, that is going to, like, the kids are just the byproduct. The fire in us comes out at them. Hmm. So we have to take care of us first. And so it's getting back to those tender places in us. And there's one concept called microspace that I teach that is a way to, it interrupts the system, because what happens is it's just happening on a loop, right? I get triggered and I know the nervous system will go back to the last thing that worked. So if the last thing was I blew up, if I yell, it stops the reaction and it knows next time it just is going to go back to that same reaction because it saves energy because it worked once. And so all we're doing is interrupting these common loops. And so We actually do this thing where you literally just put your hands out. If you're watching on YouTube, you'll see. But if for those listening, I'm just putting my hands straight out as if you're stopping traffic on either side, and you just say space.
6: Yeah.
2: And it's a verbal cue. It's a physical cue. And then I'm going to do this, and it might sound funny in a mic, but I'm patting my body. So I'm just going to, like, pat all the way down to my legs. And it's putting stimuli into the body that interrupts this whole fight system that is so used to operating. And it's telling the body, at the body's level, we start there, because the spirit even follows the natural. We learn that in scripture. And so we actually have to calm the body in order to get the soul quieted, because we are body, we are spirit with a soul that lives in a body. And I think the body part has actually been the part we've missed a lot.
6: Yeah, no, it's true.
7: The definition of joy is being the apple of someone's eye. Huh. That when you walk into a room, you get the experience that someone is glad to see me. Huh. That's what relational joy really is. And when you take that scripturally, we can't translate the Hebrew as well into English, into what it means. So you'll a lot of times hear in the book of Psalms, or you'll hear throughout the Bible, God's presence, in his presence. You think of the benediction, may the Lord's face shine on you, be gracious to you. And everywhere that there's, you know, God's presence, basically what we're finding is that basically means God's face. God's face. And when you look at his face, you experience, I'm so glad to be with you. And you think about the Heavenly Father, and you think about it from that relation, that the Heavenly Father is glad to be with me. I genuinely believe that healthy biblical community is the safest, most beautiful place for us to be as parents. Mm-hmm. Because for us to break free of what I call the matrix, we're living in a matrix. And it's why we are so overwhelmed. It's why last year's number one book was Jonathan Haidt's book called The Anxious Generation. Mm. It's like we're living in this space where, what is the purpose that we're doing all this for? And when you pull back and you go, oh, wait a minute, I'm loved by a God who is happy to be with me. I'm the apple of his eye. And when we start to experience that as parents, and we find healthy community, now all of a sudden we're not doing this parenting thing alone. Mm-hmm. And now you take it to the micro moments that Christy's referring to. And these moments are a little bit easier because you have community that you're also doing it with. And then your 4-year-olds, your 12-year-olds, your 14-year-olds are experiencing you coming home, even you're overwhelmed going, oh, I'm the apple of my mom's eye.
6: Yeah. Mm-hmm.
7: I'm the apple of my dad's eye. And we love because why? He first loved us. And it just overflows out of there.
6: You know, before we move off of joy, and we're going to move to some ways to achieve that, you have a fun one. You've got to be intentional about this, too. But you have the lava
7: trickle-down
6: story.
7: Effect, man, I'm telling you.
6: You've got to think about, how do I bring joy to the home?
7: Yeah.
6: I love the lava story. Share it with
7: us. Well, our 5-year-old loves the Floor is Lava song. I mean, the 13 and 11-year-old do, too. They'll put Floor is Lava on. You know, it's a song that if you're a parent, I'm sure you've played it, and you know the kids are jumping up on the couches and things. And I realized I took life too seriously for a very long time, and I think I was caught in the matrix of, you know, achievement and all these things. And I'll never forget, I was sitting on the sidelines. Our son Micah scored a soccer goal. It was his first soccer goal he ever scored. And I have this video. He scores the goal and he comes bolting right back to me with the biggest smile on his face as soon as he hit that goal. And again, getting out of the matrix, it's not even about the goal. He came running. Who did he come running to? Mm-hmm. His father. And he was so full of joy. And I had this moment where the Lord, it wasn't audible, but the Lord spoke to me in that moment. Mm-hmm. And he said, do you see the joy on his face? Imagine how much more I experience joy as your father when you're living in joy. Yeah. And that was a moment for me where I was like, I have to be, when the Floor is Lava song comes on, I have to be the first one to jump on the kitchen table.
6: Because I love it.
7: The trickle-down effect is real. Epigenetically, whatever you describe it as, there's an epigenetic reality to how we experience life. And that joy is being passed on to our kids. Just like we pass on anxiety or fear or whatever, we're passing joy. And if I want joyful kids, I have to be that joyful human. Yeah. And so it has influenced us greatly in terms of the strategies we put into our own life to make sure I'm living that way.
4: Yeah. And that goes back to, Jim, what you said earlier. We're modeling and influencing our kids. And so what are we showing them?
7: Yeah.
6: Christy, let me ask you, and I saw this with Jean. I mean, running the home, Jean was able to be home when the kids were born. She did a biochemistry or chemistry degree. Mm-hmm. And, you know, she was in that professional lane, but when we got pregnant with Trent, it was like, no, I think the best thing will be for me to be at home. So she chose that, but it's busy. It's CEO mom. I mean, you're running a little company there, right? You got to do all the meal stuff and keep everything in order, not to mention the laundry. She was good. She trained the boys to do their own laundry at 10.
8: Jim, and we've done it.
6: I don't think
8: the 5-year-old doesn't know how to do it yet, but the other two
6: are good. I don't think we ever ended up with pink shirts either, which was amazing. You know, the red and the white thing.
8: Teacher.
6: But just that pull, constantly pull. I mean, all moms are going, yeah. It just feels like they're sucking from you. And how do you find a place where you can go, okay, first of all, I get it. This is going to be this season.
8: Yeah.
6: And I just need to, you know, kind of bow up for that and know this is going to be that way, especially in the early years where it is really dependency that's driving the relationship. They need you to feed them. They need you to burp them. And you've got two other kids. You've got three kids, 5 to 13, so you're living it.
8: Yeah.
6: Just speak to the mom about that, how to organize that in my mind to know that it's there. Mm. This is going to be a reality, but it's okay because you're doing the most important work anybody could do, even dad going off to work.
8: I think, and even hearing those words, right? It's like the pressure you feel. It is the most important work. And there's so much work. And it's physically taxing. It's emotionally taxing. Yeah. It is like a CEO where you're like trying, I mean, just like in Proverbs 31, we're talking about like the merchant ships. I feel like a merchant ship half the time where I'm like, it's like Amazon, grocery order. Like it's like coming from,
6: well, you're then like, maybe a job.
8: We're out of toilet paper. Mm. Right.
6: Then add maybe a job, part-time, full-time. Whoa.
8: Kids' schedules, like all of the things. It's no wonder, go back to what we just talked about, we live in threat. Like, it's a real threat because we know even these kids' lives actually are dependent upon how well we execute this. Like, we have to do well. And so I hear so many moms who are living in this constant state of hurry, rush, overwhelm. And overwhelm's scary because overwhelm is, like, the true belief that, like, I don't have what it takes. Like, the demands on me are too much for what I have the capacity to handle. And sometimes that feels really true. Like, it's like, I know I'm depleted. Like, I don't feel like I can actually do this. And so one thing that I have learned that I hope this sounds as an encouragement, is to actually prioritize your rest by slowing down. And I know that sounds so counterintuitive. You're like, yeah, Christy, cool. That sounds great in theory.
6: Ain't going to happen.
8: But I actually would posit the other way. You can't continue this way either, right? So longevity, you cannot sustain this. And I mean, for me, I hit the bottom rung of life because you can only live in fight or flight for so long. There's so much energy that is required that eventually the body pulls an e-brake and it drops you into this state where you're numb, you're disconnected, you cannot find joy. And I was like, what's wrong with me? I can't find joy. I'm mad all the time. I'm also numb. Like I was just numb. Mm. And it's been a lot of years of pulling myself back up the ladder, and it was the Lord who did it, and he taught me. And that's why I think I care so much, is like, I know how bad it was. It came out in me physically. I had seasons where I was unable to walk from a back injury, but it's chronic inflammation that just spreads through the body because your body is in threat.
6: Oh, yeah.
8: And so going back to what I say about rest, it's not just like a sweet little anecdote. It's real. And actually, if we slow down even just our movements, because so many moms, like, we're just racing through,
6: harried.
8: Like, even in the kitchen or doing laundry, like, you're doing it fast because we think, well, the body's just basically trying to outrun a bear is what it really is doing. If we could actually just slow down your movement, so you put the dish in the dishwasher just a little bit slower, you'll notice you'll probably sigh, you'll take a deep breath, and that is a sign your body just moved out of threat and into a form of safety. Because you're telling it, actually, we're okay right now. Even though you don't think you are.
6: Yeah.
8: your movement is. And so you will not always want to do that. You're going to want to race again. But when you start to catch it a little bit quicker, it's just like that, you know, interruption. You're starting to show your body a different way because you actually really do have everything within you to raise those children. Like the Lord has equipped you. But I do believe, and we could go to even talk about screens, like it's just different now. The amount of stimuli we're absorbing is so much that we have to do something a different way in order to interrupt it.
6: Yeah. Let me ask you right at the end here. Let's come back next time. Keep the conversation going because this is good stuff. I'm thinking of the formula problem, you know, and I think we in the Christian community particularly, we want to apply a parental formula that gets us the product we want, a Christ-following son or daughter. And so if we do A and B and C, we get D. It doesn't work that way. I mean, the way I say that is that's a good way to have a predictive outcome, but it's not a guaranteed outcome. And I think so many of us as parents, when we have a child that's wobbly spiritually or what have you, that we get a feeling of dejection, like, Lord, how come I did all the right things? Speak to that, and then also having the long view, which in that context is so critical, that you're going to be talking to your 25-year-old, even though they're 15, and you can't stand them right now. But think of them as 25, 30, and what that relationship's going to look like.
7: I'll give a real quick thought, and then I'd love to hear Christy. I just think that it's the same thing in our relationship with God. I don't want to just know about God. I want to live with God. And, you know, that Paul writes, I pray that you might know beyond knowledge the love of Christ for you. You know, Jesus actually says, there's a moment in Scripture where he says, you know, you did all of these things in my name, but then away from me, I never knew you. That's one of the scariest verses in Scripture because it's like, am I doing, but do I know him? And I just don't want my kids to know about me. I don't want to just know about my kids. I want to live with them. I want them to experience withness with me, relational connection. But the bigger vision for me is when we come to know Christ, Dallas Willard talked about this, the difference between disciples and Christians. Do we know about God or do we live with God? And the bigger vision for me is when my kids come to know Jesus, I don't want them to just know about God. I want them to learn to hear from him. I want them to learn to build for the kingdom of God. And that gives us a purpose so much bigger than anything that the world would have to offer. And so when we start there and they have a bigger vision, now all of a sudden I'm coming alongside them with them, trying to help them discover their gifts, their talents, so that at 15, even though they're annoying, at 25, at 30, they're starting to make the connections of, oh, God was with me in that. He was with me in that. He was with me in that. And so that's what I hope to do is help my kids understand and see the timeline of how God has been with them and learn to hear from him in that process.
6: That's so good.
8: I would just add, I loved your word wobbly.
6: That's comes a from really, experience.
8: Wow. Like, I think what I've seen, we have three children who are could not be more different. We have one who is like all physical sports and one who's artsy and free as a fairy and one who is just driven and so functional. And the hard part is I can't even love them the same way. Like, they're so unique. And I think that's true for every parent. Yeah. Like, we just have been given these unique things. But the one thing I think I know to do is to speak identity into them.
6: That's good.
8: Because I think the wobbliness comes from a search for identity. And they're trying to do it on their own. And I don't know exactly what the Lord will call them to, but I see things in them and I can speak things over them. And I can be so careful that I do not speak critical things over them. And as a mom, like that, that's hard for me because it's just like you're talking with Jean, like you're wanting to correct so much as opposed to, I think now I see it more as calling higher, like glory to glory. Like I call you higher as opposed to cut you down lower. And that's a challenge because so often I think that's how we treat ourselves, right? We cut ourselves down. And the Lord's like, no, no, daughter, like I'm calling you higher. Do the same for yours.
6: Yeah. It's so good, man. This was great content, a good discussion.
4: 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And she and her husband, Josh, have brought such excellent insights. I'm so glad that we'll have them back next time to offer more parenting perspectives. 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I'm John Fuller.
9: What a great start to this conversation with Josh and Christy Straub. 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
2: The thing that strikes me immediately is how Jesus, in a crisis situation, and there was no crisis like his crisis now, he is about to go to a cross. In a crisis situation, instinctually, Jesus turns to prayer. Why is that? Because prayer was the most natural means of communication open to him. It's interesting to notice that the opening words of John chapter 17, translated, "He looked towards heaven and prayed," should actually be translated, "He looked towards heaven and said." It wasn't as if it was a formal praying that he got into. It was a most natural conversation with the Father that he embarked on. That was what prayer meant to him. It was the most natural means of communication in the world.
1: Would you say prayer is your most natural means of communication? A lot of people today would say, nah, it's texting. But when you long for comfort, remember that natural communication method of Jesus. For there is comfort through prayer. Stuart Briscoe explains more today on Telling the Truth. Now here's Stuart and his message, Comfort Through Prayer.
2: Now, as we're going to continue looking into John chapter 17, we come to the beginning of the 17th chapter. The particular emphasis that I want to draw from these verses is this. We see the Lord Jesus praying. We notice, first of all, how instinctual prayer was for him. And we need to learn from that. Is prayer instinctual as far as we're concerned? We notice also the content of his prayer. And we learn to pray as we build our praying on his model. So with that in mind, let me read to you the first few verses of John chapter 17. Jesus had just told his disciples, "In the world you will have trouble, but in me you may have peace. So take heart." After Jesus said this, he looked towards heaven and prayed, "Father, the time has come. Glorify your Son, that your Son may glorify you. For your Father granted him authority over all people, that he may give eternal life to all those you have given him. Now, this is eternal life, that they may know you, the only true God, and Jesus Christ, whom you have sent. I have brought you glory on earth by completing the work you gave me to do. And now, Father, glorify me in your presence with the glory I had with you before the world began." There are three things that Jesus prays here. Of course, there'll be three things that he prayed. But we're only going to talk about two. "I have brought you glory on earth by completing the work you gave me to do. And now, Father, glorify me in your presence with the glory I had with you before the world began." There are three things that Jesus prays here. Of course, there'll be three things that he prayed. But we're only going to talk about two of them. First of all, he talked about his own.

First of all, how Jesus prays about his own situation. The thing that strikes me immediately is how Jesus, in a crisis situation, and there was no crisis like his crisis now, he is about to go to a cross. In a crisis situation, instinctually, Jesus turns to prayer. Why is that? Because prayer was the most natural means of communication open to him. It's interesting to notice that the opening words of John chapter 17, translated, he looked towards heaven and prayed, should actually be translated, he looked towards heaven and said. It wasn't as if it was a formal praying that he got into. It was a most natural conversation with the Father that he embarked on. That was what prayer meant to him. It was the most natural means of communication in the world. Luke tells us that Jesus frequently withdrew into lonely places in order to pray. We know from Luke also that when Jesus had a specific concern, he would pray about it. So on one occasion, he said to Peter, Simon, Simon, Satan has desired to have you that he might sift you like wheat, but I have prayed for you. And so now as the Lord Jesus is about to confront the cross, it's obvious what he's going to do. He is going to turn to prayer. And we can learn something about this. Sometimes when people get themselves into a crisis situation, they get around to praying eventually. Other people, as soon as they find themselves in a crisis situation, would pray automatically. It's the first thing that comes into their mind. Not the last resort. It is the first thing that comes. Why? Because prayer is customary to them. Because prayer is an open line of communication with the Father. Because prayer is the thing that they embark on whenever they have a concern. Those for whom prayer is the most normal means of communication, those for whom prayer is a customary activity, those who know what it is to relate concerns to the Lord in prayer when crisis comes know exactly how to pray. And those who have not prepared in prayer for crisis will panic and probably have a deep, deep difficulty. Notice, therefore, the resort of Jesus to prayer at this crisis time. Secondly, notice the way he goes about praying. It's rather interesting to see that the first part of his prayer, he doesn't even get around to specifically saying what he wants. There's a very real sense in which he spends quite a lot of time telling the Father a whole lot of stuff the Father obviously knows. Now, he's not trying to teach the Father, and he's not trying to help the Father remember something he's in danger of forgetting. In actual fact, he is setting the stage in which his prayer can really work. You see, prayer has to be set in a specific context. The context in which Jesus sets his prayer is simply this. He says, Father, you have granted me authority over all people in order that I might give eternal life to people. Eternal life, he says, is not a thing. Eternal life is, in essence, a relationship with God. Eternal life is not something you get when you die. Eternal life is a relationship you enjoy with God here. It's the life of the eternal one, and it takes you right through the grave, and it lasts you throughout eternity. And my task in coming into the world was specifically to give eternal life to people who would understand you can't earn it, but you can receive it as a gift. Now, Father, he says, I have completed the work you gave me to do. That is why I'm praying. He is praying in the context of the purpose for which he came into the world. He is praying in the context of the will of the Father, of the purpose of the Father. His prayer is not simply a response of his own desires. His prayer is a concern that the eternal purposes of God for which he exists might be worked out in his life. You've got to get prayer in context. Otherwise, it won't work. You know how important it is that we keep things in context. Now, Jesus shows us how to pray. He doesn't simply pray in panic when crisis comes. He prays as was his custom. He doesn't pray simply on the basis of his own desires. He prays in the context of his understanding of the will and purpose of the Father. Which leads us, of course, to the requests of his prayer. And the requests of his prayer are very, very simple and very straightforward. Request number one, glorify your Son.
Request number two, in order

0: order that your Son may glorify you. To glorify the Son means, Father, I want to be seen in the reality of my person. I want the wonder of who I am to be clearly recognized. This sounds desperately self-serving, but remember, his concern is that as people see who he is, they will understand the wonder and the glory of the Father. He says, Father, I want you to restore to me the glory I had with you before the worlds were created. This reminds us, of course, that the Lord Jesus was involved from eternity with the Father in the creation of the world. But there came a specific time when he laid aside his glory, assumed our humanity, lived and died and rose again, ascended to the Father in order that we, men and women, might be reconciled to God. The wonder and the glory of his person is seen in this, that he would lay aside all that was his by right in eternity and come to our earth and live in desperate circumstances and be dreadfully abused with us in mind. This shows his grace. This shows the wonder of his mercy. This shows his incredible love. It is his grace and his mercy and his love which are his glory. He has shown his glory down here on earth par excellence in the cross and the resurrection. But he has now the opportunity to go back to the Father and to receive his pre-incarnational glory and to add to it all the glory that accrues to him because of what he's accomplished on the cross on our behalf. So he says, Father, my concern is that people might really see and give credit for all that I am and all that I've done. What a prayer that should be for us today. Our world is full of people who can't see the glory of Jesus. Our society is full of people who do not understand the wonder of his person. They have no clue about the significance of who he is and what he has done. They have little sense of being thrilled with the Lord Jesus. And we need to pray that that will happen in people's hard, cold hearts. But notice that he is concerned that to the extent that he is glorified, the Father will be glorified. A lot of people think the whole point of us being here is we might have fun. Another lot of people think the whole point of us being here is that we might make a bundle. A lot of other people think, hey, I'm here on earth to do my own thing. No, you're not. You're made by God, for God, to glorify God. You say, you mean God is sitting up there saying, come on, glorify me. No. What God is saying is this. You need to understand that if it wasn't for me, you wouldn't be. If it wasn't for me, you wouldn't be alive and you wouldn't survive. If it wasn't for me, you wouldn't have any gifts. You wouldn't have the gift of time. You wouldn't have any energy. You wouldn't produce anything. So if only you could get around to admitting the fact, God, here I am, alive today for no other reason than you created me and you sustained me, and here I am going to work today and I'm going to produce for no other reason than you gave me the ability, you gave me the energy, you gave me the strength, you gave me the gift, and therefore everything that I do is simply a statement of how incredible you are, not how wonderful I am. It is perfectly appropriate for people to understand why they are alive. Jesus understood it. And he said, my raison d'etre, my reason for being, is that I might come into the world and finish the work he gave me to do, which is to make eternal life available to people. Notice, however, the second aspect of his praying. Jesus prays about his disciples with respect to two specific things. He prays about his disciples and their relationship to the world, and secondly, their relationship to the Word. Three things particularly Jesus states about the relationship of his disciples to the world. Number one, Jesus said, disciples are left in this secular society. Number two, Jesus explains that they are not of this secular society. Number three, Jesus outlines in this passage that he sends his disciples to this secular society. In it, not of it, sent to it. Now, I submit to you that if we can get this nailed down in our own lives, we will have got the structure in which we live our Christianity in the world today. But I promise you, it's not easy. You see, some people, when they say to themselves, well, here I am in this secular society, this is where I live, so I may as well just throw myself into it. So they live in it and of it. Other people say, well, I'm a Christian now, so I'm not of this secular society, and therefore I must isolate myself from it. So they're neither of it nor in it. So we have some who are in it and of it, and we have some who are neither of it nor in it. Now, the Lord Jesus didn't give us the freedom to decide to do either of those extremes. He said, you are in it, you're not of it, and you're sent to it, which means he has a purpose for us living in secular society where, first of all, we're distinct from it, but we're committed to do something about it. We're in it, we're not of it, we're sent to it. Notice also that he prays about the disciples' relationship to the Word. He says, now, Father, I would like you, please, to sanctify these disciples of mine. I'd like you to sanctify them for me in the same way that I sanctified myself for them. And the way I'd like you to do it, Father, is please sanctify them through the Word, because the Word is truth. Now, that probably sounds like a lot of gobbledygook, so let me explain it to you. Sanctify means to set apart in a very special way. Jesus said, I sanctified myself for these disciples. I set myself apart in a very special way for them. How did he do that? Well, he sure set himself apart when he stepped out of heaven and down into the womb of Mary. He sure set himself apart when he was prepared to live for 30 years in the boondocks of a tiny little dusty country that was ill-developed in the Middle East. He sure set himself apart in 3 years public ministry, and could we ever misunderstand the unique setting apart of Jesus when he went to the cross for us? I sanctified myself for them, he said. I died for them. Now then, Father, in exactly the same way that I set myself apart for them, would you please work on them so that they might be set apart for me? Because in the same way he says that you sent me into the world, I want to send them. Now, when I was sent into the world, he said, I had to be set apart. If I'm going to send them into the world, they're going to have to be set apart. They're going to have to be special. They're going to have to be different. They're going to have to be unique. There's going to have to be something about them that makes them put other people on inquiry. Sanctify them, Father, and do it through your Word. Do it through your Word, because as the Bible gets under their skin, it will change their priorities. It will change their perceptions. It will change their aspirations. It will change their behaviors. It will make them different people. It will set them apart for me. Up until now, they've been in the world and of it. When you understand what's supposed to be happening in your life, you should pray. Well, you say, oh, Father, if I'm to be set apart in this secular society, uniquely different, not in it, not of it, but in it, sent to it, set apart by you, how I need to know the impact of your Word in the power of the Spirit, changing me from the inside out. Oh, Lord, would you please make that happen? When you think about it, an awful lot of praying is necessary. We need to know how to pray when crises comes, because we have already found that prayer is instinctual and habitual. We need to know how to pray, because if we're not careful, we can be so wrapped up with our own whims and caprices, we can forget we're here to glorify God. We need to pray if we're to ever understand the tension of being in the world but not of it and sent to it. We certainly need to pray if ever we're going to know what it is to be set apart for him as he was set apart for us. Let's make sure we're deriving our resources through prayer. There is comfort through prayer. Let's pray together. Dear Father, we bow quietly in your presence, and we ask that your Holy Spirit would take one thing from this torrent of words and write it deeply on our hearts, just one thing each, so that we wouldn't forget it, we wouldn't ignore it, We wouldn't bypass it or duck it. We would obey it or we'd claim it. I pray for people who have never received the gift of eternal life, who've still got that strange idea they can earn it if they're good enough. Please show them that eternal life is not a thing you get when you die if you're being good enough. But eternal life is knowing the Eternal One while you live, when you're not good enough, simply because he gives himself to us as a gift, and we're humble enough to receive it. Lord, I pray for people who are ill-prepared for crises because they have never taken the time to discipline themselves in the Word and in prayer. And I ask that as the inevitable crises come, they may find themselves prepared in you. Lord, I pray for people who struggle with being in the world but not of it. Some of them by becoming totally isolated from it and basically irrelevant as far as your purposes are concerned. Others become so identified with it that they're useless to your purposes. And I ask that you would help us know what it is to be in it, not of it, sent to it. Lord, I pray for people who know in their own hearts that something needs to be done to show that they are uniquely set apart for you. And I pray that your word would find a resting place in their hearts. And Lord, we can all pray for ourselves. And I ask that the Spirit of God would deeply impress your word upon us so that we would pray in response. Hear our prayers in the name of the Lord Jesus. And now may the grace of our Lord Jesus and the love of God and the fellowship of the Holy Spirit be with us all this day and henceforth. Amen.
1: You can find comfort through prayer. Stuart Briscoe, today on Telling the Truth. Now, let's hear from Stuart as he delved a little deeper into today's message. Stuart, eternal life isn't just something we're going to have when we die. We actually have it right now, right?
0: That's right. Eternal life is not something we're going to get when we die if we're good enough. Eternal life is someone we receive now, even though we are not good enough. Now, that needs some explanation. What does it mean that we talk about eternal life being someone? Well, Jesus himself said this, that life eternal is to know God and his Son whom he has sent. So knowing eternal life is all about experiencing the crucified, risen Christ in our innermost beings. And when we receive him, we receive life eternal. Now, life eternal is a whole lot more than life that doesn't end, everlasting life. Life eternal is a life of quality, not just a life of quantity. The life of quality is the life of the Eternal One. It is knowing God. It is knowing the one whom he has sent. That is Jesus. And when we know him, then we experience his life within us. This is life eternal that we receive in the here and now, not because we're good enough, because we're not, but because by grace through faith, God has made it available to us.
1: Stuart, let me ask you an easy one. What is the meaning of life? No, seriously, as Christians, we should know our one overriding purpose here on earth, correct?
0: We should have a sense of purpose in our lives. And a sense of purpose is clearly related to an understanding of meaning. What is the meaning of life? I would put it in a nutshell as follows. God made me for himself. God made me for himself. That when I come into a relationship of loving, trusting, obedience to him, he opens my eyes to what it means to be safe and secure in him with a life of purpose stretching ahead of me. And it becomes my overarching goal in life to discover his will and purpose and to do it with all my heart, and bring a smile of pleasure
2: to his face.
1: Thank you so much, Stuart. Next time, it's more from Stuart and Joel Briscoe. So tune in tomorrow and experience life right here on Telling the Truth.

Speaking hope to the world, this is TWR Pure Talk. You can listen to us also on our website, twrpuretalk.com. Coming up, it's the Babel für Vandag with Dr. Johan van Skalkwyk. That's coming up in about 5 minutes' time. Right now, we're going to enjoy the family song, and then we'll enjoy the Babel für Vandag.

0: All right, now we're going to enjoy tonight's edition of Through the Bible. We're studying the book of Genesis. We're studying with Dr. Javen McGee on Through the Bible. If you have a testimony to share with us, if you have a message to share with us, talk to us. We'd love to hear from you. 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
2: 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I was skipping my devotions for all sorts of reasons. After today's lesson, I realized that God wants more than a Sunday Christian. He wants a deeper and stronger relationship.
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0: Welcome to Through the Bible with Dr. J. Vernon McGee, and I'm glad you're on the Bible bus for our five-year journey through the whole Word of God. Now, in this study, we're going to stop in Genesis 36 and take a closer look at the lives of Isaac and Rebekah's twin sons, Esau and Jacob. Even before they were born, God told Rebekah that two nations would come from these two boys. It's a powerful reminder that history isn't random. God has a plan, and His hand is steadily at work across generations, nations, and even the headlines today. Before we begin our study, let's take a few minutes to hear from some of our fellow members of our Through the Bible family. First, a note from Amy in the U.S. She writes, "Our church has recently gone through a rather traumatic split after our pastor resigned suddenly. People were not only caught off guard, but then sides were quickly taken up. The enemy of our souls is working feverishly to destroy. The need for steadfast faith in Christ and a firm foundation of His Word is paramount. And as a facilitator to our senior women's group, my only plan is to gather the women together for hymns, prayers, and reading through the book of Colossians until the Lord sends me a clear message of where and how to proceed. I have always loved listening to J. Vernon McGee and know his teachings are a reliable resource. I look forward to studying Colossians with the women. Prayers needed and appreciated." Well, let's be praying. Let's be praying for Amy, her church, and for many others facing, no doubt, similar trials. Remembering that even when the enemy works and does divide, God remains faithful to heal and restore. Here's a note. This is from a listener, this time in India. "Just a few months ago, my youngest daughter-in-law wasn't convinced about my faith. But through God's mercy, she came to know Christ in December. Soon after, she began sharing God's word with a sister, and that conversation became a turning point in her sister's life. Seeing the change in my daughter-in-law's attitude and faith, the sister was drawn toward God's love and began attending our group meetings. As my daughter-in-law grew in her faith, she encouraged the sister to read the Bible, pray, and listen to God's word regularly. It was inspiring to watch her transformation. This journey has brought our entire family closer together, and we are experiencing the power of God's love in action. I often face challenges from villagers and relatives, but over time the situation has softened. People now see the peace and joy in our family and have started asking questions about God. It fills my heart with gratitude to witness how God is opening new doors for His Word." And then finally, a note from Nathan in the Democratic Republic of the Congo. He tells us this, "Your program came at just the right time for me. I was feeling really discouraged. With everything happening in our country, I had started to doubt God's justice. But the study of God's sovereignty, even in hard times, really struck me. It reminded me of an essential truth. God is still in control, even when everything seems chaotic. Since then, I've been praying for our nation with a heart truly full of hope." Well, what powerful reminders of how God is at work in hearts and families and churches and nations. We have so much to thank Him for and so much to pray about, too. So if you'd like to join our world prayer team, praying for listeners in more than 250 languages around the world, you can do it by signing up at ttb.org. And now let's give this time to the Lord. Heavenly Father, thank You for Your word. Meet us where we are and open our hearts to understand it and help us trust You as we learn and grow. We ask this in Jesus' name. Amen. Here's Dr. J. Vernon McGee with our study of Genesis 36 on Through the Bible.
1: Now today we come in our study to the 36th chapter of the book of Genesis, and it deals entirely with Esau, the entire chapter. And the Spirit of God follows this pattern all the way through this book. In fact, it's followed all the way through the Scripture. Now today we come in our study to the 36th chapter of the book of Genesis. And it deals entirely with Esau, the entire chapter. And the Spirit of God follows this pattern all the way through this book. In fact, it's followed all the way through the Scripture. The seed that is being followed is Christ.

Abraham and Isaac and now Jacob. The method and the pattern that is followed. God will give the rejected line first, and it's dismissed as far as any purpose is concerned in the scripture, and then the other line is picked up after that. So that is the place and the purpose of the 36th chapter. Now, when we left off last time, we were talking in the 35th chapter about the death of Rachel. And I'm sure that many folk who have heard me speak on this section before have said, well, you certainly fail to give your usual eulogy of Rachel. And that's true. I didn't. Tell the truth, I didn't have time. But I do want to come back to make a connection here that's going to be very important later on. Rachel was the one fine thing in the life of Jacob, even in those years in Padan Aram that are sordid in so many ways, where there's so much evidence of just the flesh of self. But he loved Rachel, no question about that. And he was willing to do most anything for her. He was totally devoted to her. He permitted her, for instance, to keep those images that she'd taken from her father. I don't think Leah would have got by with it, or anyone else would have, but he was indulgent with her. He loved her, and she had this boy first, Joseph. Then she had this boy, Benjamin, and it was at the birth of Benjamin that she died. His life meant her death in this particular connection. And it was a great heartbreak to Jacob. To begin with, the other 10 boys were no joy to him at all. God reminded him, I think, every day in 24 hours every day, that it was sinful to have more than one wife. He didn't need all of them. That wasn't God's method. God will overrule, of course. He does in your life, friends, and he does mine. Thank God he'll overrule. But it doesn't mean God approved of this at all. In fact, these facts reveal he didn't approve of it, and especially what happened to Joseph. Now, he loved Joseph and Benjamin. Very frankly, the other boys were jealous of that. He should not have shown such partiality to Joseph because he had experienced that in his own home, and he was the one that his own father more or less pushed aside, and he knew the trouble it had caused, and he should not have practiced it, but he did. And I ordinarily don't defend Jacob, but after all, when Rachel died and she says, call this boy Benoni, he's the son of my sorrow, and I think Jacob would have said, yes, he's the son of Rachel's sorrow. But when he looked down at the little fella, and I guess he looked like Rachel, probably had her eyes, or reminded him of Rachel, he said, I can't call him. He's not the son of my sorrow. He's the only one I got to lean on now. He's the son of my right hand. He's my walking stick. He's my staff. I'm going to lean on him. And you'll find out this is very important later on, because this is part of the great sorrow this man was called to go through later on. All of this around one fact, and that is God did not approve of this. And God does not approve of that which is wrong in our lives, friends. We think we get by with it, but we actually do not get by with it at all. And Jacob did not get by with it. But his lovely Rachel now is gone, buried at Bethlehem. And this chapter, 35, that we had last time, did you notice that it is a chapter that is made prominent by deaths? First, the death of Deborah, the maid of Rebekah, and then in that, the suggestion of the death of Rebekah herself, and now the death of lovely Rachel. Then the sons of Jacob are mentioned here, and he had no joy in them, and lo and behold, it closes with the death of Isaac, so that here is a chapter that the most prominent thing in it are the deaths, the funerals of these different ones, three in this chapter. Now when we come to chapter 36 of Genesis, we now turn to Esau.
and it's all given over to

0: Esau. It's almost humorous in places, by the way. And may I say that this would not be too interesting for a great many of us. This would be a marvelous study for someone who wanted to follow through on these names, follow through on those that came from them. You find some of the names that are mentioned here that are names you hear out there on that great Arabian desert today. We've all heard of Omar the tent maker, and he belonged out there. We've heard of Teman, Kenaz, and Zepho. Well, you read the 15th verse here, and you find out all of them are mentioned. Here's the family of Esau. That's where they are, out in that desert. Now, they settled in the land of Edom, and Edom is south and east of the Dead Sea. It's in a mountainous area, and the capital of Edom, the rock-hewn city of Petra, is there today. Prophecy is given concerning that. Remarkable prophecy that stands fulfilled. In fact, it's fulfilled there today. God said it would be just exactly as it is. It's a prophecy. We'll see when we get to it. Isaiah and Jeremiah and Ezekiel all mention this particular section and this particular nation. Now, this nation came from Esau, and three times in this chapter, it's made very clear to us that Esau is the father of Edom, and that they are synonymous terms. If you look at verse 8, for instance, thus dwelt Esau in Mount Seir. Esau is Edom. Somebody says, well, what's the difference? Well, the difference is just simply this. When you look at this boy Esau, as we first met him in the family of Isaac, and we see him there, the outdoor, rugged type, athletic type, fine-looking boy, by the way, I'm sure that our snap judgment would be, my, there's a fine boy. And outwardly, it might look that way, but if there ever was a man of the flesh, he's the man of the flesh. Several years ago, a Christian girl talked to me about she'd met a fine-looking young man. And tell the truth, they both were fine-looking young people. She had been born in China, not of missionaries. Father was in the oil business and had made very wealthy. And she had met this young man. He was a bank clerk. And I was a bank clerk when I was a young fella, and I knew something about it. I knew one thing, he was a very poor boy. And I know a lot of bank clerks look around for a good marriage, especially among customers that have daughters that the customer has money in the bank. So this boy had met this girl, and he was a handsome brute, fine-looking, rugged type. To me, he looked like Esau. I have a notion Esau looked very much like it. And she was a Christian girl, had been led to the Lord by missionaries out in China years ago. And so she insisted she was going to marry him, and I said I would not marry him. I had counsel with him. She said, I believe that he'll come to the Lord. I talked with him. He had no notion of coming to the Lord. He was wanting to marry that girl. She was beautiful and had money, and he was a man of the flesh, and she married him. And I didn't perform it, I can assure you. In fact, she was provoked with me at the time. But later on, she came back, and she was telling me, they got a divorce. She said, I never met a person in my life, Dr. McGee, that was so given over to the things that were secular and carnal and of the flesh. She said, I never dreamed that there could be any person anywhere that in his entire life never had a high, noble, spiritual, wonderful thought. Like she said, he was as crude as they come, that he gave a good impression on the surface. She said he would open the door of the car for me to get in. He was quite lovely when we were courting, but he was as crude as any person I've ever met. Well, may I say to you, that's Esau. And when you see Esau in the family there, maybe you, if you were an attractive young lady and he wanted to date you, chances are you'd date him because he was attractive. but he was a man of the flesh. That's who he is. Now, somebody might want to argue with me about that and argue with God about it. You made a mistake in setting this man aside. Well, God says, and he always protects himself, over in the little book of Obadiah, you find that Esau is unveiled. Now, Esau is Edom. That's what Moses says here. Esau is Edom. All right? Go down the centuries. In fact, you'll have to go down over 1,000 years. And one little Esau now is about 100,000 Edomites. Each one of them is a little Esau. Now take a look at the nation, and you see what came from Esau. It is like putting Esau under the microscope. Or, as the photographer out here in Hollywood told me about a picture of mine, he says, I want to blow it up. I didn't know what he really meant by that at first. I thought that it was so bad he wanted to put a stick of dynamite under it. But what he meant was he wanted to take a small one and make it a great big picture. All right? If you want to see a real picture of Esau, go to Obadiah. And what do you see there? Again, a nation filled with pride. And God says, though you be lifted up like the eagle and you make your nest yonder in the tops of the mountains, God says, I'll bring you down. And what is pride of heart that they were guilty of? Well, it's the declaration of independence of a soul that says, I can live without God and I don't need God. That's Esau. And you'll have to wait till we get over there. And then when you come to the last book of the Old Testament, God says, Jacob have I loved and Esau have I hated. And God never said that till you go down over 1,000 years. Now, God knew it at the beginning, but you didn't know it, and I didn't know it. And when they worked their way out in history, you can be sure God's accurate. Esau turned out. And so three times in this chapter, we're told Esau is Edom. And he says that three times, so we make sure that we get it. But that's not the funny part of that. In fact, that's not funny. But this is. Let me read. Verse 1, now these are the generations of Esau, who is Edom. Well, even verse 1 says it. That'd make four times. Now we're told Esau took his wives of the daughters of Canaan, Adah, the daughter of Elon, the Hittite. And then here they go. I'm not going through this exercise of just pronouncing names. And we're told, verse 6, and Esau took his wives, his sons, his daughters, and all the persons of his house and his cattle, all his beasts, all his substance, which he had got in the land of Canaan, and he went into the country from the face of his brother Jacob. For their riches were more than that they might dwell together. And the land wherein they were strangers could not bear them because of their cattle. Now you remember Abraham and Lot had that same problem. In other words, there'd not be enough grazing land for them. Each one of them had too many cattle. And therefore, Esau left the promised land, and he left it on his own. But circumstances, the economic situation, forced him to do that. Now, verse 8, where we began a moment ago, thus dwelt Esau in Mount Seir. Esau is Edom. Now, it tells where he went, and I have already located that place for you. Now, we follow that family. And if you follow them down, verse 12, and Timnah was concubine to Eliphaz, Esau's son, and she bare to Eliphaz Amalek. Now here's the beginning of the Amalekites. Now all those tribes that are there in the desert, and they have come down through the centuries, they pushed out in many directions after the fall of Carthage and after the prominence of the church in those early years in North Africa. Actually, the strongest center of the church at one time was in North Africa. But all those tribes, they pushed across North Africa. You see, they all belong to this family. They come from Hagar and Abraham. Then they come from Esau. And there's been the intermarriage in the different tribes. And that's where you get all these ites. The Amalekites and the Perizzites and all of them. And you have all those Arab tribes out there today. Actually, they belong to the same family that Abraham belonged to and that Israel belongs to. True, you see. This chapter happens to be very important. After all, the Spirit of God used a great deal of printer's ink here to tell you about this. And you know I haven't got down to that part which is humorous yet, and we better get there. And here it is, verse 15. These were dukes of the sons of Esau. And you have here Duke Omer, Duke Zepho, Duke Kenaz, Duke Korah, Duke Gatam, and Duke Amalek. Where in the world did they get these dukes? Well, here's the beginning of nobility. They just assumed it. Each one of them became a duke. And believe me, here we go. And it's not just a nickname. They mean business by. This is the beginning of nobility now. Where did it begin? In the family of Esau. And again, we come back to it in verse 19. That is this one statement. These are the sons of Esau, who is Edom, and these are their dukes. My, they got dukes in the family now. And a great many people in this country can trace their ancestry right back to royalty. You wonder if anybody came from over there, from those who ran stores and worked in vineyards and made pottery and ran a shoe shop. Everybody seems to have come from royalty. Well, I'll tell you, Esau turned out quite a few of them. And if you think that is going pretty far, he went farther than that. Will you notice verse 31? And these are the kings that reigned in the land of Edom before there reigned any king over the children of Israel. The business of having kings. I don't think this was God's arrangement at all to put a king over them like this. But here they go. They have kings over them also. And isn't this quite interesting? This was before the children of Israel had kings. Where did they get the idea? They got the idea from these people. In fact, that's the thing they told Samuel later on. They said, we want kings just like our neighbors round about us. And they could have said, our brother down here, the Edomites, they happen to have kings, and we'd like to have kings also. This was the thing that they did. We find in this section here many things that have to do with certain tribes that actually could be followed today for anyone that would be interested in following the study of anthropology or the study of ethnology. Here they are. And that lends importance to a chapter like this that goes back, gives a family history probably farther back than anyone else could go. And this is the rejected line. Now, immediately after this, we'll take this line that's going to lead to Christ. Let me read verse 40 again. And these are the names of the dukes that came of Esau, according to their families, after their places, by their names. Here's some more dukes, friends. Duke Timnah, Duke Alva, Duke Jetheth. When they got together, don't you know that that was quite a matter of bowing and scraping to each other and introducing each other? I want you to meet my brother here. He's Duke Alva. I want you to meet my friend here. He's Duke Timnah. We're dukes, and then some of them were kings, and I doubt whether you could even get in to meet them. But now notice how this chapter closes. We have here Duke Magdiel, Duke Iram. These be the dukes of Edom according to their habitations in the land of their possession. Now this is down in the land of Edom. And now this chapter closes as it began. He is Esau, the father of the Edomites. We see the working out of that in the book of Obadiah and then in the last book of the Old Testament. This is quite remarkable, friend, and something you just can't bypass. We'll have to leave off there. We'll pick up at the next chapter next time, my beloved.
1: Well, we got more in this great study of Genesis, so invite a friend to hop aboard the Bible bus. I'm Steve Schwetz, and I'll meet you right back here next time as we continue to make our way through the Bible.

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1: 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And now it's time for Insight for Living with Chuck Swindoll. We're going to enjoy the program Insight for Living as Chuck continues with the series Steadfast Christianity. After this, we'll then listen to Turning Point with Dr. David Jeremiah at the top of the hour. Stay with us.
2: 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The Apostle Paul closes his second letter to the Thessalonians with just three verses, but tucked inside them is a truth so simple, so penetrating, it has the power to change the way you see yourself forever. 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
3: What is in a name? Well, sometimes everything. Reputations are attached to our names, as well as expectations. I can still remember when I was younger and a lot more rambunctious, I recalled my parents giving me a warning that went something like this. Remember who you are, son. You're a Swindoll. And you might do that with your own family name. Remember you're a whatever your name may be. Conduct yourself accordingly, they would add. Reminding yourself of who you are can keep you on the straight path when you're tempted to stray. It can also bring you comfort when you hurt. Think of the name you bear if you've placed your faith in Jesus Christ as Savior and Lord. You're a Christian, which means one who belongs to Christ, one who is a follower of Jesus. What a precious reassurance when you feel wounded and harassed. Like those Thessalonian believers, you don't belong to this world and its hateful ways. You belong to Jesus. Jesus Christ has your life in his hands. You're a Christian. According to 2 Corinthians chapter 3, verse 3, not only do you belong to Christ, you and I are also a letter of Christ. Perhaps you've never considered that title before. Christ claims you as his own, so your actions need to reflect his character. In a very real sense, you are the pen and ink that communicate Christ to a watching world. We've been studying a letter from Paul to the Thessalonians, actually his second letter to them, so it's fitting to focus on our lives as being living letters in our day and age. Today we're going to take a closer look at 2 Thessalonians chapter 3, 16 through 18, the last three verses of this wonderful little letter. Here, Paul makes a comment about one of his distinguishing marks. There are no clones in the body of Christ, no two believers exactly alike. God has graced each of us with our own unique qualities and abilities. We need to understand these and what we can contribute to the body of Christ. Today, we want to talk about your distinguishing mark. Let me read these verses for you. 2 Thessalonians chapter 3, 16 through 18. Paul writes, "Now may the Lord of peace himself continually grant you peace in every circumstance. The Lord be with you all. I, Paul, write this greeting with my own hand, and this is a distinguishing mark in every letter. This is the way I write. The grace of our Lord Jesus Christ be with you all."
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3: Knowing who you are is what keeps you going. And sometime, if the going is tough, it's all the more important to know who you are. That's where security comes from. That's where confidence is gained, in knowing who you are. And the opposite is also true. It's relieving to know who you're not expected to be. It helps to know who you're not, so you don't have to worry about filling that role. But it helps much more to know who you are. I remember as a little lad being raised at my father's knee with the words, "Son, you're a Swindoll." And that is a name that you uphold. You represent our family. Who knows, over the years that followed, how many times that little repeated lecture kept me out of serious trouble, or on the positive side, caused me to set my sights even higher than I would have. You represent this family. Now conduct yourself accordingly. It's my pleasure to say to you today, you who are in the Lord, you belong to Christ. Listen to your identity in case you have forgotten. You are saints of God, sheep in His pasture. You are brethren, beloved of God. But that's not all. You are God's children. You are members of Christ's body. You are the bride of Christ. You are branches on the vine. And that's not all. You are people of faith. You are followers of the way. You are partakers of the divine nature. You are pilgrims and strangers, people of the kingdom, those born from above, disciples of the King. You are the ones granted precious and magnificent promises, and I could go on for another minute or two, just from the titles in Scripture that identify who you and I are. When we forget that, we get into trouble. We begin to feel intimidated in a world that whips us and kicks us and outshouts us and outvotes us. We begin to wonder if we're on the right side. We begin to wonder if there is really any clout in this business of the faith. Let me show you in Scripture the most common name we bear. Turn to the book of Acts, chapter 11. Yes, Acts 11, and locate verse 26. It is a rather historical verse because the outworking of it has gone on through the centuries. Let me show you who you are in the eyes of our Lord as well as in the eyes of the world. The context of Acts 11 has to do with Paul and Barnabas, men who knew each other but had been separated by many miles. A new ministry had broken out in the city of Antioch, and so the pronouns here, rather than he and him, I'll change to Barnabas and Paul. Verse 26 of Acts 11. "And when Barnabas had found Paul, Barnabas brought Paul to Antioch. And it came about that for an entire year they met with the church and taught considerable numbers." Now mark this. "And the disciples were first called Christians in Antioch." That ending, I-A-N, in the first century, referred to being in the party of someone. There was a group known as the Caesareans, those in the party of Caesar. It was sort of a backhanded slam of a nickname. The people of Antioch were rather notorious for that. In fact, on one occasion, one of the emperors visited Antioch. He happened to be wearing a small goatee, a small little beard on his chin, and the people of Antioch spoke of him in jest as the goat. They were notorious for nicknames. They saw these people meeting in groups, singing their songs and hugging and kissing one another in affection, and can you imagine the rumor that spread, eating the body and blood of the Lord Jesus at the table? And they talked about them as the Christians. Oh, those are followers of that Christ cult. Isn't it interesting that the other titles we bear are not nearly as known as this one? We were first called Christians in Antioch. And you're going to be surprised at this, but let me show you the least known title we bear. And it's over in the book of 2 Corinthians. I think if I had given you a piece of paper before I began speaking and then started by saying, write on the piece of paper your title as a believer, I don't think anybody would have thought to write this one. I certainly wouldn't have. 2 Corinthians chapter 3. The context is taking us back into chapter 2. Sounds defensive. And as a matter of fact, this chapter break is most unfortunate. The people of Corinth had been saying about Paul, he has no authority. He writes big, bold, strong letters, but in presence, he's rather weak and powerless. In fact, we don't even know if he's one of authority. Paul begins his thought on verse 1 with the previous verse, 17 of chapter 2. We're not like many peddling the word of God. There were many in that day, just as there are today. We aren't among the charlatans that fake our faith. We're not peddling the word of God, but we are those who come from sincerity. In fact, we come from God. We speak in Christ in the sight of God. Now, are we beginning to commend ourselves again? Are we bragging? Am I walking around like a human peacock, impressing people with who I am? Verse 1 continues, or do we need, as some, letters of commendation to you or from you? What he meant by that was a common scene in that day. There were many itinerant preachers and evangelists and prophets. And in order for them to make themselves known as authentic ministers of the gospel, they would carry letters of reference with them. Now, the charlatans did that as well. In fact, they were known for their lengthy resume, and they would come into a group and they would have these many letters of references that were supposedly giving them authority to speak for God. That's what people did in Paul's day with letters of reference. The problem was that they weren't authorities for Christ. Paul says in verse 1, do I need a letter like that? No, I don't need that. Verse 2, you are our letter. If people want to know the effectiveness of my ministry, I point them to Corinth and I say, look at the Christians over in Corinth. They will tell you something of my ministry. He continues, you are our letter written in our hearts, known and read by all men. Now, what's the title? Verse 3, being manifested that you are a letter of Christ. I doubt that anybody would have written that down. Christian? Yes. Child of God, yes. Born from above, I'm sure many would have written that. A disciple, a representative of the king, yes. All of those things are true. But how seldom we think of ourselves as a letter of Christ, cared for by us, says the apostle, written not with ink, but with the Spirit of the living God, not on tablets of stone, but on tablets of human heart. Now, I have great news for you who are believers in Christ. You are a living letter. Isn't that terrific? Nobody's written on you with ink. No tablets of stone to be carried around in your briefcase. No public letter to display saying, this is your background and this is your testimony. All you have to do is what? Live. Live. Live freely, live purely, live as an authentic representative of the king, and you'll have no problem. In fact, it's rather frightening to think that many people are drawn to the Savior because of the letters they read among the followers of the Savior, isn't it? Now, I think that what this means is that we are an advertisement of Christianity wherever we go. That's what that means. You are a letter. I've got those words blocked out in my New Testament. You are a letter of Christ. I have a circle around that. You are a letter of Christ. Wherever I live, wherever I work, wherever I play, wherever I am a living letter, and so are you, of the person of Christ. We are Christians. We are members of the party. We are loyal followers of the Savior. In case you wonder if it makes any difference, turn from Acts chapter 11, where we were earlier, to Acts chapter 26. Then I'll show you why it matters. Acts 26. This is a great passage. The contrast is remarkable. We have a king who is free. He's a Herod named Agrippa. And we have a Christian who is in chains. How's that for a switch? We have a man sitting like the thinker with his head on his hand and his elbow on his knee, studying this strange person called Paul, who is standing in chains before Agrippa, telling him of Christ. And after he finishes this wonderful testimony that he presents, chapter 26, verse 27, the apostle says to him, King Agrippa, do you believe the prophets? I know that you do. But he doesn't stop there. That is, the Lord doesn't stop working. Herod responds, in a short time, you will persuade me to become a Christian. Now, people have interpreted this differently. Some have said he's denying the possibility. Not even in a short time could I be persuaded. Not even in this brief presentation am I anywhere closer to being persuaded. What is of interest to me is the term persuade. W.E. Vine helps us understand that particular word. That reference says, this word means to bring about a change of mind by the influence of reason or moral considerations. Paul, as I listen to you and as I track your logic, as I follow your reasoning, I could be persuaded. I mean, just the moral considerations alone, these things that have plagued me all my life that I've not been able to control, you represent a man who's found answers for the questions that swirl around in my head. I am almost persuaded. That's why it matters. Because our lives cause other people to form their opinions about Christ and about Christianity. Now, that is easy to say, but that is so consuming a thought. Think of where you work, just for a few moments. Think of where you work. If you're not employed, think of the neighborhood where you live. Just think of where you live. Think of your profession. Think of the people who are impacted by your profession. Think of the children that run through your home or the adolescents who listen and watch you. You are the letter they read. You see, we are living letters to persuade men and women concerning the Lord Jesus. When Peter and John stood before the authorities in all of their ignorance and lack of skill, the scripture says in Acts 4, verse 13, when those authorities saw Peter and John and realized they were unlearned and ignorant men, they took knowledge of them that they had been with Jesus. They were Christians. I mean, men with this lack of education and lack of clout and lack of skill and lack of culture have stood their ground against us, unintimidated. How could they do it? They've been marked by Christ. That's how. They knew who they were. They represented the King of Kings and Lord of Lords. I groan inside when I see Christians living intimidated lives in a world that hasn't the answers. Afraid to speak and afraid to stand alone. Afraid to do the very things that made Christianity famous. My, stand tall. Remember who you represent, son. Remember, daughter, who you represent. Why, it's enough power to almost persuade a king. That's why it matters. Makes sense, doesn't it? We judge a shopkeeper by the goods he sells. Certain places you see is quality, and certain places you see is junk. And you make judgments according to that display, don't you? We judge a craftsman by the quality of his work. And we look at how well he does the miter on the corner. We look at how carefully he cleans up from a mistake, how well he finishes a task, and we make a judgment concerning the craftsman by looking at the quality of his work. Now, we're ready for the last three verses of 2 Thessalonians. Believe it or not, all of that was introductory. Give you some idea of the length of this message. But you'll be encouraged to know we only have three verses, and I have an amazing way of making them last for the longest, longest time. I've loved this study. It has reminded me again and again of the profound simplicity of the Word of God. Here in simplest terms that virtually any age child could understand, we have some of the grand themes of truth woven through this letter. And this is no exception. Let me point out, first of all, the believer's peace. You wonder what's on display? He mentions first our peace. Now may the Lord of peace himself. I like that. May the Lord of peace himself continually grant you peace in every circumstance. Let's stop right there. What have I been saying? I've been saying that we are representatives of the Lord Jesus Christ. We are like hands fitting into glove. We are the glove. He is the hand. People see us. They see our movement. They see our impact. They feel the squeeze of our life, the warmth of the hand. They can't see him, but through the glove. And so the glove appears regularly on the surface of life, and people spot it when there is peace in our lives, because there isn't peace in our world. Someone has said that Washington, D.C. is full of memorials to peace. We build one after every war. The place is run over with memorials to peace, and they're all built because of a war, and there'll be more built and more because our world is at war, because mankind is at war. And so when the Lord Jesus writes on our piece of paper, our lives, his letter, he writes peace, peace, peace. He gives us a tranquility down inside. As members of his party, we represent that calm, quiet assurance in life. Or do we? Just to make you think, I have thought of several times that occur in our lives, and I get this from every circumstance. You see the way that sentence ends? I'm thinking of various circumstances when we often lack peace. Here are some. When we're waiting and nothing changes. When we're disappointed in people or in an event. When God leads us to move and we're very comfortable and satisfied where we are. Peace is usually the first thing to escape. When we must stand alone against the majority. It's hard to do that peacefully. When others don't understand us, and the great temptation is to panic or defend ourselves. I don't think there's a person hearing me right now who doesn't have somebody speaking out of the other corner of his mouth against him, if you're living for Christ. Right now, there are people who talk about you, and they don't understand. It's hard to have peace knowing that's going on. When my job is shaky, it's hard to have peace. When I'm laid aside, out of the action, when I'm no longer needed as much as I used to be needed, it's hard to have peace. We get ruffled. We get uneasy. We get in a hurry. We want to force our way in because we want to be needed. We want to control like we used to. But that's not our calling now. See the significance of that verse? May the Lord of peace himself. There's a grand thought on peace in Colossians chapter 3. I want you to put your finger here in 2 Thessalonians and go back a few books to Colossians. Chapter 3. You who know your Bibles know where I'm going to turn. Verse 15. Colossians 3:15. And let the peace of Christ, circle the word, rule in your hearts, to which indeed you were called in one body, and be thankful.
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0: 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It's time for Turning Point with Dr. David Jeremiah. The Holy Spirit you may not know.
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2: And let me report that in this new book that we are releasing, for those of you who will send a gift this month, in the book, The Holy Spirit You May Not Know, there's a whole chapter entitled, Walking in the Spirit. That includes everything I'm going to say today and a bunch of other things that will be helpful to you. Walking in the Spirit, one step at a time. That's how we walk with God, one step at a time. You know, that's a hard lesson to learn. We are always several steps ahead, but God has promised to be there for us through His Spirit, one step at a time. We'll talk about it in just a moment. And the book I mentioned is available to you for a gift of any size. During the month of June, we want you to have this third book in the trilogy on God. We have written a book called The God You May Not Know, The Jesus You May Not Know, and this third one is the final one in the Trinity series, The Holy Spirit You May Not Know. You can get a copy of The Holy Spirit You May Not Know for a gift of any size to Turning Point. That's all you have to do is send a gift and say, please send me the book on the Holy Spirit. And you can inquire about the trilogy by just going to our website or giving us a call, and we'll give you the information about that. You can get that as well. Walking in the Spirit is the only way you can make it through life with joy in your heart. So let's find out about it right now as we open our Bibles to Galatians chapter 5, and this is part 1 of Walking in the Spirit. If you've ever watched the halftime show at a basketball game, you know how hard they try to keep everything entertaining for the crowd during that period. There are frisbee-catching dogs and trampoline dunkers and even dancing unicyclists. But at a recent Las Vegas Aces game, the stars of the show were 2 feet tall and still in diapers. It was the baby crawl race. 10 little ones lined up at the free throw line while parents waved toys and rattled keys and made noises they'd never make in public anywhere else. The crowd was roaring, the players on the bench were laughing, and then something unexpected happened. One baby girl stopped crawling halfway across the floor. She wobbled for a moment as if she couldn't decide what to do next, and then to everyone's amazement, the little toddler stood up. Cameras came out, the whole arena held their breath. She took one uncertain step and then another, and suddenly she was walking right into her mother's arms. Every parent remembers that moment, but never in public like that. And the Bible talks about another kind of walk. It's interesting that in the Bible, the terminology that is used to help us understand truth is not difficult. It's easy to understand because it comes from our own human experience. Walking is something every one of us knows about. And Paul said it this way, walk in the Spirit, and you will not fulfill the lust of the flesh. Now, we all know what it means to walk. The terminology that is used to help us understand truth is not difficult. It's easy to understand because it comes from our own human experience. Walking is something every one of us knows about. And Paul said it this way, walk in the Spirit, and you will not fulfill the lust of the flesh. Now, we all know what it means to walk. We learned that before our second

It is fellowship and reliance on the Holy Spirit to do what he came to do and what he alone can do. Sometimes we get the idea that the Christian life is a matter of grim determination. Maybe that's how you were taught at some point in your life. You get up in the morning, you square your shoulders, you tighten your belt, you draw in three deep breaths, and you determine in your heart, today I'm going to live for Jesus, even if it kills me. And it just might. As worthy as that goal might sound, it is not how the Lord intended us to live the Christian life. And if you keep that up for very long, you will be exhausted. You'll be looking for a way to resign. The truth is, living as a disciple of Jesus is not an issue of determination at all. It is an issue of dependence. It isn't trying, it's trusting. What a vast difference there is between determining and depending, and between trying and trusting. If I understand anything at all about the Word of God and about the ministry of the Holy Spirit in the life of the believer, the relationship is one of depending on Him to do His work through us. It is not our trying somehow to manufacture all the evidences of the Holy Spirit through our own energy and determination. There are some major reasons why trying to live the Christian life in our own strength won't work. I don't have to take a long time to tell you about these, but I'm going to outline them for you so you'll understand. One of the reasons why you can't do this on your own is that the demands of the Christian life are too demanding. Watchman Nee once wrote a book called The Normal Christian Life, but the fact is there's nothing normal about it. The Christian life is not hard. The Christian life is impossible. If you try to live the Christian life in your own strength, you will be constantly defeated, constantly wondering why you can't do better. I once took a pencil and a yellow pad, and I listed every New Testament instance of the little word walk. Let me give you a sampling of what I found. This is what the Bible says we are responsible to do, gathered around the word walk. We are to walk in good works, for we are his workmanship created in Christ Jesus for good works, which God prepared beforehand that we should walk in them. We're to walk in good works. We're to walk properly. Let us walk properly as in the day. We're to walk by faith, for we walk by faith and not by sight. We're to walk in love. Walk in love as Christ also loved us and has given himself for us. We're to walk as children of light, for you were once darkness, but now are you light in the Lord. Walk as children of light. You're to walk worthy of the Lord. Walk worthy of the Lord, fully pleasing him. You're to walk as Jesus walked, and many other expressions built around just one word. And let's be honest, as we read those things and we let them mount up in our minds, we say, there is no way. No way. We're called to do something that's impossible. It's not hard, it's impossible. And the expectations of the Bible for Christianity are very high. That's why so many Christians get discouraged. I once had a lady walk into my office and turn her Bible in. I'm not kidding you. She walked in and she said, I can't do this. And she turned in her Bible like it was her badge or something. So the demands of the Christian life are overwhelming. Can I get a witness? And we all know that, don't we? And then the determination of our enemy is very strong as well. Not only is the walk difficult, but we have someone pursuing us who's constantly laying traps for us along the way. We have a determined enemy. He is real. He is after us. His whole goal, his whole reason for existence is to undermine God's people, and he will go to any lengths to do that. Who is this enemy? Of course, you know who he is. He's the devil, Satan, the adversary, and he has a team. Did you know that? Listen to Paul's description of our situation in this paraphrase of Ephesians 6:12. For we are not fighting against people made of flesh and blood, but against persons without bodies, the evil rulers of the unseen world, those mighty satanic beings and great evil princes of darkness who rule the world, and against huge numbers of wicked spirits in the spirit world. Satan is an ancient and powerful foe with vast resources.

0: and bitter hatred of Jesus and everybody who belongs to him. You wonder why Christians are persecuted? They're persecuted because Satan hates Christians, and when Satan gets control of someone, that hatred is responded to by that person. I become very concerned when I hear people joking flippantly about Satan. Like, I don't worry about Satan. He doesn't know what he's dealing with if he's dealing with me. Oh, yes, he does. I hear people joking about it, and Scripture tells us that the mighty archangel Michael did not dare to bring an accusation against the devil. I'm not saying that we should give him credit he doesn't need, but we must bear in mind that Satan is a fierce, formidable enemy. We shouldn't overestimate his influence in our lives, but it's easy and dangerous to underestimate him. 1 Peter 5:8 says that Satan is like a roaring lion, ever prowling, seeking whom he may devour. And unfortunately, as you know, if you read the tabloids, many Christians are being devoured. He is devouring their influence. He's devouring their marriages. He's devouring their children. He's devouring their opportunities for ministry and service. They're literally being eaten alive. Revelation 12:9 tells us that he is the great dragon, the serpent of old, the devil and Satan, who deceives the whole world. He is a dangerous and devious enemy, and his goal is to undermine and neutralize God's people. Satan doesn't waste much time with people who aren't Christians. I mean, why would he? He's already got them. They're already on his side in the ledger, and they're already, whether they know it or not, doing his will. But once you become part of God's family, you can count on a new relationship with Satan. You can no longer take for granted that he will leave you alone, because he won't. You're no longer in the safe column of his ledger. He puts you on his hit list, and he'll be after you for as long as you live on this earth. Do you remember the conversation that Jesus had with Peter shortly before Jesus went to the cross? Jesus looked into his friend's eyes and he said, "Simon, indeed, Satan has asked for you that he may sift you as wheat, but I have prayed for you that your faith should not fail." That's what Satan wants to do. He wants to get his hands on our lives. He wants to shake us and sift us and unsettle us. In 2 Corinthians 2:11, Paul tells us that Satan utilizes schemes or devices, as the King James puts it. And the word scheme means the same thing as strategy. In other words, Paul is saying that we shouldn't be ignorant of Satan's strategies to undercut our lives and destroy us. Satan has a strategy for each one of us. If you could sneak into Satan's office, take a peek into his files, you might be surprised to find a file folder with your name on it. And inside that file are all the strategies he's tried on you, the ones that have worked and the ones that have failed. He doesn't waste his time with the ones that don't work anymore. Instead, he uses variations on the strategies that have caused you to stumble in the past. And as long as they keep working, he keeps using them. Somewhere in that file cabinet, there's a file labeled Jeremiah, David. In that file, I wouldn't be surprised at all if there's a notation that reads something like this: "Subject may be prone to discouragement, especially if he becomes overly weary." This has worked several times before and seems a promising method of attack. Suggestion: make sure he stays very busy and physically tired. At all costs, keep him from extended times of Bible reading and prayer. So what is Satan's strategy for me? He looks for ways to discourage me. He uses whatever people and whatever means and whatever circumstances it takes to achieve his goal. I know that to be true, but it shouldn't surprise me, because the Scripture says he has a strategy for every one of us. And it's the same for you. Maybe your file says frequently tempted to gossip, or has quick temper, or is prone to coveting and jealousy, or is weak in the area of lust. Don't kid yourself. He knows very well where your vulnerabilities lie. It's all in his file. You've probably heard the statement that God loves you and has a wonderful plan for your life. That's very good news, but it's also true that Satan hates you and has a plan to destroy your life. And he's after you with unbounded energy to see what he can do to make sure you do not succeed as a follower of Jesus Christ. That sounds scary, but remember this when you think of it. Greater is he who is in you than he who is in the world. You ultimately have the winning card in your heart in the person of Jesus Christ and the Holy Spirit. And then there's the destructive influence of the flesh. In Galatians 5:16, we read these words, "Walk in the Spirit, and you shall not fulfill the lust of the flesh." What does that mean? Let me help you remember what the flesh is. Here's how it works. Take the H off of the end and spell it backwards. And what does it say? What is the flesh, you guys? It is self. It is selfish. Me only. I'm the key. I'm the center of everything. That's what the flesh is. It's a term that goes beyond bones and blood and muscle. Especially Paul's writing tells us that the flesh is life apart from God, centered only on you. The flesh is everything you are minus God. The flesh is everything you were before Christ became your Savior. So Paul says, if we walk by means of the Spirit, we won't be walking in the flesh. We won't be walking like God wasn't a part of us. Did you know that you can be a Christian and act as though God isn't even in your life? I've known people like that. For all intents and purposes, some Christians are practical atheists. They live their lives as if there is no God. They are Christians, yes. They've trusted Christ, but somehow they've gotten away from walking with the Lord and they are walking in their old flesh nature. The flesh can have great power over us. You don't lose your flesh when Christ comes to live within you, and that's a strategy that we need to remember. When you become a Christian, your old nature doesn't go away. Can I get a witness? Listen to these words. For the flesh desires what is contrary to the Spirit, and the Spirit what is contrary to the flesh. They are in conflict with each other so that you are not able to do whatever you want. How many of you have ever thought, why can't I do what I know I'm supposed to do? Because you're in a battle with the flesh. You're in the battle with the old nature. And what Paul is saying is, he's saying that there is a war going on within us. Flesh against the Spirit. This is more than a matter of human willpower. I'm reminded of the story of the old farmer who was once seen wrestling with a stubborn mule. And someone finally yelled out, "Sam, where's your willpower?" And he wiped his brow and replied, "My willpower's fine. This mule's won't power is the problem." Sometimes people ask me, why is the flesh so stubborn? Why does the flesh, self, the old you, why does it still have such power in your life? I'd like to explore that for just a moment with you. I remember the first time I realized this and how it made so much sense to me. First of all, physical age versus spiritual age. If you got saved at the age of 30, your flesh had a 30-year head start on the Spirit. If you got saved at 70, your flesh had a 70-year head start on the Holy Spirit's reign in your life. Why is the battle so hard? Because the flesh was running before the Spirit ever showed up. And sometimes those habits and those things which you did before you became a Christian reappear. Before you were saved, you formed habits and reactions and thought patterns that cut deep grooves in your heart. And becoming a Christian doesn't instantly erase those ruts. The Bible says old things pass away and behold, all things are becoming new, but they don't become new immediately. You don't immediately, when you become a Christian, realize that you never had any problems in the past. You know you had problems. There's parts of the American West where you can still see wagon tracks from the Oregon Trail. No wagons have passed there in over a century, but the grooves are still etched in the ground. And it's the same with old patterns of sin. We may have turned in a new direction, but the old tracks remain. And if we are not careful, our wheels slide right back into those paths. You may have gone places, practiced habits, seen things before Christ that you now reject. Yet the memories linger. You might be in worship when an old image or an old craving suddenly flashes into your mind. That's the flesh and the enemy trying to pull you back into familiar ruts. And there's another reason we struggle and can wonder why the struggle is so strong. And that's the influence of our culture. Let me ask you a question. What message does our culture promote today? The spirit or the flesh? It's no contest. Growing spiritually doesn't come easy. Take Sunday morning as an example. It takes effort to join your local community for worship. You set the alarm, you drag yourself out of bed, get the kids ready, drive across town, find a parking spot, finally sit down, hoping to hear from God's Spirit. That takes work. But the flesh, that is effortless. You don't have to plan for it or put it on your calendar. The moment you flip on the TV or unlock your phone, it's there, parading itself, calling for your attention, trying to shape the way you think and the way you feel. It hardly seems fair, doesn't it? What takes discipline to build can be undone with hardly any effort at all. And as believers, we're pulled in every direction. We know that. We want a life dominated by the Spirit, but the enticements of the flesh surround us. And soon we feel guilty and defeated and confused. It must be me, we think. I must be doing something wrong, we think. Something must be wrong inside of me. If we don't understand the nature of that struggle, it's easy to grow discouraged and think there's no hope. But there is an answer, and it begins with recognizing that the battle is real. If you are not having any inward struggle in your life, the probability is you don't have a new nature. Maybe the old nature is just very comfortable that you're doing what you've always done and everything is cool. But insert the new nature and World War III can start before you know it. Then there's the incompatibility of our lifestyle with the world's. That's the third thing. Another reason we feel the pull of the flesh is simple. The moment you come to Christ, you're no longer in step with the world. Your direction changes, your values shift. The current that once carried you now runs against you, and that's not a flaw. It's evidence that you've been made new. We have watched this happen in our culture visually in these last weeks and months as we've seen the battle between good and evil, the battle between Christians and those who don't know Christ, and the actual hatred, vitriol hatred for Christian people. Why is that happening? That's a satanic thing that goes on. When you become a Christian, you become a target. Some of you know that because it's happened where you work or in your neighborhood or among your family members. Christianity can be a uniter, but often it's a divider between people who know Christ and people who don't know him. A.W. Tozier once described the Christian life like this: a true Christian is a very unusual person. He loves someone he's never seen, and speaks daily with someone he cannot see. He expects heaven because of another's merit. He empties himself to be filled and admits he is wrong in order to be made right. He goes down to rise up and is strongest when he is weakest. He gives to keep. He dies to live. He sees and knows what others say is impossible. The Christian life doesn't really fit with the world around us. Isn't that true? If you're a Christian, in essence, you're in a minority. We do not live in a Christian world, and we do not live in a Christian nation. As much as that likes to be said, our nation may have been founded on Christian principles, but it has long since left that path. We are a godless nation, and if you're a Christian, you walk in the midst of that environment, and you wonder why it's hard, why it's difficult, why it's impossible. If you do not have the Holy Spirit helping you, you're just a target. The Christian life really doesn't fit with the world, and we're different because of Jesus. And that's a good thing. And I'm not saying we should hide from people or act strange. Christ changes what we love and how we live.
1: 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Every step is a new adventure. 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We never do master that perfectly, but as we learn to do it more and more, we discover the joy of personal fellowship with God through His Spirit each day. Part 2 of Walking in the Spirit on the Friday edition tomorrow. I hope you'll join us then. 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
1: 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Wait on the Lord. 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
2: Hello, I'm Dr. Peggy Banks, and I'm here with my friend Babbie Mason.
3: Hello, again. Dr. Peggy Banks, and hello everyone who is listening.
2: Babbie, it's so great to be with you.
3: Always good to be with you, my friend.
2: So there are some things that are on my heart today, and we have been meeting together for our Speaking Hope to Women program and just really thinking about the questions that women are asking and the situations that women are facing on a daily basis. And some of the things that have been weighing on my heart and the things that I've been talking to my friends about is, what does it mean to wait on the Lord? I know when I first came to know Christ, I'm a type A personality, and I see something and I go after it and I want to get it done and I want results, and I live by those kind of results. And I gauge my success, if you will, with the results. And then coming to know Jesus, there were things in my life that God was calling me to wait on, you know, wait on the healing, wait on the teaching. I would study God's word and I would put these outlines together, only knowing the Lord for 6 months or a year, and I would have all these outlines from a passage of what I wanted to teach the women, and there were never any platforms available for me. I wasn't put into a place to where I could lead or I could teach, and I became frustrated. It was like, Lord, what are you doing in making me wait? But I've learned today that part of leadership requires us to wait on the Lord in His perfect timing, because sometimes we will push doors open that aren't necessarily have been opened by the Lord and find ourselves in situations that probably are not the best situation for us. So I wanted to talk to you a little bit today, Babbie, about what it means to wait for you, and maybe give us some circumstances or situations that you've been in that you've had to wait on the Lord and have seen the results, the maturity, the growth that comes in us waiting on Him.
3: Yes, I'm so glad that we're talking about this, because this is something that pertains to us all. Mm-hmm. We have all had to wait. But I believe it's Ecclesiastes chapter 4, that's or somewhere in the book of Ecclesiastes, that tells us that to everything, there is a season. Mm-hmm. And when I think of waiting, I think of waiting in practical terms. Let's say it's Thanksgiving Day, and you have that, you know, 13-pound turkey that you've got to put in the oven because everybody's coming for dinner at 2, and you've made all the preparations and everything is done, but the turkey has to be in that oven for a certain number of hours. Mm-hmm. And you know it can't come out of the oven until it is perfect, mm-hmm. until it is completely done. And all those days leading up to Thanksgiving, there are all of those websites that tell you how to tell if a turkey is done. And all the the precautions, you know, about eating turkey that's not done.
2: Right. Well, see, I laugh about that because I would be like looking for a restaurant that serves turkey.
3: And have it delivered.
2: Exactly. But that's the difference, and that's right.
3: Yeah. And so there, so we have to wait
2: right.
3: until it is perfect. Mm-hmm. We all know, I have two kids. I know what it's like to wait on a baby.
2: Mm-hmm.
3: And there comes this season where you are just to the point where you're screaming, get this out of me.
2: I can imagine. Yes.
3: But, you know, your back starts to hurt and your feet hurt and everything hurts. Mm-hmm. And you can't sleep at night and you it's difficult to walk. And but you know the baby is not going to come until he is fully developed. Mm-hmm. And so there is purpose in waiting. And as I'm thinking about waiting, I go to that passage of scripture that it's the poster scripture for mm-hmm. waiting mm-hmm. in Isaiah chapter 40, verse 31, that says, but they that wait upon the Lord shall renew their strength.
2: Yeah.
3: They shall mount up with wings as eagles. They shall run and not be weary. They shall walk and not faint. So while you're waiting, wait on the Lord. Well, how do you wait on the Lord? You know, the word wait has different kinds of meanings. Mm-hmm. But as you're waiting, serve the Lord. Mm-hmm. What is it that you can do while you're waiting? There is something that you need to be doing while you're waiting on the manifestation mm-hmm. of the Lord.
2: Mm-hmm.
3: Because in God's faithfulness, we are to be faithful.
2: Mm-hmm.
3: So while you're waiting, what is it that God has told you to do? You should be working, serving, praying, doing, carrying out the assignment that God has given you while you're waiting on the manifestation. And in His time, when all things are ready, when everything is fully developed, when the season comes, and not one moment before, you keep waiting and you'll see the turkey is going to be done. Mm-hmm. It's going to be cooked, fully cooked, inside and out. Everyone will enjoy it. It'll be a beautiful presentation. It'll be a beautiful meal. And I mean that in figuratively.
2: Mm-hmm, mm-hmm.
3: But in God's beautiful timing, you wouldn't want to eat a turkey that wasn't fully cooked.
2: Right, right.
3: Well, you wouldn't want to see God's plan come for you until it is fully and completely perfect.
2: It's so counterintuitive, right? Because we want to see things, especially in this day and age with our technology. We can get information so quickly.
3: Yeah.
2: We can just pull up our Google, our phone, and Google something and get information. And so it's counterintuitive for us to be waiting on the Lord and seeking Him and knowing that He's still growing things in us, right, that are going to take some time. There is a passage in Psalm 46, verse 10. That says, many people know that passage is, be still and know that I am God, right? That He is in control. Just be still and rest in that truth. But another translation that has really driven my ability to wait on the Lord is the translation from the New American Standard Bible that says, cease striving and know that I am God. The striving is what I would always be doing, striving to be better, striving to be to know the Bible more,
3: striving to make it happen.
2: Yes, yes, yes. You know, when you're a part of a Bible study, have you ever been in a Bible study and you feel like everyone around the table knows so much more than you know?
3: Oh, yeah.
2: And then they have those, you know, questions and everyone around the table shares something. Those are those times when I would just break out into a sweat of like, oh my goodness, what do I share? I don't know anything. I didn't know anything, you know. And so I know those are times that can be really discouraging for some.
3: You know, Peggy, when I am waiting on God and I don't know what to do
2: mm-hmm.
3: or I don't know where to turn. You know, after walking with the Lord mostly all of my life, there comes a time where I have this conversation with myself, Babby, you're going to have to sometime in your life start really believing what it is you have studied all your life.
2: Yes, yeah.
3: And so there comes a time where you will need to put into practice all of these things that you've studied.
2: Mm-hmm.
3: And so I have started talking myself through certain situations. Mm-hmm. Okay, so you have this challenge. Instead of, what we would say, freaking out, mm-hmm. instead of being anxious, mm-hmm. instead of being fearful, I review. I go through a routine now. I've even written it down in my journal.
2: Yes.
3: So that I can go to this place and actually review what it is I'm to do. So I can remind myself. If I write these things down, I can go to my journal. I can see, you know, God has established a reputation here. Mm-hmm. God has established a track record. Mm-hmm. And so I review, and one of the things that I review is things that he has done for me in the past mm-hmm. and how he has not dropped me. I have not slipped between the cracks. He has not forgotten me, mm-hmm. but God is faithful. Mm-hmm. He is certain. Mm-hmm. He is true. Mm-hmm. He is truth. And he has done things in my life before, mm-hmm. and in his own time, he will do it again. Yeah. If I'm anxious for nothing, but in all things, by prayer and supplication, with thanksgiving, mm-hmm. I let my request be made known unto God. Mm-hmm. And then he's got this exchange program.
2: Yeah.
3: I give him my anxiety. He gives me his peace. Mm-hmm. I give him my burdens. He gives me his light and easy way of living, according to Matthew chapter 11. Right. I give him my sin. He gives me his righteousness. I give him my pain. Mm-hmm. He gives me his healing. Mm-hmm. And so I'm trying to establish a routine where I begin to actually practice what I've been studying.
2: Mm-hmm. Well, I want to keep talking about this topic. I think it's important for us to really walk through some very practical things that women can do in just remembering God's word and how it speaks to them, because God will test us of our faith to produce endurance. And so my husband and I had a counseling ministry for about 15 years. And I remember one time early in the ministry, I would have a woman in my office and we'd be counseling on the word of God. Then she'd leave my office. And I had this thought in my mind, Babby, you know, do I really believe this? Do I really believe what I just told this woman?
3: Oh, yeah.
2: You know? And so I do think as you grow through that, recognizing what are some real practical things that we can do as we practice taking our thoughts captive and making them obedient to Christ, what would that look like? So let's continue our conversation about that. And we just want to pray right now that if there's anyone out there who is maybe doubting their faith right now, if there's a question in their heart or they're frustrated because God is not moving fast enough in their life, or they don't see things happening and they don't know where their growth is, I pray that you would just continue to persevere, to know that he is near, and to wait on him. And as you wait on him, you will be strengthened to cease striving, to not continue to try to do it in your own strength, but to know that God is there and he is powerful and he's all-knowing, and that he is our Heavenly Father that has good gifts for you. So we're thankful that you joined us today, and thank you for being with us, Babby. We'll continue this conversation on waiting.
4: 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There's a verse in Psalm 33 that encourages us to hope in the Lord. It says, "But the eyes of the Lord are on those who fear him, on those whose hope is in his unfailing love." And Dr. Peggy and Babby would like to encourage you to keep looking to God for the hope that you need. 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I'm Scott Hollinger, and on behalf of Babby and Dr. Peggy, our prayer is that God will bless you as you live for Him.

0: 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And that's our message today on Running to Win with Dr. Erwin Lutzer. Be blessed.
1: Let us run with endurance the race that is set before us, looking to Jesus, the founder and perfecter of our faith. As believers, we long to be free of the limitations and pains of this body. Suffering is a lot easier to bear when we have hope for a future day when all suffering will cease. That's the hope Paul speaks of in the marvelous 8th chapter of Romans. From the Moody Church in Chicago, this is Running to Win with Dr. Erwin Lutzer, whose clear teaching helps us make it across the finish line. Today we continue a series from Romans chapter 8 on the blessings we've been given as children of an awesome God. Erwin Lutzer is talking about the hope we can have while suffering, a hope we can hold on to even while groaning in pain.
2: And Paul says that we ourselves groan within ourselves inwardly, waiting for the redemption of our bodies. We are waiting for that redemption when we can be rid of hospitals and cancer. And you know that there are faith healers today. And they understand very clearly that when Jesus died on the cross, he died for us body, soul, and spirit. No question about that. Redemption is total. What they miss is we do not enter into the benefits that Jesus died for us in the physical realm or the spiritual realm. We do not enter into those benefits until we die. Our souls go to heaven. When Jesus Christ returns, we are restored, we are renewed, and finally, the curse is gone forever. When Jesus was on earth, so far as we know, he only raised 3 people from the dead. He left thousands in the tombs. Because you see, that was not the consummation of redemption. It was the down payment. It was the proof that redemption's coming, but it is not here. It isn't here. When Paul says in verse 24, we are saved by hope, you'll notice it says, for in this hope we are saved. Now hope that is seen is not hope, for who hopes for what he sees? But if we hope for what we do not see, we wait for it with patience. What Paul is saying there, don't think that hope is the way in which we use the word hope. I hope it's going to be nice on Saturday. That's not that kind of hope. It is the certainty, the confident expectation to which we look forward, even though we don't see it, but we know that it is there and it's coming. And that is the confident hope. And meanwhile, we groan because we know that this life can't go on forever. We groan. This morning when I got up I woke up at 5 and then stayed in bed to pray for a half an hour, and then I got out of bed. I mean, even at my young age, I felt stiff. I thought, I can groan and be thoroughly biblical. Thoroughly biblical. When you groan, you say, there's my text. I can groan. This past week, Rebecca and I were at the Billy Graham Cove, and I taught 4 one-hour lectures on the subject of 1 minute after you die. Some of you might know that I've written a book on that topic. And I redid the lectures. So even though the content was to some extent the same, they were still different. And I added some material. And one of the things I was impressed to add was at least 10 minutes or more on the subject of infant salvation and also the salvation of those who are mentally impaired. Oftentimes we say, babies go to heaven and we all agree. But theologically, why do we agree? It's not because they're innocent. Because they are born under the curse of sin. So I gave biblical and theological reasons why I believe that indeed they will be in heaven. Later on, there was a woman who saw us who told us this story. She said, 53 years ago, I gave birth to twin girls. One of them died at birth, and the other is mentally impaired. And we have been her parents for 53 years. And she knows about her sister. And about all that she can do is to ask about her sister. She said, when you were talking about this, she said, I cried the whole way through, because she said, I knew in my heart that someday we'd all be in heaven. Both of my daughters would be along with me. But she said, I never had anyone open the Bible and give theological and scriptural reasons for it. That dear mother, God bless her, she groans, but she knows that spring is coming. She groans, but she knows that the redemption of the body is still future, and she's confident of it. My friend, groaning is biblical. There is suffering all over, more suffering than we can possibly endure. Young people coming down with terrible diseases. There's much groaning. We groan, but that's not the end of it. Nature groans. We groan, and now of all things, the Holy Spirit himself groans also, waiting for our redemption. You'll notice in verse 26, the Apostle Paul says these words, likewise, the Spirit helps us in our weaknesses. And he's not implying that every once in a while we're weak. We're always weak if we know ourselves well. For we do not know what to pray for as we ought, but the Spirit himself intercedes for us with groanings too deep for words. And he who searches hearts knows what is the mind of the Spirit, because the Spirit intercedes for the saints according to the will of God. Wow. We receive the Spirit, and the Spirit helps us. Why? Because we don't know how to pray. Have you ever been in a situation where you are so emotionally numb that you don't even really know what to say to God? His will is confusing. You've been disappointed in what he has done. He hasn't come through for you like you thought a good God should. And so you've backed off and you've thought to yourself, surely, there is no way out of this. I don't even know what to say. The Spirit of God in you as a believer begins to instruct you and actually begins to intercede on your behalf with groanings, and those groanings may be our groanings, but also the Spirit's groanings that are too deep for words. Some of you here maybe experienced a tragedy that you can't even talk about. It is too deep for words. And yet the Holy Spirit of God is there to help us in our weakness. The Greek text says, in effect, it is to help us carry our load. So the Holy Spirit of God is there to enable us to get through what we normally on our own cannot get through. He is there to work in us. This is a remarkable passage. You'll notice in verse 27, he who searches hearts, who is that? That's God. He knows what is the mind of the Spirit, because the Spirit intercedes for the saints according to the will of God. So here you have the whole Trinity. You've got God the Father who searches our hearts. You have the Spirit who is interceding. And of course, the Father knows the mind of the Spirit, because the Spirit is also God. But just like Jesus intercedes for us, just like he intercedes, so the Spirit is there to also help us to also intercede. And what you have is this, forgive the long term, but inter-Trinitarian connection here, where Jesus intercedes for us, the Spirit intercedes for us, the Father understands both, because he, of course, is God. And every member of the Trinity is God, and there are not three spirits that permeate the whole universe. There's one God. And yet notice, and we'll see this more clearly as the sermon series continues, that all members of the Trinity are rooting for us. They are all on our side. And that's why Paul is going to come to saying, if God be for us, who can be against us? So the Bible teaches that the Holy Spirit participates in our groans. Now, let me clarify, I don't think that the Holy Spirit prays instead of us. So we can say, I don't have to pray because the Spirit is praying. I think that the Holy Spirit of God prays through us, but he helps us to pray, and he himself is groaning for our redemption, for our release from the bondage of decay, and for the glorious liberty of the children of God. You say, "Well, Pastor Luther, why should our lives be changed forever because of this message? What is there that we are going to take home with us that we will say, because of this, we're going to have an entirely different perspective of suffering, and therefore we will be changed?" Let me give you three transforming statements, and I tell you, all of them are don'ts. Don't, don't, don't. And if you do these don'ts, if I can put it that way, I can promise you that life is going to be different, and your life is going to be blessed. Let me give them to you. Number one, don't minimize the value of suffering. Don't minimize the value of suffering. You see, what some of our TV preachers want to tell us, not all of them, but many of them, is this, that if you aren't healed, it's because you don't have real faith. Now, mind you, if you're healed, and I'm a TV preacher, I take the credit for your healing. You're not healed, you lack faith. It'll always be your fault. But if you had the real deal, you'd be healed. The only kind of faith they speak about is the kind that sees the miracles. Well, there's plenty of scripture that shows us that there's also a kind of faith that sees no miracles at all, but goes on believing God no matter what. I'm old enough to know that there are some Christians who, when they suffer, become cynical, angry, filled with self-pity, and all of their sorrows are wasted. There's no benefit to them. God gave them a test, and they are failing miserably. Suffering is for those for whom it is appointed. Ultimately, if you trace it all back, even if it comes through your parents, a certain disease. Ultimately, I agree with John Piper, who says that it is God who decides who gets cancer. It is God who decides who gets these various diseases. We are under God's... Oh, you say, but it's the devil. Yeah, of course, the devil may be used by God, but even the devil's use and the devil's attacks are given to us by God as a test.
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Your teacher is Pastor Asafo Makana. 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

0: Pipo Get Ready, great song, isn't it? Coming from Levis. In our study today, Pastor Asaf Makanga will share with us more on the introduction to the book of Isaiah, part 1. Let's join him now.
1: Today we meet.
2: 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People get ready.
0: Pipo Get Ready, great song, isn't it? Coming from Levis. In our study today, Pastor Asaf Makanga will share with us more on the introduction to the book of Isaiah, part 1. Let's join him now.
1: Today we meet in an important section of the

the introduction to that book. But in making that introduction, I also make an introduction to prophecy in general. Now, the second division of the Hebrew Bible was known as the prophets, and it consisted of the former prophets and the latter prophets. The former prophets were actually the historical books of Joshua, Judges, Samuel, and the Kings. These books chronicled God's dealing with the theocratic nation from the time of Joshua to Babylonian captivity. Thus, they furnished the background to the writing prophets. The latter prophets are Isaiah, Jeremiah, Ezekiel, and the 12 minor prophets. Now, the term latter speaks more of their place in the canon than of chronology. These prophets left written records of their ministry, but the oral prophets like Nathan, Ahijah, Iddo, Jehu, Elijah, Elisha, Obadiah, Shemaiah, Azariah, Hanani, Jehaziel, and Huldah. These left no record that survived. Now, the writing prophets were later then divided into the major and minor prophets as we know them today. The major prophets were so designated because of their greater length, not to say that they were more important. Of course, Lamentations is accepted. The reason is because it needed to be close to Jeremiah. Now, beginning with Isaiah and continuing through the Old Testament, there is the prophetic section of Scripture. Again, that does not mean that prophecy begins with Isaiah, because there are prophets and there are prophecies as far back as the Pentateuch, which was written by Moses. Although the predictive element bulks large in this section, the prophets were more than foretellers. They were men raised up by God in a decadent day when neither priest nor king was a worthy channel through which the expressions of God might flow. So these books of prophecy also contain history, poetry, and law, but their primary message is prophecy. Each writer, from Isaiah to Malachi, is a prophet of God. Today we make an artificial division of the prophets by designating them as major prophets and minor prophets. My friend, all of the prophets are in the major league as far as I'm concerned. And I don't think you can put any of them back in the minors. This artificial division was determined simply by the length of the book, not by content. For some of the minor prophets are like atom bombs. They may be small, but their content is potent indeed. So these prophets not only spoke of events in the distant future, but they also spoke of local events in the immediate future. They had to speak in this manner in order to qualify for the prophetic office under God according to the Mosaic Code. Codes for the priests, the kings, and the prophets are given in the book of Deuteronomy. Note the code for the prophet in Deuteronomy chapter 18, verse 20 to verse 22. But the prophet who presumes to speak a word in my name, which I have not commanded him to speak, or who speaks in the name of other gods, that prophet shall die. And if you say in your heart, how shall we know the word which the Lord has not spoken? When a prophet speaks in the name of the Lord, if the thing does not happen or come to pass, that is the thing which the Lord has not spoken. The prophet has spoken it presumptuously. You shall not be afraid of him. Wow, that is an amazing yardstick. You see, if the local event did not transpire exactly as the prophet predicted, he was labeled a false prophet and was so treated. You may be sure that the message of the false prophet is not in the

0: a library of the inspired scripture, you see. The prophetic books are filled with events that are local and fulfilled. If you had lived in Isaiah's day, how would you have known that he was a true prophet? You would have judged him on his local prophecies. He not only spoke of events far in the future, like the first and the second coming of Christ, but he also spoke of local things that would happen in the near future. If his local predictions had not come to pass exactly the way they were given, he would have been recognized as a false prophet and stoned to death. The prophetic books are filled with local prophecies already fulfilled. That is amazing, my friend. All of the prophets gave local prophecies to prove that they were genuine. Remember that a sharp distinction needs to be drawn between fulfilled and unfulfilled prophecy. When any prophecy was given, at first, it was of course unfulfilled. Since the time the prophecies were given, many of them have been fulfilled. Now, one of the greatest evidences that these men were speaking the words of God is that hundreds of their prophecies have been fulfilled literally to this day. Now, men cannot guess the future. Even the weatherman finds it very difficult in determining or predicting the weather for 24 hours in advance, although he has the advantage of all sorts of scientific and mechanical gadgets and devices to assist him. The fact of the matter is that no weatherman that you and I listen to so intently would survive as a prophet in Israel. The law of compound probability forbids men from consistently foretelling the future. Each uncertain element which he adds decreases his chance of accuracy 50%. Now, the example of hundreds of prophecies which have been literally fulfilled has a genuine appeal to the honest mind and sincere seeker after the truth. Fulfilled prophecy is one of the infallible proofs of plenary verbal inspiration of Scripture. Let me illustrate this, my friend. Suppose I make a prophecy that it is going to rain tomorrow. I would have a 50-50 chance of being right because it's during the rain season. It is either going to rain or it is not going to rain. That is for sure. So it's a 50-50 chance. Now, I add another element to my prophecy by predicting that it will begin raining at 11 o'clock in the morning. My friend, when I go there, that reduces my chance of being right another 50%, but I still have a 25% chance of being correct. But I don't stop here. I not only say that it will start raining at 11 o'clock, but I also say that it will stop raining at 3 o'clock. I have reduced my chances again and have only a 12.5% chance of being right. If I keep adding uncertain elements until I have 300 prophecies, you know they would never be fulfilled. No man can guess like that. Only the Holy Spirit of God could give such information. A man would not have a ghost of a chance of being right that many times. And yet God's word has over 300 prophecies concerning the first coming of Christ. And all of them have been fulfilled literally. Isn't that amazing? Why did God give so many prophecies concerning the first coming of Christ to the earth? Well, there is a logical and obvious answer. The coming of the Lord Jesus Christ to earth was an important event. God did not want children of Israel to miss him. God marked him out so clearly that Israel had no excuse for not recognizing him when he was here on earth. Again, let me use a homely illustration. Suppose I'm invited to your hometown. you ask me, when you arrive at the airport or when you arrive at the bus terminus, how will I know you? I'll write you back and say, well, I am arriving on such an airport at such a time on such a flight, or I will come on such a bus. Then I go on to describe myself. I'll be wearing a pair of green checkered trousers and a blue striped coat. I will have a big yellow polka dotted necktie and a pink shirt with a large purple flower on it. I will be wearing one brown shoe and one black shoe and white socks. And on my head, you will see a derby hat, and I will be holding a parrot in a cage in one hand, and with the other hand, I will be leading a jaguar on a chain. Well, when you arrive at the airport, do you think you would be able to pick me out of the crowd? I certainly think you would. That is exactly what God did. He marked out Jesus so that no one would miss him. When Jesus came to earth more than 2,000 years ago, those who had the Old Testament and knew what it said should have been waiting in the inn in Bethlehem or waiting for the news of his birth, because they had all the information that they needed. When the wise men appeared looking for Jesus, the Israelites at least should have been interested enough to hitch a ride on the back of the camels to take a look for themselves. Oh, how tremendously important his coming was, and how clearly God had predicted it. Now, the prophets were extremely nationalistic as well. They rebuked sin in high places as well as in low places. They warned the nation. The prophetic message had four major themes. The first one was exposing the sinful practices of the people. It required considerable courage to tell the people what they needed to hear instead of succumbing to the temptation of telling them what they wanted to hear. By the way, God's messengers could not compromise their harsh treatment of sin as sin, knowing that the only hope for the people was a humble turning to the Lord and acknowledging their guilt. Like watchmen who alerted the people of coming danger, their messages were very practical. Secondly, they were calling the people back to the moral, civil, and ceremonial law of God. They reminded the people about the character of God and urged them to trust him with all their hearts. God has a rich purpose for them, but they must believe and obey him. Thirdly, they warned the people of coming judgment. God must condemn the nation if its princes, priests, and people continue to arrogantly reject God's moral and spiritual principles. They are responsible for their disobedience and to their covenant commitment with God. Yahweh is the sovereign Lord of history, and the Gentile nations will also be judged if they rebel against his dominion. Fourthly, the prophets were anticipating the coming Messiah. Now, history is linear, not cyclical. It has a definite goal, and God will sovereignly move all things to a consummation in the Messianic age. His name will be honored and his voice obeyed by all people of the earth. Biblical prophecy is unique because of its clarity and specific fulfillment. Over 300 Old Testament prophecies were precisely fulfilled by Messiah in his first advent, and over 400 more remain to be fulfilled when he comes again. To him all the prophets bear witness. Acts 10 verse 43. In short, the prophetic message is twofold: condemnation because of the sin of men, but consolation because of the grace of God. The prophets pleaded with the proud people to humble themselves and return to God. Fire and tears were mingled in their message, which was not one of doom and gloom alone, for they saw the day of the Lord and the glory to follow. All of them looked through the darkness to the dawn of a new day. In the night of sin, they saw the light of a coming Savior and Sovereign. They saw the millennial kingdom coming in all its fullness. Their message must be interpreted before an appreciation of the kingdom in the New Testament can be attained. The correct perspective of the kingdom must be gained through the eyes of the Old Testament prophets. So these Old Testament prophets are important. But again, let me highlight something else. The prophets were not supermen. They were men of passions as we are. But having spoken for God, their message is still the infallible and inspired word of God. This is substantiated by the writers of the New Testament. Peter tells us in 1 Peter 1, verse 10 to verse 11, of this salvation the prophets have inquired and searched carefully, who prophesied of the grace that would come to you, searching what or what manner of time the Spirit of Christ who was in them was indicating when he testified beforehand the sufferings of Christ and the glories that would follow. 2 Peter chapter 1 verse 15 to verse 21 says, moreover, I will be careful to ensure that you always have a reminder of these things after my decease. For we did not follow cunningly devised fables when we made known to you the power and the coming of our Lord Jesus Christ, but were eyewitnesses of his majesty. For he received from God the Father honor and glory when such a voice came to him from the excellent glory. This is my beloved Son, in whom I am well pleased. And we heard his voice, which came from heaven when we were with him on the holy mountain. And so we have the prophetic word confirmed, which you do well to heed, as a light that shines in a dark place, until the day dawns and the morning star rises in your hearts, knowing this first, that no prophecy of Scripture is of any private interpretation. For prophecy never came by the will of man, but holy men of God spoke as they were moved by the Holy Spirit. 1 Peter 1 verse 10 to verse 11. Moreover, I will be careful to ensure that you always have a reminder of these things after my decease. For we did not follow cunningly devised fables when we made known to you the power and the coming of our Lord Jesus Christ, but were eyewitnesses of his majesty. For he received from God the Father honor and glory when such a voice came to him from the excellent glory. This is my beloved Son, in whom I am well pleased. And we heard his voice, which came from heaven when we were with him on the holy mountain. And so we have the prophetic word confirmed, which you do well to heed, as a light that shines in a dark place, until the day dawns and the morning star rises in your hearts, knowing this first, that no prophecy of Scripture is of any private interpretation. For prophecy never came by the will of man, but holy men of God spoke as they were moved by the Holy Spirit. How else can you put it, my friend? Prophecy is by the inspiration of the Spirit of God. Therefore, I would like to say, the 17 prophetic books comprise actually about 1/4 of Scripture. They are very crucial from a theological and historical point of view, yet their message and meaning evades more people than any other section of the Bible, principally because of neglect. My friend, do not neglect prophecy. I am expecting that as we go through the books of prophecy, we will enjoy and feed on the wonderful treasures that God has for you and for me.
1: That was Pastor Asaf Maganga, my friend. The 17 prophetical books comprise about 1/4 of Scripture and are crucial from a theological and historical point of view. Yet their message and meaning evade more people than any other section of the Bible, principally because of neglect.

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3: 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Thank God that He never forgets me.
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5: Have you ever felt like a fraud? It's rather disquieting knowing that who people think you are isn't who you really are, that they'd be horrified to know the doubts, the dark thoughts swirling around inside you. Hi, I'm Bernie Diamond and welcome again to Fresh. 20th century American Ferdinand Waldo de Mara became known as the Great Imposter, posing as a monk, psychologist, prison warden, and even a naval surgeon, all without qualifications. During the Korean War, he performed major surgeries aboard the Canadian warship by memorizing medical textbooks the night before. Publicly, he was praised as a heroic doctor saving lives, but behind the scenes, it was all a lie. He said he wanted to serve humanity, yet he consistently deceived institutions and individuals, often endangering lives. His charm marked a deep dishonesty. Though he claimed noble intentions, his life became a study in false righteousness, appearing good, but built on fraud. Praise the psalmist in Psalm 119, beginning at verse 29. Don't let me live a lie. Guide me with your teachings. I have chosen to be loyal to you. I respect your laws. I follow your rules closely, Lord. Don't let me be put to shame. I do my best to follow your commands because you are the one who gives me the desire. Following rules isn't the most popular thing in the world these days. And yet, the more you let the Word of God impact you, the more you allow His goodness to be your guide, let me tell you, the less of a fraud you end up being. And in the end, it ain't all that difficult because more and more, God is the one who gives you that desire. Don't live a lie. That's God's word, fresh for you today.
1: 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This is Kristen Ockel's Let It Be Jesus. After this, we join Mrs. Freedom, Woman to Woman, followed by Women of Hope.

0: Hello, friends. Weather does affect our mood sometimes, doesn't it? We will do this or that depending on the weather. You know the sort of thing? Well, just a few weeks ago, we had a group of visitors with us from England, and they were due to leave the next morning after some days of lovely sunshine, and we were hoping it would last until they had gone. As usual, I was listening to the forecast for that next morning and was a bit dismayed to hear the announcer say that there would be black clouds, rain and storms. I thought, oh dear, that won't be very nice for a plane takeoff and a farewell. It would be so much nicer if the sun were shining. I know I don't like flying when there are heavy, low clouds about, so I was rather in the mood for pitying them. My thoughts were busy ones. Anyway, what do you think happened? I might have saved myself a whole lot of needless thinking, for when I awoke in the morning, it was to see the sun shining. I looked out over the sea, and it was calm, and the sky was blue. Where are the black clouds, I wondered? Not a trace of the storm that had been predicted. It was a beautiful day, and it continued so right through. Well, so much for forecasts and forebodings. The last wave of the hand from the bus was in brilliant sunshine, and on they went to the airport. Yes, I was busy thinking. I need not have been. And then suddenly I thought of some words of the psalmist in Psalm 94 and verse 19. In the multitude of my thoughts within me, thy comforts delight my soul. So I had a good read to find out just why he had his mind so full of thoughts that evidently perplexed him, for he found comfort in his God when he looked to him. When he gazed around on his world, he saw nothing to encourage. It was a picture of evil and injustice. He was burdened about it all, and as a consequence, he confesses that he had a multitude of thoughts running through his mind. There were so many unsolved problems for which he had no answer. They seemed to engender confusion and fear. Then he remembered the Lord God, and instead of a multitude of troubled thoughts, he let his mind dwell on the power and the faithfulness of God. And in so doing, he found rest and comfort for his weary mind and heart. What I call busy thinking only tends to make us more downhearted. But turning it over to the Lord, we find that which brings back our sense of balance and the recognition that God is over all. So in the multitude of my thoughts within me, thy comforts delight my soul. The psalmist was assured that whatever happened, God would always be sufficient for the straits of life, for the things that were so hard to understand. His mercy would be sufficient for all time, his grace sufficient in every test, his wisdom would take charge. Why then should he charge his mind and heart with care about the events that were taking place? Sometimes it is the things that are happening around us that cause a multitude of thoughts to run through our minds. And on the other hand, it might well be thoughts of things unknown, our tomorrows and our next days. Forebodings and cares about the future can swamp us with thoughts that never help, and we have to learn to stay our hearts and minds upon the Lord, who has promised his never-failing support and care in every situation. How many nights of sleep have been lost, resulting in weariness and strain, by tossing and turning and thinking, instead of letting them go into the hands of the Lord, who can work as and when he will. Such busy thinking won't help any of us. Oh, how much better to find, as did the psalmist, the comfort that delights and uplifts. All the thinking that I did on behalf of the travellers was in vain. I could have saved myself a whole lot of thought. The Lord had the weather in his hands, and he saw to it that the sun was shining. We can let our thoughts be troubled by things that are past, present, or future. Things that might happen, things that will never happen. In Ezekiel chapter 11 and verse 5, we have these words: I know the things that come into your mind, every one of them. Yes, God knew whether they were bad or good, But it helps me to know that the Lord, who is over all, is well aware of those multitude of thoughts that will plague us from time to time, and that he invites us to leave them with him. Haven't you found yourself that when you have been able to do this, you have found rest? Oh, we overwork our minds at times with all our busy, useless thinking, taking anxious thought when we should not be. Your tomorrows are all known to him, and he will lead you all the way. So let not perplexed and troubled thoughts rob you of the peace that you should know. When we get thinking too much, we become wrapped up in ourselves and forget that the same psalm assures us of the multitude of God's mercies that are our portion every day of our lives. Over and over again we are reminded of mercy that knows no end. Thy comforts delight my soul. Let's make room for them. I'd rather be comforted than confounded, wouldn't you? Comforted than harassed and distressed? Strengthened to face each day, then let my own thoughts buffet and hinder me? Filled with peace and contentment rather than uncertainty and restlessness? I'd rather let the Lord fit the pieces of the puzzle together than fit them into the wrong place myself by brooding over them. The harm we do ourselves when we get to busy thinking over things that we cannot change, but the Lord can. I have watched him change several things just recently that I had been bothering myself about, and he did it far better than I could ever have done with a whole load of thinking. I was both comforted and delighted at the way the Lord worked. Well, he will do it for you too. So today, remember, cast care aside and lean on your guide. Let him speak words of comfort to you. Bye-bye, and God bless you.
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0: Welcome to Women of Hope. It's good to have this time together again. Not long ago, I met a man who is intelligent and really has his life together. He's in his mid-40s, but he's confined to a wheelchair.
1: Why? What happened to him?
0: Well, when he was a child, he suffered from polio. I was impressed with how he has coped with his disability.
1: I wonder how he got polio.
0: He told me that his parents assumed that he didn't need to be immunized. They lived in a wealthy neighborhood, and they believed that it was safe and healthy. But sadly for all of them, this didn't make any difference.
1: Today we're talking about immunizations. You don't hear of many people these days getting polio, do you, Carol? So does that mean that everyone is safe now? And we don't need to take our children to have vaccinations against polio?
0: Oh, no. It's still very important to be vaccinated against polio. And you're right. There are not nearly as many as there were in the past. But that's simply because over the years, so many people have been vaccinated. So some people may think that it's not important anymore.
1: And there are other highly infectious diseases that our children need protection from. Just so we all understand this, why don't you share what infectious means?
0: Okay. It means a disease caused by an infection of some kind. The germs that cause the disease can be passed to another person. So we say the disease is contagious.
1: Let's share what some of the other common contagious diseases are.
0: Well, there's tetanus, which is caused by a germ that enters the body through a cut. It can affect the muscles of the body and make the jaw lock so that it can't even open. It may even lead to death. And then there's whooping cough, a very bad cough, which can be passed on to others. It can affect the brain of a child under 6.
1: Now, most of us know about measles. That produces a rash all over the body, together with fever and a cough, that is also very easily passed to others. And then there's mumps. This causes swelling of the salivary glands under the jaw, which can be quite painful and can have lasting bad effects on the body.
0: Another one is diphtheria, a disease of the throat that infects the mouth, the nose, and the throat. And then there's also tuberculosis, or TB. It's very important for our children to have vaccinations against these diseases so that they can't catch them from other people. I wonder if your doctor or healthcare worker has told you about the vaccinations that your children should have. Most vaccinations are given by an injection with a needle. So, are your children protected?
1: We can hear all about protecting ourselves from Katie. She will tell us how these infectious childhood diseases can be prevented through vaccinations.
0: So stay with us.

0: Welcome back to Women of Hope. Hello, Katie. Thank you so much for coming over today.
1: Thank you, Tammy. I'm glad to be able to talk about this topic today. It's one that's really important to me as a nurse and as a mother. If you're a mother, do you remember when your first child was born? I do. I felt it was a miracle. The little boy wrapped in cloth was tiny, with tiny fingers and toes. I couldn't help but be filled with wonder at every single feature as he lay in my arms, so very helpless. Within the first week, I had to take him for his first injection. It was the vaccine that prevents tuberculosis. Watching the dose being injected brought tears to my eyes. He cried so pathetically. You must have felt the same. Why, we wonder, do such small babies have to be made to cry with pain? But then, it is necessary, isn't it? It's very, very important for us to have our children vaccinated. How else can we protect them from the many diseases that they might catch?
2: Katie, what is a vaccine?
1: Well, vaccines are preparations that contain dead or weakened viruses that cause the disease. And as we said, most vaccinations are given by injection. Some vaccines are given by mouth, like the vaccine for polio. It was first discovered that smallpox or cowpox could be prevented through vaccines. Isn't it wonderful that we can protect our babies this way?
2: How do vaccines work?
1: When your child is given a vaccine, the dead or weakened virus isn't strong enough to give them the disease, but it is enough to trick the body into producing antibodies for that disease. The body then thinks that it's had the disease and builds up its own protective antibodies to fight the infection. This is called immunity. So we sometimes say the child has been immunized against the disease.
2: Does it hurt the child when they're given an injection?
1: Yes, it does. But the pain only lasts a moment and can be relieved with medication or a cold compress on the area if needed.
2: What about side effects? Doesn't the baby normally have fever after an injection?
1: Some side effects are common. Your child might have a fever or redness around the area. They may cry a lot and not eat very well for a while. But if the child was to catch the actual disease, it would be much worse than any side effects they might get. Childhood diseases can have long-term effects for many of those who survive them. They can even cause death.
2: Why do we have to be vaccinated for diseases that no one gets today, like polio or diphtheria?
1: Well, the reason few people get these diseases now is because so many have been vaccinated against them. But this should not stop you from having your child vaccinated. The truth is that these diseases are still present, and people still get sick with them, usually among those who are not immunized. These diseases actually kill babies or may leave them severely crippled.
0: Is it important to have your child vaccinated even if those around her have been vaccinated?
1: Absolutely. If children who aren't vaccinated travel to areas where these diseases still exist, they can catch the disease and become seriously ill or even die. And when your child is vaccinated, it helps protect others. Children who can't be vaccinated because of illness or allergies depend on others to keep them safe. If the people around the sick child are vaccinated, they can't spread the disease to the child. It's only safe to stop vaccinations for a particular disease when that disease has been eradicated worldwide. That means the disease doesn't exist anymore, as with smallpox.
0: What if a child is sick when it's time for their vaccination?
1: Even if a child is mildly sick, the doctor may choose to go ahead with the vaccination. If the child is very sick, the doctor may choose not to vaccinate as he will not be able to tell if the resulting fever is from the cold or illness or from the vaccine.
2: Are vaccinations expensive?
1: Well, let's look at it this way. Say a child who is ill with a contagious disease can't go to school. Parents or caregivers must stay home to look after them. Add to that the cost of visits to the doctor, medicines, and hospitalization. The cost of a baby vaccination is much less than all those costs put together. Wouldn't you agree?
2: So are vaccines safe?
1: Yes. A great deal of study has gone into vaccines. It has been proven that they work and are safe. Since the start of widespread vaccinations, the number of cases of childhood illnesses, like measles, polio, and diphtheria has come down dramatically. Vaccination can prevent millions of children from catching deadly diseases and can save many lives.
0: Can a vaccination give a child the very disease it's supposed to prevent?
1: No. It's impossible to get the disease from any vaccine made with dead or weakened viruses. Vaccines are the most effective weapons we have against disease. They work in 85 to 99% of the cases. They greatly lower your child's risk of serious illness, particularly as more people use them and prevent the spread of diseases.
0: Why do children who are healthy, active, and eating well need to be vaccinated?
1: Vaccines are needed to help keep healthy kids healthy, because vaccines work by protecting the body before disease strikes. If you wait until your child gets sick, it will be too late for the vaccine to work. So the best time to vaccinate children is when they are healthy.
2: Can they ever cause any serious complications?
1: In some rare cases, vaccination can trigger serious problems, especially if a child has a history of allergies to food or medication. If your child has any allergies that you know of, you need to let your doctor know before the injection.
2: How long do they stay immune to the disease after getting the vaccination?
1: Well, a few vaccines may make you immune for your entire life. Others need to be given several times, and maybe over a few years, to help the body build up immunity against the disease. Ask your doctor for the proper immunization schedule. This may be different in each country. It's also important to keep a record of vaccinations so the doctor knows when your child is due for his next one. As a parent, it's normal to be concerned about the medications and vaccines your child will be getting, and understanding why immunization is important will help ease your mind. Remember, vaccines work by preparing a child's body to fight illness. In doing so, they still play a very important role in keeping kids healthy.
2: Thank you, Katie, for all of that great information. It's important for all of us to hear about vaccinations.
0: After this break, we have Judy coming in to remind us that we have God's protection at all times.

0: 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Thanks for being with us today, Judy.
1: Thanks, Carol and Tammy. I really enjoy our times together and being able to share. I believe that it's really important to protect our children. I'm just grateful that such vaccines were created to keep us protected against terrible diseases. I remember as a child having injections. My mother insisted that I be vaccinated even though I didn't like the feel of a needle. I know now that she wanted what was best for me. I would say, ouch, and sometimes cry when I was given the injection. I still say ouch to this very day whenever I have to have an injection. When my own son had to have his injections, it was difficult for me to see him hurt even for a short time. It was hard for him to understand how something that hurt so much was good for him. But I knew these vaccinations were for his good and for his protection. Well, that's true for us as well, isn't it? It's hard to explain to someone who is experiencing pain that what they are going through can be good for them. Well, recently I had to have surgery to remove a mass of tissue from my pelvic area. The surgery was painful, but the mass of diseased tissue was removed from my body. Now my body can heal and I can be healthier. This painful procedure brought good results. As a parent, we often have to make decisions that cause our child to be unhappy and to cry. You would take a toy away from your child if it could harm him or another child, wouldn't you? Your child might cry because he lost his toy, but you still have to do what is best for your child and other children. That's what a wise and loving parent does. Our role is to lovingly protect our children, even though a loving act can sometimes cause pain. Did you know that the God of the Bible is described as a loving parent who protects his children? One of my friends took his young son Caleb on a walk. It was the time of day where the remaining sunlight left a shadow. So his son began to walk close behind him and hold on to his leg so he could stay within his father's shadow. My friend said to his son, "Why are you holding on to my legs?" Caleb replied, "So I can stay in your shadow. It feels safe there." Caleb had remembered a Bible verse that he had learned, and he added, "It's like God's shadow. He hides us in the shadow of his wings." Thousands of years ago, one of the Bible writers, David, wrote these words while he hid in a cave from King Saul, who was jealous and trying to kill him. "Have mercy on me, O God. Have mercy. I look to you for protection. I will hide beneath the shadow of your wings until the danger passes by." God protected David and later made him king. Even as a man, David took refuge under the shadow of God's wings because he knew it was the safest place to be. He experienced painful, frightening circumstances, but as he trusted the God of the Bible, David felt safe. Little Caleb understood that to be hidden in his father's shadow was a place of protection. When we go through pain and other trials in our life, we can know that we are safe and secure with our Father God. Caleb demonstrated simple faith by hiding in his father's shadow. King David found a safe place as he trusted in God. And God protected him. My friend, what about you? Do you know what it means to trust in God? If we are to trust God, we must tell him we need him at all times, good times as well as the painful times. God makes the good times and the bad times for a purpose. He wants to be our loving Heavenly Father who provides what we need and gives us protection. To believe in God and to trust Him is to have faith, faith in His promises and in what He tells us in His Word, the Bible. God tells us in the Bible about His Son, Jesus Christ, who lived here on earth, and died when he was hung on a cross. After he died, God brought him to life again to show his power, even over death. This was done for us. Jesus died in our place. He took the punishment for us because we refused to believe in the God of the Bible. For a long time, I didn't believe either. One day, God helped me see the truth of who He is and how much I needed Him. He changed me so that I now have faith in Him and in His Son, Jesus. He has given me peace and joy in my life. I want you to have that faith too, and to know God's peace and joy in your life. Listen to these powerful words from the Bible written by Peter, one of Jesus' followers. All praise to God, the Father of our Lord Jesus Christ. It is by His great mercy that we have been born. I want you to have that faith too, and to know God's peace and joy in your life. Listen to these powerful words from the Bible written by Peter, one of Jesus' followers. All praise to God, the Father of our Lord Jesus Christ. It is by His great mercy that we have been born again, because God raised Jesus.

You have to suffer many trials for a little while. These trials will show that your faith is genuine. So when your faith remains strong through many trials, it will bring you much praise and glory and honor on the day when Jesus Christ returns to this world. Through Christ, you have come to trust in God, and you have placed your faith and hope in God because He raised Christ from the dead and gave Him great glory. My dear friend, trust God because He is trustworthy. Believe God's Word, the Bible, because in it is truth and His precious promises. If you have faith in God, make these words King David spoke in the Bible your prayer. The Lord is my strength and shield. I trust Him with all my heart. He helps me, and my heart is filled with joy. I burst out in songs of thanksgiving. My friend, may God bless you.

0: Yes, God is faithful. You can trust Him to take care of you. Would you like to pray with me and ask God to help you to trust Him? Dear Father God, thank you for your word, the Bible, that tells us all about you, that you love us and care for us. You know the hard things that we're going through. So please help us to hide in your shadow and stay close to you to protect us as little Caleb did with his father. Thank you for Jesus Christ who died for us so that we can come close to you. We pray now in the name of Jesus. Amen.
1: We look forward to our time together again soon. 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

0: Thank you for listening to this program of TWR Women of Hope. 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
1: We're joining Dr. Javid McGee for the question and answer program. He's going to be answering questions from listeners, and I think you may find that some of these questions are very much relatable. Maybe it's something that you've been grappling with and not understanding. 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
2: Does God show favoritism? 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

0: This is the Question and Answer Program, a ministry of the Through the Bible Radio Network with our teacher, Dr. J. Vernon McGee. Now let's get to our questions. We'll begin with this one from a listener in Houston, Texas, who writes, what is the relationship of the resurrection of the saints in Matthew 27, verses 52 and 53, and the resurrection of the believers in Christ at the second coming?
1: And I think that I should turn to Matthew 27 and read verses 52 and 53. And I probably should just back up and read verse 51. And behold, the veil of the temple was rent in twain from the top to the bottom, and the earth did quake, and the rocks rent, and the graves were open, and many bodies of the saints which slept arose and came out of the graves after his resurrection and went into the holy city and appeared unto many. Now, let me say, first of all, there are those that like to question the historical truth of this statement. There are many that actually say they believe the Bible, but they feel like somehow or another that this is so different that it shouldn't be in the canon of Scripture. And may I say that by all of the universal scholarship today, all agree that this is part of the Gospel of Matthew and that it belongs here, that it's part of the record, and that it is absolutely historical. Now, that's the first thing I want to say about it. And the second is that there are those that feel like, well, maybe the apostles saw the open graves that were opened by the earthquake, and he thought that some of them came out of the graves. And therefore, we cannot account for this because it's difficult to account for such a transaction, and the words are very obscure. You hear that sometimes. And may I say that the interesting thing is that the words are not obscure. It's a simple, brief statement, right to the point. No way in the world of missing it. And to try to evade answering the question for that reason is, I think, begging the question altogether. But actually, this is so interwoven in the text that we have to accept it as part of the inspired Word of God. It harmonizes with the open graves, and as you would expect that the graves being opened, and then we are told here that only some came out of the grave. This is a credible statement of fact, and it should be taken at face value. Now, having said that, let me say something else concerning it. Who were they? How many of them did come out? Were they those that had recently died because people knew them, apparently? Or were they ones that had been dead for years? Did they go into the houses of the people, or did they walk the streets? Were they on earth for the 40 days of the Lord's ministry after his resurrection? What about them? May I say to you, we're not told. We are just given this simple statement of fact. And let me say this to you, that this is one of the many instances in the Bible where statements are made. And if a human had written a story in a human book, having said so much, he never could have said so little. Can you imagine today someone writing just this simple statement, if they had this much information? Well, they'd write two or three books on it, because there are a lot of books coming out today that don't have this much information to base the book on, but they're coming from the press, and Solomon is right, the making of many books. there is no end. And they keep coming forth so that there are many questions that arise here, but we can't answer them. We have to face that. Now, why was this given to us then? Why record it then? Why tell us this much? I think that it means that these people appeared, they were known, and it doesn't mean that they were recently dead. I think we could answer that because when Moses, you remember, appeared with Elijah yonder at the Mount of Transfiguration, why, the Lord Jesus didn't have to introduce the apostles to them. They knew who they were, so that would be no problem at all. The big question here, and this seems to be a rather long way around to answer your question, but I'm coming to it now. The main question is, what kind of a resurrection was it? Now, there are six resurrections that are recorded in the Gospels, which actually were restorations of life. And when I say not in the Gospels, in the entire record of Scripture. And all of these were revived in the natural body because they died again. And in the resurrection of the saints, we are told that they are given a glorified body and will never have to die again. Therefore, this was, I believe, just a restoration to their former life. And I can't see that it is anything other than that. I do not believe that they could have had a glorified body and that they are not part of the company of those that are raised at the rapture, the coming of Christ. We are told that the order of resurrection in 1 Corinthians 15, we are told Christ, the first fruits, and afterward, those that are Christ, somebody says, but these are Christ, right? But when? At his coming. So that we cannot put this group with the ones that are raised at the rapture of the church. Therefore, my feeling is that they were raised in a natural body, and probably like Enoch and Elijah, they did not die again. They went away, I think, with the Lord Jesus. When he ascended, he led captivity captive. But they were given to us as a token, because the resurrection of Christ is such a tremendous truth and fact of the Christian faith that his resurrection meant that there would be these that would be a token, a symbol, a model, an illustration of the resurrection that would be coming along later. And that's the reason I said at the beginning that that's the only relationship that there is to this resurrection and that of the saints at the rapture of the church. Now, I have really hit the high points in this. I would like very much to recommend to you a book that is titled The Six Miracles of Calvary, written by William R. Nicholson. And he was a very great Bible teacher. And I would suggest that you get that, because those six miracles of Calvary are to me just as important as the seven last words of Christ at the time of his death. And so I would recommend that.
0: We now have a question from a listener in Solvang, California, who has a specific question from Exodus chapter 32, and he writes, "Why were Aaron and the Levites spared from punishment?"
1: Now, I think that I should turn to the 32nd chapter of the book of Exodus and read what Moses has written here and see what we can make out of it. You give me now verses 26, 27, 28. I'll read all three of them. "Then Moses stood in the gate of the camp and said, "Who is on the Lord's side, let him come unto me." And all the sons of Levi gathered themselves together unto him. And he said unto them, "Thus saith the Lord God of Israel, put every man his sword by his side, go in and out from gate to gate throughout the camp, and slay every man his brother and every man his companion, every man his neighbor." And the children of Levi did according to the word of Moses, and they fell of the people that day about 3,000 men. So that actually it was a small group, comparatively speaking, that perished there that day. And I think you need to take that in consideration. And this was a judgment of God upon a people who have now seen his marvelous redemption of bringing them out of Egypt. And they began immediately to make a golden calf, and they begin to turn from God to idols. They are breaking here the very commandments that Moses was getting on top of the mountain, and they were turning from the living God. Now, your question is, why were Aaron and evidently the sons of Levi spared? They too, and especially Aaron, had taken part in making the golden calf. Now, you apparently didn't pay attention to the fact that Moses gave them a question, and he gave them an opportunity to make a decision to turn from idolatry back to the living God. He says, "Who's on the Lord's side? And whoever he is, let him come over to me." Well, we're told that Aaron and the Levites came to him, and that's the reason they were spared. Anybody else could have come over. Now, we're not told, but I have a notion that most of the camp came over because there were only 3,000 slain out of that great company of over a million. And they must have been a little later on, they were able to man an army that went up past 100,000. So evidently, many came over. And the only reason that Aaron and the Levites are mentioned, because they are God's representative, they are his minister to execute judgment upon the people. And that is something that we're forgetting today. We have become so easy on the criminal because we must be nice, you know. And it's so unchristian. And they try to drag Jesus into this and act as if he did not believe in judgment. You ought to read the woes that he pronounced. And again, go look at Jerusalem in 70 AD when Titus came, which he had predicted would take place. So that we are forgetting that sin is going to be punished. And the Bible teaches that. And some people today just can't get that into their thinking, many Christians. And I truly wonder whether they have trusted Christ. Because why do you trust him? He died because I'm a sinner. He paid the penalty for my sin. He's paid the price for my redemption, and it required his death. And because he died, I will not have to die. But if he hadn't have died, I would have to be judged, and so would you. So that today, not much judgment is being preached. Some time ago, I listened to Dr. Bruce Dunn, the great pastor of the Grace Presbyterian Church in Peoria, and he was speaking on the substitutionary death of Christ. And I want to say that at the time, I said to myself, I haven't heard a sermon like that in years. I don't hear much like that today. And thank God for a man like that who's preaching that type of messages today. We need that. Of all this business today of running seminars on marriage and on how to handle your finances, let's have some preaching on the substitutionary redemptive death of Christ. Christ on the cross because I was a hell-doomed sinner. That's needed today, needed desperately today. So that what we have here is strong medicine, but that is the reason that God spared Aaron, and the reason they're mentioned, because they were the ones that were going to execute the judgment in the name of God. The rest of the crowd were not. And I suppose most of them came over. They came back to God. And God is gracious. God saved them. And the 3,000 could have come if they wanted to, just like the lost can come to God today if they want to. The door is open. He says, whosoever will may come, and him that cometh to me I will in no wise cast out.
0: Here now is a question from a listener in Yamhill, Oregon, who writes, in Genesis 4:23, Lamech says, I have killed a man for wounding me, a young man for injuring me. What does Lamech mean?
1: All right, now let's turn back to that verse and read the next verse. And if you read the next verse, I think that you'll have the explanation. It reads, if Cain shall be avenged sevenfold, truly Lamech 70 and 7-fold. Now, you remember Cain killed his brother Abel, and the only excuse that could be given was jealousy or envy of his brother, and probably a deep bitterness in his heart that had probably begun when they were boys, when they were little fellows. I do not know this, but this is just a suggestion. It could have been possible that Adam and Eve, they maybe favored this boy Abel. I think he was a nicer kid than the other one. And that, of course, made probably Cain even a worse kid than he was. And they began to see in him the fruits of their sin, that all have sinned and come short of the glory of God. Now, out from the presence of the Lord, out from that area into another land, Cain went. The land of Nod is called, and it's on the east of Eden. That meant that he went probably toward India, China. Now, I mention all that to show that there is a generation coming up now that are away from God and a civilization that is a godless civilization. Now, in that civilization, there must have been literally thousands, and I do not know whether I dare say a million or so of people that now are the offspring of Cain. And we have here the fact that one is lifted out, and we are called attention to something else. He has two wives. Somebody is going to say, well, now, God must have approved of it. It's in his word. He didn't approve of it. It's quite obvious here. This is a godless civilization, and God is just giving you the facts that this is the product of a godless civilization. And today, this freedom in sex and the lightness of which the marriage vow is treated, all of that is marks of a godless civilization. Now, you can call it improved and a highly civilized, and that we today have gotten rid of bigotry and we are a very civilized people. You can say that all you want to, but the Bible makes it clear that that's godlessness. That's what it is. Now, this man here, he killed a young man, and he killed a young man to my wounding. The young man had hurt him. It was in probably a brawl, in a fight, over something. We haven't the foggiest notion what it was. Was it over one of his wives, a daughter of his, over money, over property? I don't know what it could be, but he fell out with this young man and they engaged in an encounter. And this young man had hurt him. And so he had killed him. Now, he felt he'd be justified. Instead of being premeditated murder, as it was in Cain's case, it is here now manslaughter. We make that distinction today, you know. This would be manslaughter. And he says, if Cain got by with it, I certainly am going to get by with it. And in that day, they were easy on the criminals, you see, and blame the police. So that we talk about that we've come to a new day and everything is bright and lovely. Mankind hasn't come very far from the Garden of Eden. If you really want to know the truth, from the fall of man down to the present, it's been the same old story, and history has repeated itself. And one of the things that we learn from history is that we do not learn anything from history. And so that's what we have here, and that is the explanation of it. And the explanation, therefore, is found in the next verse. Always read the verses before and after any verse that bothers you. You generally will find the explanation there because it all goes together, you see.
0: Our final question today comes to us from a listener in Vicksburg, Mississippi, who writes, "Am I right in understanding that if we live by faith, we are considered righteous? But then how can we live by faith and still be considered sinners?"
1: Well, may I say to you that you need to put together some scriptures, and I think when you do that, that you will find out that you are in Christ, that you are accepted in the Beloved, and all of this is something that we need to see. We are saved sinners, and our standing and our state is generally different, ought not to be. We ought to be living up to the position that we have. In other words, practice is one thing, and our position in Christ is something else. But they ought to somehow or another resemble each other. And we find that there are several scriptures that relate to this. We're told that, for instance, that we're in Christ, and that Christ has been made unto us wisdom and righteousness. And we are told that in 1 Corinthians, that he's been made unto us wisdom and righteousness. And that is 1 Corinthians 1:30. "But of him are ye in Christ Jesus, who of God is made unto us wisdom and righteousness and sanctification and redemption." So Christ is our righteousness. You see, Vernon McGee doesn't have any right in heaven at all. But I'm in Christ, and I have his right. And I have just as much right in heaven as he has because I'm in him. And that's what Paul is saying here. And also several scriptures that deal with this. We are told that he was delivered for our offenses and raised for our justification. That is, that you and I might stand before God as Christ stands, because he paid the penalty of our sins and he made over to us his righteousness. And that's something that is quite wonderful, and it's something that we need to rest in. It's something that we need to trust in. It's something that is quite wonderful, and I think that we need to recognize that. I have several other scriptures I would like to give you in this connection, at least one other scripture, and that is 2 Corinthians 5:21. "For he hath made him to be sin for us who knew no sin, that we might be made the righteousness of God in him." So you see that any righteousness that you and I have that stands before God, it's the righteousness that we have in Christ, because he was delivered for our offenses, and he has been raised for our justification. And we're putting together with that, he hath made him, that is Christ, to be sin for us, that we might be made the righteousness of God, how? In him. I trust that I've made that clear, because that is a very important truth today that is missed by a great many of the saints.
0: And so the time has come again to bring to a close another question and answer program. 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
1: Well, friend, it's time for me to say good night to you for now. Until we meet again next time, Lord willing, right here on TWR Pure Talk. May God bless you. Dorothy Bennett is going to share with us from the Word in about 5 minutes, and after that, we'll enjoy music until midnight. And Marinas will be joining you to keep you company.

0: Hello, this is Dorothy. Peter the Apostle emerged as the recognized leader of those other apostles, and he was the spokesman of the apostles on the day of Pentecost when he preached a biblical message which resulted in about 3,000 souls being saved. Then in Acts 3, Peter experienced tremendous religious persecution at the hands of the Jewish hierarchy, but by Acts 10, Peter had experienced Pharisaic narrowness on the part of some of the Jewish Christians. In Acts 11, Peter comes in conflict with the state and his prominent connection with the church as one of the leaders. But by Acts 12, we read, "About that time, Herod the king stretched forth his hands to afflict and oppress and torment some who belonged to the church assembly, and he killed James, the brother of John, with a sword. When he saw that it was pleasing to the Jews, he proceeded further and arrested Peter also. And this was during the days of unleavened bread," that's the Passover week. And in Acts 12:5 we read, "So Peter was kept in prison, but fervent prayer for him was persistently made to God by the church assembly. The very night before Herod Agrippa I was about to bring him forth, Peter was sleeping between two soldiers, attached with two chains, and sentries before the door were guarding the prison." And we read in verse 7, "And suddenly an angel of the Lord appeared, standing beside him, and a light shone in the place where he was. And the angel gently smote Peter on the side and awakened him, saying, 'Get up quickly.' And the chains fell off his hands. And the angel said to him, 'Tighten your belt,'" that's taking his long garment and wrapping it on up through his legs and putting it attached to the belt so he could get moving, "and bind up your sandals.' And he did so. And he said to him, 'Wrap your outer garment around you and follow me.'" Doesn't it sound like the mother telling the child, "Put this on, do this, get out, put your clothes on, don't forget your overshoes, go out the door"? In other words, he was just being told what to do, and point by point he was following. And Peter, we read, went out along following him, that's the angel. And he wasn't conscious that it was apparently being done by the angel, and that the angel was real, but thought he was seeing a vision. And when they had passed through the first guard and the second, they came to the iron gate which leads into the city. Of its own accord, the gate swung open, and they went out and they passed through one city, and at once the angel left him. Now, I want you to notice, Peter obeyed promptly. Each step, Peter implicitly obeyed. Oh, the difference in his attitude in comparison to his past. This is God working in his life. Suddenly, the miraculous deliverance is over, and Peter recognizes this is the Lord's doing and marvelous in his eyes, as he says. Oh, have you ever realized how God brings you out of amazing situations? And have you ever stopped and said, "This is the Lord's doing and marvelous in his eyes"? Verse 12, Peter went to the house of Mary, the mother of John Mark, where a large number of people were assembled together and they were praying. And as he went, we read, he knocked at the gate of the porch, that's the outer gate, and a maid called Rhoda came to answer. And recognizing Peter's voice, in her joy, she failed to open the gate, but ran and told the people that Peter was standing before the porch gate. Verse 15, they said to her, "You are crazy." But she persistently and strongly and confidently affirmed that it was the truth. They said, "It's his angel." But meanwhile, Peter continued knocking, and when they opened the gate and saw him, they were amazed. It's rather amazing to me too, and perhaps you. They had gathered. They were calling unto God to deliver Peter, but they were the most amazed to find that God answered their prayer. Oh, they probably felt they would pray that his death wouldn't be too terrible and that he'd be clear to the end in his confession of Christ. But they didn't see it from God's point of view, and they were amazed. Have you ever prayed and found it's the absolute opposite of what you've been praying, what God does? Be aware God's plan is not your plan. But we read that Peter motioned to them with his hand to keep quiet and to listen. And he related to them how the Lord had delivered him out of the prison. And Peter told them to report this to the brethren, went to another place. He wasn't going to involve them in any way that would be dangerous. Interesting. Herod was going to have him killed. We read shortly after, Herod, talking to a crowd of people, claimed he was as God. And God smote him, and he died, full of worms. You see, God is supreme in total control of your life and mine, in Jesus' name. Amen.
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1: Great is the Lord and most worthy of praise. A very good morning to you. 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We'll begin with a close look at Abraham's story in the Radio Bible program. 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
2: Welcome to the Radio Bible, and this is the Bible in dramatic form. My name is Stephen Bapiro, and I'll be your guide today as we present a reading from the pages of the Bible. Our purpose in doing this program is simply to present the Bible as it is written and to discuss what it means. We will give you a portion of the Bible in dramatic form, and then Pastor Asafa Makanga comes in to discuss the portion.
3: Along with me, Melinda Kajilima, and our Bible teacher Asafa Makanga. Welcome, friends.
4: Thanks.
5: Thank you.
3: We are in the book of Genesis, hearing the story of Abraham, the father of many nations. In the last passage of Scripture, we heard about the destruction of the cities of Sodom and Gomorrah and how Abraham begat God to spare his nephew Lot, living in Sodom, and God destroyed the cities with fire from heaven. But he answered Abraham's prayer in sparing his nephew and his two daughters. And we also heard how God had promised Abraham and his wife that they would have a son, even in their old age, through whom God would keep his covenant. Today's reading tells how God fulfilled his promise to Abraham. Our first passage is in chapter 21.
6: Genesis 21. Now the Lord was gracious to Sarah, as he had said, and the Lord did for Sarah what he had promised. Sarah became pregnant and bore a son to Abraham in his old age, at the very time God had promised him. Abraham gave the name Isaac to the son Sarah bore him. When his son Isaac was 8 days old, Abraham circumcised him, as God commanded him. Abraham was 100 years old when his son Isaac was born to him. Sarah said,
7: God has brought me laughter, and everyone who hears about this will laugh with me. Who would have said to Abraham that Sarah would nurse children? Yet I have borne him a son in his old age.
8: It must have meant a lot to Sarah to have a child, not because she was to be a mother, but also to see that the promise of God had been fulfilled, and that through that same promise, Abraham's covenant with God would be realized in Isaac.
3: That's right, Asafa. But there arose a squabble within the family when Abraham's other son, the son born to the slave woman Hagar, began mocking Isaac. Verse 8 now.
6: The child grew and was weaned. And on the day Isaac was weaned, Abraham held a great feast. But Sarah saw that the son whom Hagar, the Egyptian, had borne to Abraham was mocking. And she said to Abraham,
7: get rid of that slave woman and her son, for that slave woman's son will never share in the inheritance with my son, Isaac.
6: The matter distressed Abraham greatly, because it concerned his son. But God said to him,
9: do not be so distressed about the boy and your maidservant. Listen to whatever Sarah tells you, because it is through Isaac that your offspring will be reckoned. I will make the son of the maidservant into a nation also, because he is your offspring.
6: Early the next morning, Abraham took some food and a skin of water and gave them to Hagar. He set them on her shoulders and then sent her off with the boy. She went on her way and wandered in the desert of Beersheba. When the water in the skin was gone, she put the boy under one of the bushes. Then she went off and sat down nearby about a bowshot away, for she thought,
4: I cannot watch the boy die.
6: And as she sat there nearby, she began to sob. God heard the boy crying, and the angel of God called to Hagar from heaven and said to her,
5: "What is the matter, Hagar? Do not be afraid. God has heard the boy crying as he lies there. Lift the boy up and take him by the hand, for I will make him into a great nation."
6: Then God opened her eyes, and she saw a well of water. So she went and filled the skin with water and gave the boy a drink. God was with the boy as he grew up. He lived in the desert and became an archer. While he was living in the desert of Paran, his mother got a wife for him from Egypt.
10: So even though God considered Isaac special, he also had plans to bless Ishmael.
8: This is how we understand it. The Israelite nation is reckoned through the line of Isaac. But God did not forget Ishmael. He lived through the desert experience and grew up and multiplied his descendants. As it happened, Ishmael's tribal descendants became hostile to the Israelite nation. This is even true today.
3: Now, in Genesis chapter 22, Abraham undergoes perhaps his greatest test of faith.
6: Genesis 22. Sometime later, God tested Abraham. He said to him,
9: "Abraham,
11: here I am.
9: Take your son, your only son Isaac, whom you love, and go to the region of Moriah. Sacrifice him there as a burnt offering on one of the mountains I will tell you about."
6: Abraham, he said to him,
9: "Abraham,
11: here I am.
9: Take your son, your only son Isaac, whom you love, and go to the region of Moriah. Sacrifice him there as a burnt offering on one of the mountains I will tell you about."
6: Early the next morning, Abraham got

0: told him about. On the third day, Abraham looked up and saw the place in the distance. He said to his servants,
1: "Stay here with the donkey while I and the boy go over there. We will worship, then we will come back to you."
0: Abraham took the wood for the burnt offering and placed it on his son Isaac, and he himself carried the fire and the knife. As the two of them went on together, Isaac spoke up and said to his father Abraham,
2: "Father."
1: "Yes, my son?"
2: "Fire and wood are here, but where is the lamb for the burnt offering?"
1: "God himself will provide the lamb for the burnt offering, my son."
0: And the two of them went on together. When they reached the place God had told him about, Abraham built an altar there and arranged the wood on it. He bound his son Isaac and laid him on the altar on top of the wood. Then he reached out his hand and took the knife to slay his son. But the angel of the Lord called out to him from heaven,
3: "Abraham, Abraham."
1: "Here I am."
3: "Do not lay a hand on the boy. Do not do anything to him. Now I know that you fear God, because you have not withheld from me your son, your only son."
0: Abraham looked up, and there in a thicket he saw a ram caught by its horns. He went over and took the ram and sacrificed it as a burnt offering instead of his son. So Abraham called that place, "The Lord will provide." And to this day it is said,
4: "On the mountain of the Lord it will be provided."
0: The angel of the Lord called to Abraham from heaven a second time and said,
3: "I swear by myself, declares the Lord, that because you have done this and have not withheld your son, your only son, I will surely bless you and make your descendants as numerous as the stars in the sky and as the sand on the seashore. Your descendants will take possession of the cities of their enemies, and through your offspring, all nations on earth will be blessed, because you have obeyed me."
5: It seems sad that God would ask someone to kill his own son.
6: Yes, this is a difficult passage, Melinda. But remember, God had no intention of letting Abraham go through with it. God only wanted to correct a perverted love. He wanted to see if Abraham loved him more than he loved his son. Later in the Bible, the system of animal sacrifice and priesthood is spelled out in detail as it was given to Moses by God. But even Abraham, living before Moses, came along and understood the principle of the sacrifice. The sacrifices were a temporary measure to cover sin. But the blood of bulls and goats could not take away the sin permanently. So the sacrifices had to be repeated every time someone commits sin. They were, however, a foreshadowing of the ultimate sacrifice which God would make in the future, when sin would be put away once and for all, and the daily animal sacrifices would be done away with. And just as God provided a ram in the thicket to be Isaac's substitute, God provided his own son, Jesus Christ, to be our substitute on the cross.
7: Now the main chapter in Abraham's life comes to a close with the death of his beloved Sarah in Genesis chapter 23.
0: Genesis 23. Sarah lived to be 127 years old. She died at Kiriath Arba, that is Hebron, in the land of Canaan. And Abraham went to mourn for Sarah and to weep over her. Then Abraham rose from beside his dead wife and spoke to the Hittites. He said,
1: "I am an alien and a stranger among you. Sell me some property for a burial site here so I can bury my dead."
0: The Hittites replied to Abraham,
8: "Sir, listen to us. You are a mighty prince among us. Bury your dead in the choicest of our tombs. None of us will refuse you his tomb for burying your dead."
0: Then Abraham rose and bowed down before the people of the land, the Hittites. He said to them,
1: "If you are willing to let me bury my dead, then listen to me and intercede with Ephron, son of Zohar, on my behalf, so he will sell me the cave of Machpelah.

0: which belongs to him and is at the end of his field. Ask him to sell it to me for the full price as a burial site among you."
1: Ephron the Hittite was sitting among his people, and he replied to Abraham in the hearing of all the Hittites who had come to the gate of his city.
2: "No, my lord, listen to me. I give you the field and I give you the cave that is in it. I give it to you in the presence of my people. Bury your dead."
1: Again Abraham bowed down before the people of the land, and he said to Ephron in their hearing,
0: "Listen to me, if you will. I will pay the price of the field. Accept it from me so I can bury my dead there."
2: "Listen to me, my lord. The land is worth 400 shekels of silver, but what is that between me and you? Bury your dead."
1: Abraham agreed to Ephron's terms and weighed out for him the price he had named in the hearing of the Hittites, 400 shekels of silver, according to the weight current among the merchants. So Ephron's field in Machpelah near Mamre, both the field and the cave in it, and all the trees within the borders of the field, was deeded to Abraham as his property in the presence of all the Hittites who had come to the gate of the city. Afterward, Abraham buried his wife Sarah in the cave in the field of Machpelah near Mamre, which is at Hebron, in the land of Canaan. So the field and the cave in it were deeded to Abraham by the Hittites as a burial site.
3: To give improper burial was tantamount to a cause. So Abraham wanted the best burial possible, and some Hittites owned a suitable place to bury Sarah. So Abraham negotiated to buy the cave of Machpelah. Thanks, Asafa. This has been the Radio Bible. If you would like more information, write and we'll send you some literature, and we'll be sure to assist in any way we can. Our address is The Radio Bible, Transworld Radio, Box H74, Hatfield, Harare, Zimbabwe. That address again, The Radio Bible, Transworld Radio, Box H74, Hatfield, Harare, Zimbabwe. I'm Stephen Bapiro, and be sure to join us next time as we continue our daily readings on The Radio Bible.

0: Dr. Clary is ready to chat with us about oil in today's science lesson in Science, Scripture and Salvation. Also headed your way, we have some wonderful music, and then Running Twin begins at 1:45.
1: Welcome to Science, Scripture and Salvation, a radio ministry of the Institute for Creation Research. In this program, we want to encourage you in your Christian faith by showing how scientific evidence supports the Bible, particularly the Genesis account. The book of Genesis lays the foundation for all matters addressed in the rest of the Bible: the nature of God, His sovereignty in creation, man's purpose, sin, marriage, family, and why we need a Savior are all introduced and explained in Genesis. When we see that the first and most foundational book of the Bible can be trusted in all matters, including science, it builds confidence in the rest of the inspired Word all the way to Revelation. On today's show, we'll get to hear from Dr. Tim Clary, geologist and research associate with the Institute for Creation Research. Here's Dr. Clary.
2: Oil is in the news almost every day. Oil prices are going up or going down. A lot of questions about hydrofracking. And one of the other questions that many Christians have is, how does oil fit in with the Bible? Was oil made in the flood, or was it before the flood? We're going to look at some of these questions today. Oil is very, very important in our economy. Between oil and natural gas, it provides about two-thirds of our energy use for the whole world. So it's a very, very important commodity. With all the talk about fracking, hydrofracking today, really that has allowed us, however, to find tremendous amounts of oil that was before unavailable. And so we've almost doubled our world oil reserves in the last 10 to 15 years because of this hydrofracking. Most hydrofracking takes place deep in the ground, in the subsurface, thousands of feet down, so it really has very little effect on most of the surface waters we drink. Many of our discoveries have also come about because of increased technology. Our seismic data is better and better. We can actually see the rock layers better before we drill, and that has allowed us to find more oil as well. So between the fracking and the new discoveries from technology, we've nearly doubled our oil reserves, as I mentioned earlier. But what does the Bible say about oil? Is oil even mentioned in the Bible? If we go back to the very first appearance of oil in the Bible, it goes back to Genesis 11:3. At the Tower of Babel, then they said to one another, "Come, let us make bricks and break them thoroughly." They had brick for stone and they had asphalt for mortar. So that word asphalt, or what's probably another translation would be oil, some sort of oil product, was used for mortar. So here we are about 200 years or so after the flood, and the Bible's talking about using some sort of oil. Unfortunately, many secular geologists, many secular scientists, say that oil was around before the flood. It wasn't caused by the flood at all. David Montgomery, in his book, The Rocks Don't Lie, said a literal read of the Bible requires that rocks already existed at the time of the flood because bitumen, the pitch that Noah used to caulk the ark, comes from sedimentary rock. In Genesis 6:14, though, is not a hydrocarbon. This is kind of a poor English translation of the Hebrew word kofur, which starts with a K. In Genesis 6:14, kofur sheathed or covered the ark. We don't know exactly what the material was, hence the difficulty in translation, so they just threw the word pitch in there. But the other 16 times that this word kofur is used in the Old Testament is never translated as pitch. So it appears that there was no real hydrocarbon or oil product used on the ark. It was some other type of covering, maybe a tree resin, something in that order, but it wasn't oil. So it appears that the oil was formed in the flood. The truth of the pre-flood oil, then, is that the kofur is a covering. There really was no basis for it being a hydrocarbon. We're going to look at two fables today in the remaining time. One, that oil forms slowly. That's what we're taught all the time in school. And secondly, that oil can survive for millions of years. What you put in your car, in your brand new cars, is supposedly, according to secular scientists, millions of years old, maybe 100 million years old. But let's look at those and see what's really the truth. The first fable we're going to look at is that oil forms slowly. We're taught that over time, marine sediments, rocks out in the ocean, are formed as they're slowly deposited inch by inch by inch over thousands of years, millions of years, and then somehow magically almost become compacted and become oil. And then now, millions of years later, according to the secular scientists, we're able to drill for these oil deposits and actually produce the oil and then make that into gasoline and kerosene and diesel and all these different oil products that we use. But that's just a fable. Deposition is actually very rapid, and the latest studies have shown that clay, which is thought to take thousands of years to just get a few inches, which is what we're taught in school, that slow clay deposition builds up and builds up and builds up, might take 1,000 years to get the thickness of a dime in the deep ocean. But in reality, oil deposits are laid down quickly. The latest finding is showing that from Indiana University's Flume Lab that persistent currents are needed to deposit clay, and most clay deposits most of our oil. And we have huge clay deposits that run from Ohio all the way to Kentucky, 370 miles long. And most of the oils that we test today and produce are actually, when we test the clays, we see the exact same fingerprints. So we know that there's a source to these. Most of the oil appears to come from marine algae, things buried in a ocean environment, just like we saw in the flood. So the flood provides the marine algae, the flood provides the sedimentation that gives us these large, extensive shales across the continent. And the real science, the new studies in the last 10 years have shown that clay is not deposited slowly, clay is deposited quickly and forming these laminated layers. And the laminated layers have to form in feet per second, deposits of feet per second as the water was moving and transporting along. And there shouldn't even be laminated shales. These laminated shales are the really fine lines in the shales that you see. If you ever look at a rock layer, the shales are really, really fine layers. Well, bioturbation or animals living in these environments should be stirring those up. Bioturbation can destroy primary sedimentary structures such as lamination and create model bedding, so there shouldn't be any sedimentation layers at all. So you may be wondering, how is oil generated? If it's buried in the sediments in the rocks during the flood, where does it come from? Well, it comes from kerogen. Kerogen is part of those marine algae, those deposits from those little marine plankton floating around that were buried in the flood. And if you bury these rocks deep enough into the Earth's thermal heat, which we call cracking the oil, will actually start producing the oil itself. So you need to get the rocks down about 10,000 to 15,000 feet down deep in the Earth. And slowly over time, but not too much time, only 100 or 200 years, you can generate tremendous amounts of oil. Our U.S. government research lab has taken marine algae in 2013 out in Washington State and has actually produced marine algae into oil in 60 minutes. So oil does not take that long to produce. It just has to have the right conditions. And one of those conditions seems to be that it has to be buried deep enough in the earth, around 10,000 to 15,000 feet deep, to produce the oil. And the flood provided all that as well, buried thousands of feet of sediment, deposited very, very quickly. So what does the Bible say? Again, we look back at Genesis 11:3, and we see that the oil was generated probably 200 years after the flood at the time of the Tower of Babel. And we see across the Middle East today, where the Tower of Babel likely was, we see lots of oil seeps still. Oil was seeping up from these deposits very quickly after the flood, and we still produce oil, and we still find oil seeps today across much of Iraq and Iran and the areas of the Middle East where we still produce a lot of oil as well. So the truth of oil formation is oil forms quickly within a few hundred years, probably even quicker, right after the flood. One of our fables that oil forms slowly, we frack that, so to speak. But let's look at, can oil survive for millions of years? That's what we're taught. Oil can be 100 million years old and you're still putting it in your car. But oil is a naturally occurring organic compound made of carbon and hydrogen atoms called a hydrocarbon. It's made from organic debris, organic deposits of plankton and other marine algae. So if oil is organic, it's going to have all these organic chains, aromatic compounds, paraffins, isoparaffins, naphthenes, all these same sorts of things that we see in living cells today. But oil is a soft tissue, just like dinosaur soft tissue. And dinosaur soft tissue cannot survive even a million years. So these organics, like oil, can't be even a million years old. It would have broke down and biodegraded like we see in oil spills at the surface. The BP oil spill, for example, pretty much disappeared within a couple of years' time. Bacteria loves oil. In general, what the geologists assume, though, is they assume that oil becomes pasteurized somehow in the deep earth at 80 degrees Celsius. So something close to boiling. As a general view today, they say, among petroleum geoscientists, the biodegradation ceases at 75 to 80 degrees Celsius in the zone of thermophilic organisms. This is from Nature in 2001. However, we can go to Yellowstone National Park and we can see lots of thermophilic bacteria. Bacteria survives in almost every environment. As deep as we've drilled, as deep as how waters can be, there's still bacteria living in them that thrive in those environments. So to say that oil is pasteurized is rather crazy. There is no place to pasteurize oil. The details and rates of processes involved in crude oil degradation are still poorly understood, the geologists say in that same article in Nature in 2001. The problem with the oil is it breaks down very quickly, especially at the surface when there's more oxygen. It'll break down to within 7 days. And about 70% of the world's oil is biodegraded that we're producing. So we know biodegradation takes place in the subsurface. There is no place to pasteurize oil. If you did pasteurize the oil, groundwater would percolate through and bring a new bacteria from somewhere else. So there really is no way to pasteurize oil and keep it pasteurized. You can't isolate the oil from its surroundings. So the truth of oil preservation is that it is an organic compound. Just like dinosaur soft tissue, it degrades quickly, and there is really no such thing as pasteurization. You can pasteurize it maybe for a few years, but it's going to quickly percolate. Water will come back in, bringing new bacteria in. And bacteria thrives on oil. It loves to eat oil, and that's why the oil spills at the surface disappear so quickly in the Gulf of Mexico and even in Alaska, especially the warmer the water. So we've fracked these couple of fables. The oil forms quickly. That's the real truth. Oil does not take millions of years to form. It is not deposited in slow deposition. It's deposited in rapid deposition in order to preserve the laminations, in order to preserve the organic compounds. You have to bury things very, very quickly. Oil cannot survive for millions of years. If it's an organic compound, organic compounds have a shelf life. They have a half-life, if you want to call it that. They actually break down by bacteria. And there's no way to pasteurize the oil for millions of years because you're always bringing new groundwater in from somewhere else. So the Bible, once again, was right all along. Oil forms after the flood, percolated up, and the people at the Tower of Babel were able to use this as part of their mortar for building the Tower of Babel. But before the flood, there was no oil. Even though the Bible mentions the word pitch, that is the Hebrew word kofur. It was very unlikely that that was the same type of oil referred to a few chapters later when you get to the Tower of Babel.
1: 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And what happened to the dinosaurs and other extinct animals? 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

0: Music of Four in a Row featuring tracks by Don Moen, also a number of compilation album classics. And with that, we have now reached a quarter to. Time to listen to Dr. Erwin Litzer as he encourages us with a reminder that we have hope in suffering.
1: Let us run with endurance the race that is set before us, looking to Jesus, the founder and perfecter of our faith. Christians get socked by life's reversals like anyone else. But there's a crucial difference. Believers know they have a permanent home where no foreclosure is possible and where all suffering will end. Today, why we never groan alone during trials. From the Moody Church in Chicago, this is Running to Win with Dr. Erwin Lutzer, whose clear teaching helps us make it across the finish line. Today we continue a series from Romans chapter 8 on the blessings we've been given as children of an awesome God. We can have hope in suffering as the Holy Spirit shares our deep pain.
2: Suffering is for those for whom it is appointed. Ultimately, if you trace it all back, even if it comes through your parents, a certain disease, ultimately, I agree with John Piper, who says that it is God who decides who gets cancer. It is God who decides who gets these various diseases. We are under God's... Oh, you say, but it's the devil. Yeah, of course, the devil may be used by God, but even the devil's use and the devil's attacks are given to us by God as a test. And what happens is when we groan within because of physical disability, because of emotional and spiritual attacks, because of our loneliness, because a loved one has died. When that happens, we begin to groan, and we groan for glory. It makes us look forward to the redemption that we have in Jesus and the culmination of all that we have in Christ. You know, of course, that when you have children, and we used to drive to Canada when our three daughters were young. We'd go to Canada every year. Well, you know, we would still be on the I-90 just outside of O'Hare Airport. Daddy, are we there yet? No, but we're closer than we were when you asked the same question 3 minutes ago. You know, we are closer. That's what groaning does. Are we there yet? You know, I often refer to my parents because it is kind of a unique story. I spoke to my mother last night. Her mind is perfectly fine. She is going to be 100 in November. And remember, my father was 106 this past summer. So I talked with mother and I said, how's dad doing? And she said, well, he doesn't say much anymore. That's legal when you get 106. You don't have to say much anymore. She says, about the only thing that dad asks, and he asks it in German, wie viel länger wird das noch dauern? Wow, I love my dad. What it is how much longer is it gonna be? You know, he's been asking that since he's been 103. And my mother's asking it, and she's so much younger. She's only 100, and she's asking, how much longer is it going to be? Oh, both of them are groaning for glory. My mother always says, please pray, we'll die the same evening. I'm serious. A year ago when she was in the hospital, she thought she was going to die. She was absolutely jubilant. When they said, you're going to live, she was so disappointed. Seriously. Old age will do it. Sickness will do it. Migraines will do it. Groaning for glory. But there's something else that is even more important. We see it in this text and more explicitly in 2 Corinthians. What the Apostle Paul seems to be saying is that the more suffering, the more glory. You'll notice even in verse 18 here, for I consider that the sufferings of this present time are not worth comparing to the glory that is to be revealed in us. And by the way, I should have pointed out verse 17, that if children, then heirs of God and fellow heirs with Christ, provided that we suffer with him. Don't ever minimize the value of suffering, but we should be glorified together. And Paul says in 2 Corinthians, you know, that this light affliction, which is but for a moment, oh, it seems so long, but it's but for a moment, works in us an exceeding great eternal weight of glory. Paul says, take a scale, put it on one side. All of your suffering would be like taking a human hair and putting it on one side of the scale, and on the other side of the scale you put an elephant, and the scale goes plunk. Don't even compare it. Listen, my dear friend who is suffering. Listen to those of you who are working and struggling with a terminal disease, as if some of us aren't terminal. Got news for you, we're all terminal. Listen to me. God will make it up to you 100 million times. Don't even compare it with the glory that's going to be revealed in us. Your groans are leading to glory. Groan, but know that you're longing for something better, the redemption of the body. Second, don't minimize the value of suffering. Don't minimize the glory that awaits us. Don't you dare minimize the glory that awaits us, the glory of the Son of God, the revealing, the apocalypse of the Son of God. When I was at the Billy Graham Cove teaching, my last session was on heaven, and I redid my notes on heaven. And I also read the book on heaven by Randy Alcorn. Very interesting book. You know, normally we say, I can't visualize what heaven is going to be like. Well, if you read that book, you can, because we always stress the differences between earth and heaven, and he stresses the similarities. We're surprised at how much is going to carry over, and we're going to be the real same people, curse gone, bodies no longer subject to decay, no need to sleep. But we're going to interact, we're going to pick up where we left off. There are going to be animals in heaven, because you know, the Bible says in the book of Revelation that there were beasts that fell down. Of course, in Isaiah, the millennial kingdom is full of animals. You say, well, Pastor Lutzer, do you think that my pet will be resurrected? No evidence. Good animals are resurrected, I had a dog out on the farm that I expect to see again. But I do need to say that we had two cats. They're not going to. No way. No way. More seriously, heaven is going to be so unbelievably long and beautiful and satisfying and rewarding. I myself, after giving a lecture on heaven, felt, Lord, you know, hey, you know, the sooner the better. Really, don't ever underestimate what God has planned for those who love him. Eye hath not seen it, ear hath not heard it. It's not entered into the heart of man what God has prepared for those who love him. Keep going, keep believing. Redemption is on its way. Redemption is on its way. And by the way, if you weren't able to get the last message in this series when I talked about ruling with Jesus and being an heir of God and a joint heir with Christ, all of these things help us to understand it's going to be okay. Third, don't minimize what God did to save us and to redeem us. Don't ever minimize it. Don't ever say, well, you know, there's somebody else over here, some other teacher who can do it too. No. But let me ask you this question. How did Jesus redeem us? Was it through his miracles? No, he had to do the resurrection of Lazarus. Lazarus had to die again. The people who ate the bread and the fish miraculously given, they got hungry the next day. They were hungry again. No, I'll tell you how Jesus did it. He did it through suffering. And it was his suffering, the value of his suffering, that provided a way by which God could return good in the place of our evil. And that was no small task. He gave the best he had. We were not redeemed with corruptible things such as silver and gold, but with the blood of Christ, who came, who suffered, who submitted himself to Satan and to evil people, and died on a cross and was raised again, and says, someday You shall see me, and we shall be like him, the Bible says, because we shall see him as he is. Don't ever take for granted the grace of God in Jesus. And some of you who are listening to this, you're here today in the sanctuary of Moody Church. Some of you are listening by way of internet, radio, other means. And you know in your heart that you've never believed in Jesus. You have no assurance that you belong to him. The redemption that we're talking about here is not everyone is going to participate in it. It's limited to those who trust the Christ who will resurrect them into the same likeness that he himself has. There's nobody else out there like Jesus. The Bible says, as many as received him, to those he gives the authority to become the children of God, even to those who believe on his name. Today, if the Holy Spirit is working in your heart, believe. Say, Jesus, I receive you as my Savior. And then I'll continue to groan, but I'll be groaning for future glory. We used to sing, when Jerry and I were younger, I'm sure, songs like, It Will Be Worth It All When We See Jesus. One glimpse at his dear face, all sorrow will erase. So gladly run the race till we see him. Until that time, we groan for glory. Father, we ask in the name of Jesus that your Holy Spirit, who is here, may do his work. May there be encouragement for those who found out that they have a terminal disease. May there be encouragement for those who go to doctors but they see no hope for their ailing body. And then, Father, we pray for those who have never trusted Christ as Savior. Even at this moment, where they are seated or where they are listening to this message, we ask that you will create the faith within their hearts that says, I too trust Christ and receive him. And if you've never received him, you can pray and say, Lord Jesus, I know that I'm a sinner. I can't save myself, but I do receive you. I do receive you. And the work of the cross, I receive it. And the resurrection, I receive it for myself. Would you tell him that? Oh, Father, thank you for reminding us that we are clay. We bring to the table nothing but our great need. Everything is grace. Thank you. In Jesus' name, amen.
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0: Absolutely. 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
6: Christians are not just nicer people. They are transformed. They're absolutely new people. Think about this person, this Rahab. She was a prostitute living in sinful degradation, and she was a Canaanite destined for sure destruction because the judgment of God was upon the city of Jericho where she lived. And yet God saved this woman. And would you believe, she's listed here in the Word of God as one of the heroes of the faith, a champion of faith. How did it happen? It is the transforming power of faith.
5: Welcome to Love Worth Finding, featuring the dynamic biblical teaching of pastor and author Adrian Rogers. In Joshua chapter 2, we meet Rahab, a Canaanite woman living in spiritual darkness. But after God saved her, she became part of the bloodline of Jesus Christ. As we learn in part one of today's message, Rahab's story reveals that God works on both sides of our circumstances. The Holy Spirit also convicts others through people who are living and walking in victory. How did Rahab respond to the Spirit's conviction? If you have your Bible, turn to Hebrews chapter 11, look at verse 31, as we hear part two of Transforming Power of Faith.
6: A lady that I know who is a great testimony for the Lord Jesus Christ and one of the finest soul winners is named Iris. Iris was a prostitute before Jesus saved her. Iris said this, and has always lingered deep in my heart. She said, "When I learned about the Lord Jesus Christ and someone witnessed to me and led me to Christ," she said, "I got on my knees, a filthy prostitute, and I arose a virgin in the sight of God." Do you believe that is possible? It is absolutely possible. Christians are not just nicer people. They are transformed. They're absolutely new people. Think about this person, this Rahab. She was a prostitute living in sinful degradation. And she was a Canaanite destined for sure destruction because the judgment of God was upon the city of Jericho where she lived. And yet God saved this woman. And would you believe, she's listed here in the Word of God as one of the heroes of the faith, a champion of faith. Rahab delivered from judgment. Rahab became the great, great grandmother of King David. She married one of the princes of Israel. She is a part of the bloodline of our Savior. This woman who was a harlot, no longer a child of hell, a citizen of heaven, not walking the back streets of Jericho, but now she's walking the streets of gold in heaven. How did it happen? It is the transforming power of faith. And by the way, in order to understand all of this, you've got to go back to the book of Joshua chapter 2. So just turn left in your Bible and keep going for a long time, and you'll come to the book of Joshua, somewhat near the front of the Old Testament. Joshua chapter 2, we're going to find the story. I want to give you the background. The children of Israel have come out of the land of bondage, out of the land of Egypt, and now they are right on the threshold of Canaan. Only the River Jordan stands between them and the Promised Land. General Joshua wants to know what is on the other side of the river, so he sends out some special ops, special operational forces to go across and to reconnoiter and to spy. He takes some men, we call them today spies, they went over to spy out the land, and they come as they cross Jordan and go into Jericho, which was the first formidable city there. Jericho, great in antiquity, one of the oldest cities on the face of the earth, and great in iniquity. And God was going to destroy Jericho and bring judgment upon Jericho. And so they go to Jericho and they end up there seeking refuge in the house of Rahab, who, as we have learned, was a harlot. Now, I want you to see four things that God did to transform this woman. The first thing I want you to see is what I'm going to call the confronting power of the providence of God. Look, if you will, in verse 1. And Joshua, the son of Nun, sent out of Shittim two men to spy secretly, saying, "Go view the land, even Jericho." And they went and came into an harlot's house named Rahab and lodged there. All right, now look, if you will, in verse 4. And the woman took the two men and hid them and said thus, "There came men unto me, but I wist not and knew not whence they were." Now, Joshua says, go spy out the land. They come to a particular house. Here's the question I have for you. Was that by mere chance? No, it was the will of God, and it was the providence of God. Now, let me tell you how the providence of God works. God works on both sides of the equation. God will find a person whose heart is tender, a person who wants to know God, a person under conviction, a person seeking God. And God will take a witness, a messenger, a soul winner, and work in that person's heart as well as He works in this person's heart. And then God gets the two together. We call that divine providence. The Bible is full of all of those kind of stories. The providence of God that confronted her. That's the first thing. Now here's the second thing I want you to see, and that is the Spirit of God that convicted her. This woman is under great conviction. Now, the question is this, how did this pagan Canaanite woman, how did this prostitute get under such great conviction? Well, it's quite easy to see. Let's look, if we will, in verse 9. And she said unto the men, that is these spies who found their lodging there at her house, she said unto the men, "I know that the Lord hath given you the land." Now, I want you to notice the conviction she's under. "I know that the Lord hath given you the land, and that your terror is fallen upon us, and that all the inhabitants of the land faint because of you. For we have heard how the Lord dried up the water their lodging there at her house." She said unto the men, "I know that the Lord hath given you the land." Now, I want you to notice the conviction she's under. "I know that the Lord hath given you the land, and that your terror is fallen upon us, and that all the inhabitants of the land faint because of you. For we have heard how the Lord dried up the water when He came out of Egypt, what ye did unto

Neither did there remain any more courage in any man because of you. Now watch your conviction now. For the Lord your God, he is God in heaven above and in earth beneath. What a statement. God, he is God. In heaven and earth, he is the God of might, the God of miracle, the God of power. How did this woman know this? Because she said, we have seen what God has done for his people. We've seen how God opened the Red Sea. We've seen how God piled victory upon victory. We have heard what God is doing for you. What convicts people? How does the Holy Spirit of God do it? He doesn't do it in abstraction. He does it through people who are living and walking in victory. How did the Holy Spirit of God convict her? Well, she saw what God had done in the heart and lives of his people. Now, there was the confronting power, the providence of God. There's the convicting power of the Spirit of God. Now, I want you to notice, thirdly, the confirming power of the Word of God. Because people are not going to be saved apart from the Word of God, no matter how you live. They can see the power of God in your life, but they still need a word from God. Now continue to listen in Joshua chapter 2, verse 11. And as soon as we heard these things, now what did she hear? She'd heard what God had done for his people. Our hearts did melt. Neither did there remain any more courage in any man because of you. For the Lord your God, he is God in heaven above and in earth beneath. Now therefore, I pray you, swear unto me by the Lord, since I have showed you kindness, that ye will also show kindness unto my father's house and give me a true token. That is, show me grace, kindness, and give me a token of it. And that ye will save alive my father and my mother and my brethren and my sisters and all that they have, and deliver our lives from death. And the men answered her, our life for yours, if ye utter not this business. That is, if you do not disclose that we're here, we will lay down our lives for you if necessary. Our life for yours, if you utter not this our business. And it shall be that when the Lord hath given us the land, that we will deal kindly and truly with thee. Now, skip on down to verse 21. And here's the key. And she said, according unto your words. Now underscore that. According unto your words, so be it. And she sent them away, and they departed, and she bound the scarlet line or cord in the window. Now you say, Pastor Rogers, was this just a conversation? No. It was a message from Almighty God. How can you be so certain? Well, put in your margin James 2, verse 25. Likewise also was not Rahab the harlot justified by works when she had received the messengers. Now they're not called spies. They're called messengers. They were there with the word of God. She received the messengers. And again, verse 21, according to your words. These men were speaking to her the word of God. They were divinely appointed by providence to bring to this woman the word of God. You say, Pastor, are you certain that she was convinced by the word? Absolutely. Because the Bible says in Hebrews chapter 10, verse 17, faith cometh by hearing, and hearing by the word of God. You cannot have faith until you get a word from God. You might as well try to ice skate on hot water as to have faith without hearing from God. Here was a woman confronted by the providence of God, convicted by the Spirit of God, and confirmed by the Word of God. Now, she believed. Well, in order to believe, you have to have something to believe. Hebrews 11, verse 31, by faith, the harlot Rahab perished not with them that believed not. She was confirmed by the Word. She did believe. Now, here's the fourth and final thing. Not only confronted by the providence of God, convicted by the Spirit of God, confirmed by the Word of God, but praise God, she was cleansed by the grace of God. Notice the cleansing power

0: of the grace of God. Well, look, if you will, Joshua 2, beginning in verse 18. Behold, when we come into the land, thou shalt bind this scarlet thread in the window. Now, in another place it's called a cord. Don't get the idea of a sewing thread here. These men had to hang on to this and go down the wall over it. Thou shalt bind this line of scarlet thread in the window, which thou didst let us down by, and thou shalt bring thy father and thy mother and thy brethren and all thy father's household home unto thee. And it shall be that whosoever shall go out of the doors of thy house into the street, now underscore this, his blood shall be upon his head, and we will be guiltless. And whosoever shall be with thee in the house, his blood shall be on our head, if any hand be upon him. Now he's tying the idea of blood with a scarlet cord. Now he's saying to this, look, Rahab, we're going to come. We're going to come as the avengers of God. And there's going to be sure destruction upon this city. And the only way that you can be safe is to take a scarlet ribbon, a cord, a thread, a sign, hang it there in the window. Get all of your loved ones on the inside. And when the invading army comes, when judgment comes sweeping through, when I see the cord, I will pass over you. Does it remind you of anything? Where do these men get this idea? God said, take the blood of the lamb and put it upon the lintel and the doorpost of the house. The death angel is coming through. And when the death angel sees that scarlet blood, when I see the blood, I will pass over you. They had no Passover lamb there in Rahab's house, but they knew the principle. They knew that God in mercy would forgive on the basis of a blood sacrifice. Hebrews 9:22, without shedding of blood is no remission. This was their token, their sign. This is all in their mind. You don't have to be a rocket scientist to figure this out. They said, this is our idea. We're going to get Rahab spared the same way we were spared, by faith in a merciful God. You see, all of the Bible is about a blood sacrifice. You cut the blessed book anywhere, it will bleed. The blood of Jesus seems to stain every page. If you began with Abel's lamb and you go right on through to Noah's sacrifice, you go right on through to Abraham's ram there on Mount Moriah, go with all of the smoking sacrifices on every Jewish altar till finally you come to Calvary where the Lord Jesus Christ hung in agony and blood. All of it is saying, all of it is saying, all of it is saying, when I see the blood, I will pass over you. Now listen, the Bible says there in verse 31 that she was delivered from destruction. She perished not, that's what it says. Does that not remind you of John 3:16? For God so loved the world that he gave his only begotten Son, that whosoever believeth in him should not what? Perish. She didn't perish. She was delivered from destruction. But now notice, not only was she delivered from destruction, but she was radically changed on the inside. She had a character change. You say, Pastor, how do you know that she had a character change? Because the Bible tells us that she was justified. She was justified. James 2 verse 25. Likewise also was not Rahab the harlot justified? She was justified. That is, she was delivered from destruction and made right, pure, in the sight of God. We sing that great song, be of sin the double cure. Save from wrath and make me pure. You see, that's what it's all about. He not only delivers us from hell, he gives us a brand new nature. Well, you say, Pastor Rogers, that's fine for those harlots. I hope those harlots get saved. That's fine for those drunkards and those murderers. I hope they get saved. You missed the point altogether. You know what Jesus said there in the Gospel of Matthew to the self-righteous religious Pharisees? He said, harlots and unjust tax collectors are going to go to heaven before you do. Think about it. Listen, friend. The message here is this, and I want you to get it, and I don't want you to miss it. There is no one so bad he or she cannot be saved. Do you believe that? There's no one so bad that they can't be saved. Harlot, yes. An adulterer, yes. Murderer, yes. Sexually perverted, yes. God forgives. The blood of Jesus Christ, God's Son, cleanses from all sin. And don't you let that dirty devil tell you you've done too much, you're too bad, you're too wicked, you can't be saved. The God that saved Rahab is the God who can save you. So that's the first thing. No one so bad they can't be saved. Now listen carefully. There's no one so good they need not be saved. That's what Jesus was warning the Pharisees about when he said the harlots and the prostitutes are going into heaven before you. Jesus transforms. It was battered and scarred, and the auctioneer thought it barely worth his while to spend much time on the old violin, but he held it up with a smile. "What am I bidding, good folks?" he cried. "And who'll start the bidding for me? A dollar? And who'll make it two? $2. And who'll make it three? $3 once, $3 twice, going for three, but no." From the back of the room, a gray-haired man came forward and picked up the bow. And wiping the dust from the old violin and tuning up all the strings, he played a melody, soft and sweet, as sweet as the angels sing. The music ceased, and the auctioneer, in a voice quiet and low, said, "What is my bid for the old violin?" And he held it up with the bow. $1,000. "And who'll make it two? $2,000. Who'll make it three? $3,000 once, $3,000 twice, going and gone for three." The people cheered. But some inquired, "We don't quite understand. What changed its worth?" The man replied, "The touch of the Master's hand." And many a life out of tune with God, all battered and scarred with sin, is auction cheap to a thoughtless crowd, much like the old violin. A mess of pottage, a glass of wine, a game, and he travels on. He's going once, he's going twice, he's going and almost gone, but the Master comes. And the foolish crowd can never quite understand the worth of a soul and the change that is wrought by the touch of the Master's hand. That's what happened to Rahab. That's what happened to me. You're not perfect. But if you're saved, you're a changed person. If any man be in Christ, he's a new creature. Old things are passed away. Behold, all things are become new. And friend, if your religion has not changed your life, you better change your religion. He's not here just to make you a nicer person. He is here to radically, dramatically, eternally transform you. And if God saved Rahab and God saved Adrian Rogers, God will save you. He's in the life-changing business.
1: Is that what you want for your heart and life? Not to become a nicer person, but to be transformed by the love and the forgiveness and the grace of God? Pray with me now. Oh God in heaven, I know I'm a sinner. I'm separated from you, but I believe that Jesus paid the penalty for my sin on the cross, and he rose again to new life so that I might have his righteousness. So right now I surrender my life to you. I don't trust in anything that I do. I trust fully in what Jesus did for me. Come into my life. Change me from the inside out. I want that kind of transformation that I've just heard about. Do that in me and help me walk with you as you are my Savior and Lord from this day forth. I pray in Jesus' name. Amen. Well, if you prayed to receive Jesus Christ, welcome to God's forever family. Has your faith transformed you from the inside out? Have you been confronted by God's providence? Has the Holy Spirit convicted you? Scripture confirmed your belief and grace cleansed you? Thank you so much for studying in God's Word today. We hope you'll tune in next time for more from Adrian Rogers right here on Love Worth Finding.
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0: 8 ways to cultivate relationship and joy with your children. That is what we'll discuss next in Focus on the Family. Stay tuned.
1: I see things in them and I can speak things over them. And I can be so careful that I do not speak critical things over them. And as a mom, like, that's hard for me because it's just like you're talking with Jean, like you're wanting to correct so much, as opposed to, I think now I see it more as calling higher. Yeah. Like glory to glory. Like I call you higher as opposed to cut you down lower. And that's a challenge because so often I think that's how we treat ourselves, right?
2: That's Christy Straub offering ways to bring balance and hope to your parenting journey. And she and her husband, Dr. Josh Straub, are with us again today on Focus on the Family with Jim Daly. Thanks for joining us. I'm John Fuller.
3: John, we did have a fascinating discussion last time. I think extremely helpful for the listeners, the YouTube watchers. If you missed it, let me just encourage you to go to the website. You can download it. 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Mm-hmm. Just save it as a resource when you're having those moments as a parent going, ah! You can go and listen and say, okay, there's great stuff here. And we're going to continue to talk about those things. Last time, it was talking about how to be joyful in your parenting. That may be a struggle. How to slow down. How to help your kids simply become were some of the themes. And today, we're going to cover some new themes in your parenting style.
2: Mm-hmm. Yeah, and the Straubs have a podcast called Famous at Home. A lot of what we talk about today is going to be coming from concepts they talk about regularly in that podcast.
3: Christy, let's start with you. You speak about letting your kids be bored. I kind of like that. I mean, our kids, I felt like Jean and I in the early days, it was about how to keep them entertained.
1: Yeah. Mm-hmm.
3: You know, so she, rightfully, she had a lot of good things to do, and especially in the summertime. I've got a full day of projects, Legos galore,
1: yep,
3: and those kinds of things. But was so good. It really, the thing that Jean achieved in her mothering was building up their imagination. They had to go in the basement and play. And there was no screen time, no TV. And you just have to figure it out. And she would help a little bit. But I like that board concept. Speak to that.
1: Well, and it seems counterintuitive because I think sometimes giving them more stuff to do feels like it gets them out of your hair for a little while.
3: Let me add this, too. If we have a program for them, we probably feel like we're a better parent.
1: Yeah.
3: If they're bored, we feel guilty. We're not doing our job.
1: That's it.
3: Is that it?
1: It's like, it feels like you're like shaping them and you're being productive or they're being productive. And yet, I mean, Josh can speak to some of the research on it. It's just powerful. But when you equip them with time, right, where they're not so scheduled, and that's one thing we've really dug our heels in is when we talk about the matrix that people are raising kids in today, it's this pace of life of like, and putting them in these activities and just, it fills up your life with so much. And yes, it offers them opportunities, but it also takes away opportunity.
3: Yeah.
1: Because boredom is actually where creativity breaks out, right? So It says 15 minutes of boredom is where actually the creative part of the brain starts to unlock. And this isn't just for kids. Like, what about for us? When was the last time, legit, as a parent, that you were bored? We fill it. We talked about on the last show, like, we are so apt to be busy and we just go fill it with something. And so one of my favorite things was we have a hammock in the backyard.
3: I like it.
1: And I'd never had one before. And I will not bring my phone out and I will lay in the hammock. And it's funny how the kids just flock to you. I mean, we're 13, 11, and 5, our kids' ages, and they still just follow you, I find, wherever. Like, if I'm inside the house, they want to be inside. If I go outside, it's like funny, they follow you outside. And I'm in the hammock, and they concocted this thing where they put the trampoline under a rope hanging from a tree so they can
3: dive into
1: is
3: the
1: it
3: hammock?
1: Safe? It's not. Okay, I'm just going to say that straight
3: I'm
1: off.
3: I'm liking this already.
1: They hang upside down and they swing, and if they fall, they mostly fall on the trampoline. But it has been, they're out there just wild children. I've never seen them happier, honestly. And the more I've given them the free rein to even just trust them, even the 5-year-old, like, he takes care, we have chickens, and we do give them chores, and I think that is the productivity that gives them some building blocks to their day. And otherwise it's like,
3: Josh, let me ask you, I hadn't thought about this, but the resiliency is so critical in children.
1: Yeah.
3: It's one of the probably the biggest missing ingredients today, which can lead to anxiety because they don't have the confidence that they can push through something, which is what resilience provides. Do kids get that through that boredom factor? Like a resiliency can be built by them having to figure out what to do?
4: Oh, I think so, because when they start figuring things out on their own, it gives them confidence.
3: Right.
4: They start to
3: get
4: self-awareness. They have a sense of agency that they can do something. Mm-hmm. Whereas when I first started looking into this, I started noticing that Steve Jobs didn't give his kids an iPad. We created the thing. Bill Gates wasn't allowing his daughters on a cell phone. And I'm just going, if the people creating these devices are protecting their children from it, what do they know about it that we don't?
3: Yeah.
4: And I think it leads back to creativity and imagination, because as Christy said, there's so many research studies that it takes at least 15 to 20 minutes of boredom for creativity and imagination to kick in. And what we're doing is we are amusing an entire generation into a creative impotence. Mm. You put the letter A in front of a word, it negates its definition. The word muse means to think deeply. You put a letter A in front of it, and it means to not think deeply. And we're pushing these screens on kids. Those are a portal that are just putting all this information, all these things into their brains that I think are amusing them. And then, as you, to your point, they're not resilient because they have all this information at their fingertips, but they don't know it. What happens when the screen's not there? What happens when it comes time for them to... And I think with AI and the growing AI and AI taking where the future's heading, kids who are resourceful, kids who are creative, kids who are imaginative, kids who have that confidence and that resilience are going to be the ones leading the way. And I think we as parents today need to create the environment necessary for our children to build those parts of who they are, those soft skills, empathy, assertiveness, their ability to enter into the world of another, but then also to be creative and imaginative so that they're the ones leading the way into the future. I just think we have to live differently. We have to choose the opposite. And I think that's the hardest thing in this culture.
3: Let me ask you about that, because you did a survey of something like 700 couples.
4: Yeah, I was actually just going to share
3: that. What was the parenting struggle?
4: So we were just asking, we just simply said, hey, what is your greatest parenting struggle? And it was a qualitative. We left it qualitative. And over 700 parents responded. And it was overwhelmingly, the top two were, too busy and there's not enough time. And it's a reflection of where we're at in our culture today. Mm-hmm. And as I said to you, John, in the last episode, was this sense of, if we genuinely believe that God has given us enough time to accomplish everything that we need to today, why are we racing so hard? Why are we bouncing from thing to thing to thing?
3: Chaos.
4: Mm-hmm. And so one of the things we suggest is just take every activity you're in as a family, put every single thing on the table as a non-negotiable, and start praying through, what is life giving for our family right now, and what is draining us? What needs to go? What needs to stay? And ask God, what are you guiding us to do as a family? Who are you guiding us to be as a family?
2: And how is that related? I mean, you've kind of alluded to this, Josh, but how is that related to trusting God?
4: Mm. I just think that as a believer, I have now come to a place where I believe that my life at the end of life, and I know you've had John Burke on the program in the past, but he wrote a book called Imagine Heaven, and he's looking at all these near-death experiences. When you filter this through the lens of the gospel, I genuinely believe that what will have mattered at the end of life is how we treated those that were in our presence. In other words, how well did I love someone after they were in my presence? Did I see them? And did I love them? Did they feel seen by me? And did they experience a glimpse of who Jesus is in that process? That's what I want my kids to understand too, that at the end of life, what really will matter is, we have to think of this, we're living in eternity right now. Sure, we will pass from this life to the next, but where will we be 1,000 years from now? And biblically speaking, the quality of our lives today, the decisions we make today, how we're building for the kingdom of God influences where we will be in the relationships we will have 1,000 years from now. Mm. We don't teach our kids these things.
3: Wow.
4: I want my kids to experience from a kingdom building perspective, we're building for the kingdom of God. And if we're running ragged, what are we running ragged for? Because if we don't make these decisions, the world will make them for us.
1: Mm-hmm. Right.
4: And what I find is that so many of us as families, we're letting the world make our decisions for us, and that's why we're exhausted. Mm. And we're just saying, hey, what if we just made some decisions that were different? Start asking God, what is it that you want us to do to slow down? What is it that you want us to do to maybe experience nature a little bit more often? Mm. To be with our kids as opposed to being together but not with, in, see, that sort of thing.
3: Yeah. Mm-hmm. Christy, let me just ask that question that John posed. What is the typical response when people say, parents say, well, you don't know my situation. Mm-hmm. This sounds great. I'm too busy. I can't do that. You know, my job gives me a lot of responsibility. I manage. Rah, rah, rah, rah, rah, rah. Right. You can hear that. And you guys have asked that question. So what do people say that feel like this, it's not attainable?
1: And I think it comes down to choice. I think we've forgotten that we have agency over our own lives. Hmm. And we get to choose. And a couple years ago, you know, we were praying and I just felt the Lord say, jump. And I knew what it meant was it was time to sell the house in the neighborhood with the cul-de-sac and the sidewalk. And he was actually asking us to move to Pennsylvania. So we live in near Nashville, Tennessee. And Josh's whole family's in Pennsylvania. And we have a 900 square foot little cabin there in the woods. And we moved our family. And the Lord was just like asking us in obedience to go. You know, a lot of families feel finances are like, if you get down to it, finances are the top priority. So it's because it's my job, it's my identity, it's the funding of the family. We lived in 900 square feet in this little, I mean, middle of nowhere Amish country. And guys, it was great.
3: Yeah.
1: We realized we're just fine. We don't need all of the things and all of the extras. And the Lord did lead us back a little while later, and now we're still in Nashville, but with the goats and the chickens, and that's been such a gift. But I know that if he asked us to do it again, we could, because our identity isn't in our jobs. It's not in what we do, or even like financially what we're bringing in. But I find so many people are so stuck in the way that they think it has to be. And you have so much agency over your life. And do you trust the Lord to lead you into, like, it's a grand adventure. We only get to do this once. You know, and I've heard it said, like, what if you thought that you were living this? This was your second chance.
3: Yeah.
1: Like, what if this was your victory lap? Like, you get to come back and do it again. What would you do? You probably wouldn't sit in that job that has kept you stuck and limited all your options. I bet you'd go find something else.
4: And if I would say, too, to Christy's point, is our kids become who we are.
1: Yeah.
4: So if we're staying stuck in fear and we're living in fear, our kids are picking up on everything that we're living our lives on and around. Versus giving them adventure. And you can give them adventure today where you're at in the job that you're in. And again, this is why I think we have to walk closely with Jesus.
1: Yeah.
4: Because you just can't just up and do this. This is a walking, it's Eugene Peterson's A Long Road, A Long Obedience in the Same Direction. And to me, that's what it's about. And I will just say this to just, it's not that you necessarily might have to sell your house, but just ask God, what do we need to cut out? Maybe it's a sports activity. Maybe it's a group that you've been, whatever it might be. But just try something different that you might get the sense of, and just try it and just see what happens and see if it brings more peace into your home. See if it opens up a new opportunity for you. Just start slow and start to make some shifts if nothing is happening right now.
3: Christy, you had an experience walking, I'm not sure which property, but you're walking with one, I think a son, and it led you to something that you said, the pressure of all the shoulds. So how did that spark and what was that discussion?
1: Our oldest son, he's 13. He is a firstborn, born to two firstborns. Bless his soul.
3: I'm going to hire that guy.
4: We're feeling like we have to unparent him because he's too responsible.
3: Yeah, no kidding.
1: Yeah. So somehow he's absorbed all the shoulds. Like, I should do this. I should do it. Is it cultural? Yeah. Is it personality? Sure. But it's also this, as if there's this ladder that you just have to, should keep climbing. Just should. And the pressure of that is, oh gosh, I think it's what we were just talking about. It's like takes away your choice of agency. It's like, I don't get to actually choose because I should do this. It was just a sweet conversation with our son where I realized it's not just him, it's me. He's absorbing it even from me. Like, he's absorbing this idea that there is all this heavy expectation over us of the things that we should accomplish, what it should look like. We were talking before, like how our kids should turn out. And what if we were able to actually believe that the creator of the universe, who like intimately knows us, has specific directions for us that is not a should, like cultural says, but is a get to. It's an invitation into the more that he has for us. And that has been such a, I think, just a gift to, like, out of my own frame of thinking where, you know, I came here as a student back in the day to focus on the Family Institute.
5: And we're so glad you came.
1: Oh, guys, it marked me. But it was in a season where it was like, I should do the next right thing, right? Like, I went to university and then grew up in Canada. And so I say university. And, you know, and then it was like, I should do this. And then I should go to grad school. And I followed it because it was like the only model that was put out there for me. I remember talking to some of the professors here, and they would pray with you, and it was like, it opened me to realize that there's another way of living that is, it's going to look so unique. It's not, you're not going to look like anything else. Mm. And anything I'm proud of, when I look at our family and our kids, we're unique. And I'm really proud of it because I remember when Landon, same one, was little. I remember sitting in as a group of friends at a play date, and they're like, oh, yeah, I'm putting, you know, Billy in soccer. And I was like, oh, okay. Is that what we should do? Like, literally should do, like at three, like it was like, oh, you have to do that
5: T-ball,
1: now.
5: T-ball.
1: Got it. Like, because then you get behind and it's like, oh, I didn't know that's what we should do. Like, that was the level of insecurity I felt as a parent, where it was just like absorbing from the people around me. I guess we should do that. And there's nothing wrong with soccer. Our little guy loves soccer and plays soccer. It was this, I'm not following any model. I'm not following any divine direction. I'm literally just following.
5: Let me ask something controversial. I think people will respond to this. We always love to hear from you, so let us know. But there are political pundits who have said this. Tucker Carlson's one, who has kind of chided corporate America for the heavy recruitment of women into the workplace.
1: Well,
5: you know, and I'm just trying to grapple with that model a little bit. Kind of that explanation is, they're so desperate for labor that we've convinced people to overspend, to be consumers, and therefore it requires more salary,
1: right.
5: And I'm not going to get there, and so mom has to go to work, and she's got to earn something. And I think it's really what you're saying. If you take the inventory of all that, where are you at the end of that, you know, without connection to your kids?
1: Yeah.
5: Maybe even greater trouble in that regard. And I know it, you know, we get all, the Christian community gets all the kickback from the culture, like you're just handmaidens and all that stuff. But we're saying, wait a minute, our kids will be healthier.
1: Mm-hmm.
5: And that means something to us, even if it doesn't mean something to you.
1: Yes.
5: Mm-hmm. We're not willing to sacrifice our children for the altar of materialism.
1: Yes.
5: And that's such a better argument than we're simpletons that don't get it. And we want to keep women barefoot and pregnant.
1: Right.
5: I mean, it's so ridiculous.
1: Right.
5: And I admire Jean, who was professionally capable.
1: She was.
5: She had her degree. She could have gone on to do other things. She was pre-vet at UC Davis. Yes, she got in. She could have done it. But she said, you know, the most important thing I can do is raise, be the primary caregiver for the boys.
1: Yeah.
5: I so admire that because that's sacrifice.
1: Yes.
5: And that is Christian.
1: Yeah.
4: Yeah. And I would say to our point, you know, for us, we have chosen, you know, Ephesians 6 says, fathers, do not exasperate your children or do not provoke your children to anger. You know, Tim Keller actually said this, that, you know, had that verse been written in post-industrial revolution America, it would have said mothers. Because that was the first time really throughout culture, throughout history, that a father was not intimately involved in the raising of the children.
6: Mm-hmm.
4: He wrote to fathers, Paul wrote to fathers, because fathers are intimately involved in the raising of the children throughout history. And I wanted to be, you know, I've seen the breakdown of this, I mean, the fatherlessness and the whole nine yards, but it's like, if I'm going to raise children who pass along family legacy, and we see this, I mean, the health of a child, you said this earlier, is consistent. It's not the peers, it's the parents. It always comes back to the parents. You know, we've made specific decisions in our lives for me to be intimately involved with, I mean, just from my level of homeschooling them we're a team.
5: Right.
4: You know, we're a team in our business. We're a team in our ministry, our organization. We're a team in how we parent. We say we do home everything. And we are unique in that regard. But we've made sacrifices to do that. Mm-hmm. We've made specific decisions to do that. Because at the end of the day, I want to live my message. And if we're not living our message, we have no business sitting on this show right now. And so that to me is, I'm going to come alongside her and I'm going to support her. You know, the Proverbs 31 woman, yes, her children rise up and call her blessed, but she considers a field and buys it. And so just to be able to support Christy in every area, but we have to keep Jesus at the forefront. What is God guiding our family to do? And I think that's the way to come together in it, is how are we coming together in it, as opposed to then it becomes when we're so stressed with finances and then we're arguing, well, you have to get a job. Well, I don't want to get it. And then it just becomes tension in the home. I just think, pray unity in your home, pray unity in your marriage, and let God guide those decisions uniquely for your family.
5: Yeah. In the end here, we got a few minutes. The idea of giving ourselves grace as parents, because I have not met a perfect parent. I mean, the Lord created Adam and Eve, and then they rebelled, and he was
4: perfect
5: dad.
4: That's right.
5: So I'm not saying we just, you know, keep trudging ahead, but there is a need for parents to give themselves grace when they blow it emotionally, whatever it might be. You said, I think last time, Josh, how important it is to apologize. I think that's a great tool. I remember doing that with Trent for the first time. He was probably six, and I went, I'm so sorry, I was emotional when I was disciplining you about that thing. And he smiled, and I said, why are you smiling? He said, I didn't know mommy and daddy had to apologize. Isn't that sweet?
1: Buddy.
5: I mean, it's such a precious response.
1: Oh, buddy.
5: You know, so obviously, to that point, we hadn't done a good job. But speak to that idea of grace for you as a parent. And maybe, I think you even had some research from John Gottman that spoke to this.
4: But yeah. Yeah, I'm going to let Christy in on this word for sure, because she's got so much wisdom on it. But yeah, I'll just say John Gottman's research, he found that if he studied emotion coaching parents and emotion coaching and parenting, and what he found is if you get emotional safety right just 2 out of 5 times, you'll still get the outcomes you desire.
5: Isn't that nice of God?
4: 40% of the time.
5: You know, we could do a C.
4: Yeah. 40% of the time. I mean, you're just like, wow. And the reason was because he found that repair, and he quotes it in the research, is the ultimate of relationships. Well, the Bible calls it forgiveness. And Jesus tells us to practice it a lot. As much as we've been forgiven, may we forgive others. And I just think entering into our kids' worlds and seeking their forgiveness when we've wronged them is the buffer for when we don't get it right.
5: And let me set that up just so the listeners are clear. Being an imperfect parent does not guarantee a bad kid or a good kid. It's just what it is.
1: It just is what it is. And I think this is, we're broken vessels that have been entrusted with other little broken vessels. And if they don't see our brokenness, then how on earth are they going to learn to navigate their own? And they need to see us do it without pride. We so often protect ourselves with pride, or, and usually often with anger, right? Like we put this anger out, or critical spirit, condemnation that we kind of put out toward them. And I just want to say this, for this is to me and every other, it's because we feel it on the inside. We feel that condemnation and that criticism of ourselves. Like it's an internal voice that becomes external. And the only way to overcome, it's literally the love of God. It's His grace. And we never will earn it. We will never understand it. But it is the only way that we are able to overcome that within us and therefore pour out into them the literal love of God. That is, it's compassionate, it's gentle, it's humble. And until we experience it for ourselves, we can't fake that. I think there's so many parents that are trying to do it, and it feels false because it is, and that's why we come back to, it's He loves you so much. And until you experience it, not just know it, not left brain knowledge, but experience the love of God for you, that's when everything changes. That's when we transform. Even our children transform because they watch us.
5: That's called shalom, right? The peace of God coming into your home. Josh and Christy, this has been so good.
2: Love those insights from Christy Straub. And she and her husband, Josh, have been our guests these past couple of programs. And so appreciate their hearts and all the thoughts they shared with us today. We certainly recommend you get a copy of the Straub's book, Famous at Home, which includes a lot of the great parenting principles you've heard today. Look for that at a favorite bookseller or online retailer. 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I'm John Fuller.
6: I What an encouraging conclusion to this conversation with Josh and Christy Straub. There's so much to take in, but the one thing that really stood out for me is just how intentional we need to be as parents, not to follow the crowd, not to just drift with the pace of culture, but to prayerfully ask, who is God calling our family to be? I really appreciated that challenge to slow down, because if we're honest, so many of us feel exactly like those parents in the survey, too busy, not enough time, just trying to keep up. And yet, as we've heard, some of the most important things our kids need, like creativity, resilience, and connection, actually grow best when life is less full, not more. 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
1: We have reached 2 a.m. and that means it's time for Bold Steps. 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
3: So what the Apostle Paul says is, when you do not study the Word of God in its context, when you're not diligent, then you can swerve from the faith, you can get distortions of the truth, and those distortions of the truth can actually lead you away from God and shipwreck your faith.

0: Welcome to Bold Steps with Pastor Mark Job, President of Moody Bible Institute and Senior Pastor of New Life Community Church in Chicago. I'm Wayne Shepherd. Yesterday, Mark opened to 2 Timothy chapter 2 and revealed how the words we use every day carry far more weight than we often realize. We looked at the danger of pointless arguments and the importance of handling God's word with diligence and care. Today, we pick up with the third and fourth keys Paul gives Timothy about words. All right, let's dive in. Our message is titled, Your Words Matter, and here's Mark Job.
1: There's a lot of people that distort the word, pull a verse out of the Bible, just like you don't like when you have an hour conversation. If someone pulls one phrase out of your conversation and builds a whole argument, you would say, that's not the context. That's really not what I said. God doesn't like when you pull one verse out and build an argument that benefits you, but God really didn't say it. Are you with me? So the Apostle Paul is telling Timothy, you need to know how to study the Word of God in its context. Theologians, some of you know that I'm the president of a Bible college. It's a university, a college.